0: imposed dozens of tariffs and taken the unusual step of trying to lower interest rates via the Treasury Department. It raises a contradiction ahead of the midterms. Trump continues to label Democrats communists and socialists, and is the leader of the party that claims to support free markets while he tries to bend the economy to his will. Trump's message was further muddied when he last week hosted a state dinner for Chinese President Xi Jinping and made a friendly appearance with New York City Mayor Zoran Mamdani, who is a Democratic socialist. Danielle Kurtzleben, NPR News.
1: Most U.S. stocks fell today. 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
3: This is YPR News. I'm Kay Erickson. Teton County, Wyoming commissioners unanimously adopted a resolution this week recognizing immigrants as integral to the community. Leaders affirm that the Constitution's 14th Amendment right to equal protection applies to everyone in Teton County, regardless of immigration status. They also push for clear guidelines on how the sheriff and other county workers will work with federal immigration authorities. Rosie Reed is with the Wyoming Immigration Advocacy Project. She helped to craft the resolution. She says the statement is a good start.
4: Money that's expended at the jail on detaining immigrants solely on behalf of ICE is an area where they could, you know, flex those budgetary muscles.
3: Immigrants make up about 14% of Teton County's official population. They are overrepresented in the county jail, where about 200 have been transferred to federal custody since the start of President Trump's second term. Low-flying aircraft are spraying herbicides to fight invasive weeds near Dillon in southwest Montana. The aerial herbicide treatments will be ongoing in the area for several weeks. They'll start south of Dillon, including Clark and Limekiln Canyons, and move towards the Virginia City area. The flights were contracted by the Bureau of Land Management to help control invasive and noxious plants that threaten native species. The agency says the flights performed while native plants are mainly dormant help ensure herbicide coverage while minimizing disturbances. The BLM says there will be signs near impacted roads. While treated public lands will remain open, visitors should avoid contact with the sprayed areas. Now back to All Things Considered here on listener-supported Yellowstone Public Radio.
5: 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I'm Sasha Pfeiffer.
6: And I'm Juana Summers. A commercial flight from Dubai to Tel Aviv made an emergency landing in Saudi Arabia this morning after one of the pilots allegedly stabbed the other pilot and was apparently trying to crash the plane with everyone on board. The plane was carrying many Israeli passengers who now have arrived safely back in Israel. Officials there are calling it an attempted terrorist attack. NPR's Kat Lonsdorf is in Tel Aviv and joins us now. Hi there.
7: Hey.
6: Kat, what do we know so far?
7: Yeah, it's been a very dramatic day here as we've all been trying to figure out more information about what exactly happened on this flight. This was a Fly Dubai plane with many Israeli passengers on board, like you said, and it made an emergency landing at the Tabuk Airport, which is near the border with Jordan in Saudi Arabia. Saudi authorities said they received a distress call from the flight before it landed and then said both the pilot and co-pilot were taken to the hospital for injuries sustained on board once it did land. All passengers were confirmed to be safe and accounted for. There's still a lot we don't know, but Israeli Prime Minister Benjamin Netanyahu put out a video statement saying he spoke with one of the passengers who told them the plane went into a spin and began to plunge as one of the pilots was trying to sabotage the aircraft systems after stabbing his co-pilot. Fly Dubai, the airline, confirmed that the plane landed after a, quote, altercation occurred in the flight deck. Netanyahu said that there happened to be another flight crew on the plane who managed to stabilize the situation and then land it. He said the attacker is being questioned now by Saudi authorities, and Saudi officials have confirmed that they have opened an investigation into the whole thing.
6: Kat, I know it's still early, but any sense yet about the motive behind this?
7: Well, Israeli officials are calling this an attempted terrorist attack, but a statement put out by Fly Dubai urged caution on that, saying that the motives behind the incident are unknown and remain subject to a formal investigation.

0: This all comes at a particularly political time here in Israel, as national elections are less than a month away. Those elections will determine whether Netanyahu remains prime minister. He's been campaigning on this idea that he alone can protect Israelis from the threats that Israel faces. So this incident on the plane will almost certainly be a talking point in the coming weeks as that election grows closer.
1: Kat, I know that you were at the airport today as the passengers finally arrived in Israel. Tell us what you heard and saw.
0: Well, it was really hectic. The arrivals area was filled with journalists waiting for the passengers to arrive. And there were also family members there waiting, some with, you know, balloons or flowers to welcome their loved ones back after such a scary experience. The passengers were flown into Tel Aviv from Saudi Arabia on a different Fly Dubai flight, and they arrived many hours after their original scheduled landing. The passengers slowly emerged from the arrivals door, dragging suitcases behind them. You know, some were crying, some were smiling, some were looking really relieved, and others were just looking really tired. There were also quite a few families. You know, these flights between Israel and Dubai happen several times a day. It's a main connecting flight for people going on vacation. I talked to one man named Dan Zoller. He was traveling with his wife and two small children on the flight, and he told me he saw three of the other passengers throw themselves on the co-pilot who was attacking his colleague and capture him. He said he was trying to distract his young son throughout the whole ordeal, telling him that this is not normal.
2: I told him that it's something that happened like once in 25 years, that I want him to be calm, and we are happy to come back.
0: That seemed like the overwhelming feeling from people, just happy to have 2 feet back on solid ground.
1: Yeah, I'm sure just a lot of relief. Kat, do we know what happens next?
0: Well, it's an ongoing investigation, and there's still so much we don't know about motive, about what exactly happened on the plane, and those details should hopefully become clearer in the coming days.
1: NPR's Kat Lonsdorf in Tel Aviv, thanks.
0: Thank you.
3: The case of a former Cornell University student who alleges she was drugged and gang-raped is raising questions about how police should handle cases with a traumatized victim. Researchers say the majority of law enforcement investigators are not well trained on trauma-informed approaches, and they say that's a problem. NPR's Jacqueline Diaz has more.
4: Earlier this month, a woman known as Jane Doe filed a civil lawsuit detailing allegations against 7 men she said assaulted her at a Cornell fraternity house 2 years ago. Prosecutors have since reopened the case. Tompkins County District Attorney Matthew Van Houten said a 2024 statement from Jane Doe was central to why his office did not pursue criminal charges 2 years ago. Van Houten spoke to NPR member station in New York, WSKG. He said the behavior described in the statement was disgusting.
5: That being said, that's not the legal standard. And we can't prosecute someone for a crime because they're morally wrong.
4: He said there are discrepancies between her earlier statement and new details in her lawsuit. Trauma researchers and advocates for sexual assault victims say that's pretty common. They say gaps in an initial statement warrant further investigation and not suspicion.
6: Our memories don't work like a video recorder that we can just rewind, hit play, and remember from start to finish what happened. We might remember the sound, the feeling of an impact, maybe a scream. We remember bits and pieces.
4: That's Dave Thompson, a certified forensic interviewer and a consultant who trains investigators in interview techniques. He says,
6: anybody that interacts with survivors or victims or witnesses to crimes should be trained in a trauma-informed approach.
4: This approach takes into account research into how trauma affects the brain, body, memory, and behavior. Investigators use that knowledge to help people feel safe, to build trust. It also allows people adequate time to share what they remember, and that has a big effect on an investigation. Rebecca Campbell is a psychology professor at Michigan State University. She has studied sexual assault and trauma for more than 30 years.
7: In most U.S. law enforcement agencies, a lot of responding officers and even a fair percentage of their detectives do not have training on how to work with victims of interpersonal trauma.
4: A government study showed that police trainees spend little time on this issue. In 2018, the Bureau of Justice Statistics found most police academies surveyed offered training on sexual assault. Of the 833 hours spent on basic training, the study found only 7 hours on average were spent on sexual assault. Due to a lack of adequate training, Campbell says police often dismiss lapses in memory as a victim making up details, so they are reluctant to pursue a case.
7: These patterns are long-standing and entrenched.
4: She has worked hard to show the benefits of trauma-informed policing.
7: It's like one step forward, two steps back.
4: And she says the Cornell case, unfortunately, highlights that issue. Jacqueline Diaz, NPR News.
1: NPR has learned of plans to build a massive new data center on federal land in Utah, and this one, it comes with a twist. The proposal says it will be powered by hundreds of small nuclear reactors. NPR's Jeff Brumfield broke the story and is in studio now. Hey.
8: Hi.
1: So, Jeff, a data center powered by its own nuclear reactors, that is not something we've heard about before. Say more.
8: Yeah, this is a proposal from a nuclear startup called Valor Atomics to the Bureau of Land Management. It calls for using over 9,000 acres of federal land near Price, Utah, to build around 450 small advanced reactors, along with facilities to make their nuclear fuel and store their waste, and those reactors would power data centers. The Bureau of Land Management confirmed it had received Valor's proposal and was, quote, reviewing the application for completeness. Valor, for its part, told NPR, "This is home, and we've spent 18 months answering our neighbors' questions before being asked. We'll keep earning that trust one answer at a time."
1: Okay, 450 nuclear reactors. I am not an expert, but that seems like a lot. Explain how this would work.
8: Yeah, 456 if you want to get technical. But Valor is part of this new generation of nuclear reactor companies. And rather than building these giant nuclear plants, we've all seen them, you know, with the stacks and everything, they take decades to build. They're hoping to mass produce small reactors. The idea is you sort of stack them like batteries. Hmm. And that, in theory, could allow you to build much more quickly because you could just start adding reactors to a site. The documents seen by NPR suggest Valor would really be moving as fast as it could. It hopes to start its first reactors on the site as soon as 2028.
1: Jeff, it's election season and voter opposition to data centers has become like this huge political issue. How are people in Utah responding?
8: Yeah, I mean, Utah has had a lot of data center projects on the books here, and there's been pushback, frankly. You know, the location Valor's proposing is in this place called Carbon County, an area that's already very dependent on energy for its economy. There's a few coal mines there. There's some coal-fired power plants, and those both provide a lot of jobs. And so in some sense, you know, nuclear power and data centers make a lot of sense.
1: Sure.
8: This could be a new way forward for the area. But some residents are concerned. I spoke to Ashley Pruitt. She's a hairdresser in neighboring Emery County, and she's met with Valor's representatives. They've emphasized these reactor designs are inherently safe, but she has questions.
9: They keep telling us physics can't fail. That's why we're not afraid of this. And I love science. I love knowledge. I'm like, okay, but I'm not afraid of physics failing. I'm afraid of engineering failing.
8: And, you know, tragically, she knows about engineering failing because her father was killed in a mining accident in 2007.
9: Our community, we've already seen what happens when safety isn't taken into consideration.
8: You know, the mine's operator was partly to blame, but so was lax government oversight by the Mine Safety and Health Administration. And so she wants to make sure if this goes forward that there really is safety and oversight.
1: Just listening to these details, this seems like a super ambitious proposal. Is this realistic?
8: Valor is moving really fast. They got a test reactor up and running at another site about 30 miles away in less than a year. And in July, they actually used it to power an NVIDIA microchip, like the type that get used to sort of run AI. But there's a big difference between a test reactor powering one chip and hundreds of small reactors to power data centers with potentially hundreds of thousands of these chips. You know, even if they could get the production line going, there's still numerous approvals they have to go through. BLM needs to sign off on the land. And in its statement, it also told NPR the public will be allowed to weigh in on the decision.
1: We've been speaking with NPR's Jeff Brumfield. He broke this story. Thanks for joining us.
8: Thank you, Anna.

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1: 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I'm Juana Summers.
2: And I'm Sasha Pfeiffer. President Trump released an ad last week that was paid for with federal tax dollars, which prompted a lawsuit. The ad said he wants to defeat socialism and communism. Meanwhile, in what may seem like a contradiction, Trump made a friendly appearance last week with New York City Mayor Zoran Mamdani, who is a Democratic socialist. Trump also welcomed China's Communist President Xi Jinping for a state visit. As NPR's Danielle Kurtzleben reports, those contradictions run deeper when you consider the president's economic policies.
3: At the Republican midterm convention this month, President Trump proposed sending Americans $5,000 checks if Republicans keep the House and Senate this year. And from the get-go, even some of his allies had questions. Two hosts of the conservative Ruthless podcast, Josh Holmes and Michael Duncan, said they liked the politics at work, but not the economics.
4: We could just cut taxes by $5,000.
5: Maybe we just don't have the government involved.
4: Yeah, we don't need helicopter money.
5: Maybe we don't have a bureaucrat who shuffles paper from the left side of his desk to the right and then sends you a check for your time.
3: The right-leaning satire site The Babylon Bee was more pointed with this headline. Trump pledges that if voters defeat socialism in November, they will each get an equal redistribution of wealth from the government. And this is the contradiction that keeps arising in Trump's second term. As the leader of the party that has often claimed to support free markets, repeatedly tries to bend the economy to his will. It's especially striking as Trump continues to try to label Democrats as communists, as he did in his convention speech.
6: We will defeat the communists. We will reject, and that's what they are. They're not socialists, they're not Democrats, they're communists.
3: The Trump administration has taken government equity stakes in private companies, imposed many tariffs, and taken the unusual step of trying to lower interest rates via the Treasury Department. It's certainly not communism, but those are big, unorthodox policy moves. So what can you call it?
7: I would say transactional interventionism.
3: Scott Linsicum is vice president of general economics at the Libertarian Cato Institute. To him, Trump has no set economic philosophy. Rather, many of Trump's policy moves are for a specific outcome, like a tariff to boost a particular industry, or a $5,000 check to reward votes.
7: He is very transactional. He thinks of all of these issues in a silo, and he does whatever, you know, whatever he wants in terms of the direction. It's not free market or socialist. It just is.
3: In a statement, White House spokesman Kush Desai said the president is, quote, implementing traditional free market policies that do work, like deregulation and tax cuts, while rectifying longtime America Last policies that have left Americans behind. When it comes to dissonance with Trump's anger at what he calls communism, the government's equity stakes in an array of companies have maybe gotten the most attention. The U.S. government has taken stakes in private companies before. In the financial crisis, it famously swooped in to help auto companies and banks. But there are big differences between that and what Trump's doing. Jonathan Hillman, senior fellow for geoeconomics at the Council on Foreign Relations, also worked in the Biden administration's Commerce Department.
8: I think what's different right now is that the number of deals is striking. And I think you may ask, well, in the past, these were crises. So, like, what's the crisis now?
3: Hillman says you can make the case that some supply chains, like critical minerals, need shoring up. But the 39 deals Hillman has tallied so far, he says, are just a lot.
8: I do feel like there is some urgency to addressing some of these areas. But again, the level of deal activity is notable. And I also think we've just seen the beginning of this.
3: Meanwhile, calling Democrats communists is a political tactic, amping up the socialism label Republicans have hurled at Dems for years. In fact, the word socialist doesn't carry the negative baggage it once did. Gallup reported recently that 43% of Americans have a positive view of socialism, a new high. One other dynamic at play here is that Americans have varying understandings of what communism and socialism are, says Sherry Berman, professor of political science at Barnard College. That said, certain policies tend to be popular among those who embrace the socialist label.
9: We want a more interventionist government. We want the public provision of some basic things that everybody needs, you know, health care, free education, yada, yada, yada. That's social democracy. That's not, you know, communism.
3: There are real-world communist regimes, though, and Berman noted that there are Americans with family from places like Cuba or the former Soviet Union or other authoritarian states like Venezuela. Those people may have entirely different fears of communism than an American who has never experienced it. Trump has just over 2 years left to make any number of aggressive policy moves, but then there's a new question. What comes next? Here's Cato's Linsicum again.
7: The next administration can come in and just suddenly say, oh, well, the last one did this, so we're going to take these equity stakes and do something with them, or we're going to take new equity stakes. And so, again, we're really just operating in this gray area of expansive new power.
3: And after the midterms, the talk about who's leading that next administration starts in earnest. Danielle Kurtzleben, NPR News.
1: Think back to the last time you flew to a big city. 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
17: 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All right, listen up. You've arrived at Boston's International Logan Airport.
2: Like Affleck, many Bostonians put their own personal spin on the script.
18: Welcome to Boston Logan International Airport. I wanted to be the first to officially say, you.
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1: That was Everyday Maggie, Jiggy Comedy, and Ashley D. Cooney. Massport's running this contest, and so far it's gotten over 3,500 entries.
21: I mean, I thought it would generate some local chatter, but the fact that it's gone viral nationally, it's really blown away my expectations in a way that's been really positive.
2: That's Massport CEO Rich Davey. He said this contest is a way to make Logan Airport feel authentically Boston. After the contest closes, Massachusetts residents will have their say.
21: And I've been sort of joking, you know, there are two really important elections coming up here. One is our political elections, but two is the voice of Logan. So the public will be able to vote on one of the five finalists.
1: Think you've got the voice? 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
1: This is Henry Fogel, your host on Collector's Corner, heard every week on this station. I hope you'll be with me for the next edition, which will feature music by the Austrian late Romantic composer Carl Weigel. Symphony No. 3, his fifth symphony, his symphonic prelude to a tragedy, and songs for soprano and string quartets on the next edition of Collector's Corner.
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0: You can give in to what you're feeling right now, shut the lights off, put the phones out, disconnect from the world, do nothing, or you can start making a plan as to how you're going to get through this moment. Look at the things that are still possible.
1: Welcome back to Cambridge Forum. I'm Mary Stack. Today we're going to consider how we go about building hope in cynical times. Cynicism has become the default lens through which many people view American life. According to Pew Research, our trust in institutions is steadily eroding and being replaced by a world-weary view that our systems are broken alongside government promises. Swept up in rapid social and technological changes, our futures feel perilous and uncertain. And this daily angst is only exacerbated by the constant churn of bad news coming across our screens 24/7. It's all too easy to fall into a state of hopelessness. Some people refuse to submit to despair. They acknowledge the dysfunction, the disillusionment, and the broken promises, but they choose instead to respond with creativity, community, and faith. These individuals aren't naive optimists. They're grounded in reality, but they have found ways to cope, adapt, and even against the odds, thrive. And they do exist. Three such individuals are actually in our program today, and they're our guests. And they've all forged strategies to navigate the stresses of everyday existence, which they're going to share with us. Hopefully, their experiences will offer impetus and ideas about how meaning can be reclaimed in cynical times. Our first guest is Emmanuel Madueneme. He's Assistant Professor of Mass Media at Southeast Missouri State University, and he's a former broadcast journalist from Nigeria whose experiences have led to him questioning the impact of traditional news reporting and have inspired him to explore solutions journalism. Reverend Andre K. Bennett serves as pastor of youth and young adults at Zion Baptist Church in Lynn, Massachusetts. He also ministers for First Parish Church of North Oxford. He's a community leader and justice advocate. Lastly, Steve, starring Grant, is author of Mailman, a memoir that chronicles his life 1 year as a rural letter carrier after losing a highly paid job as a marketing executive. During the pandemic, Grant had been diagnosed with cancer and needed health insurance. So in March 2020, he returned to his hometown in Appalachia and took work as a rural letter carrier. The post office job saved his life, he says, and his book celebrates the simple heroism of daily service, the dignity and struggle of blue-collar work, and the joy of going the extra mile for your neighbours. So welcome to you all, Emmanuel, Andre, and Steve.
2: Thank you for having us.
0: Thank you for having us.
1: So one question that just really fascinates me is, because you've got, certainly in your Black church, a community of people that are inured to hardship, to disappointment, to loss, and many other discriminatory practices, how do those people keep faith? How do they maintain trust and sanity when things seem to have gone completely full circle for some of them?
0: You know, I say this all the time, that ours is a religion, and I was invited here as the minister, not the CEO, so I'll put my preaching hat on. Ours is a religion that is based in craziness, right? The Christian faith, the definition of the word faith, F-A-I-T-H, by the Bible, it's the substance, the evidence of things hoped for, and the substance of things not seen. Hope is already crazy. you're holding on to this belief that something, an expected end can be had. That's what hope is. And faith, by definition, is the evidence of an expected thing that can be had and the substance of that very same thing. And that is what, you know, unfortunately, or fortunately, I shouldn't say unfortunately, our faith is important to communities of color, Black communities. We keep going because we believe, you know, when you hear about the Negro spirituals, it's not because the music is nice and we can move our body, but it is, it stirs that belief in us that there is a greater and a better and a brighter end. even though what we're going through in this moment, it is painful, we hold hope that this is not all there is. It's like, I'm already down. I can't get no further down. I can do one of two things. I can lay here and die, or I can trick my mind in seeing what's on the other side. And then once I convince myself that there's better on the other side, now I draw energy from that motivation to move to that side, to experience that better. And as a minister, as much as I'm not here to make you comfortable, I have to continuously articulate to folks by the lived experiences of myself and my ancestors that there are better days ahead. And when you articulate to folks that better days are ahead, it ignites something within them. I've shared this before real quickly. I've never felt hopeless in my life. I've never experienced what hopelessness feels like. And I'm from Jamaica. Jamaica is rough. I came from a single mother's home. I'm the last of five children, the only boy for my mom, and she had four daughters before me, and then her brother got murdered and she took his three daughters in. And so now I'm growing up in a house with eight older siblings, all female, and a mother, a very strong 5'4" Jamaican, sturdy Jamaican woman. Needless to say, I wore some hand-me-downs from some of my sisters, but that's another conversation. But I've never, even in those days, never felt hopeless. I remember after the last general election here in America, the following morning, I could not physically get out of bed. I know I wasn't sick. I didn't have any pain. But I couldn't pull myself out of bed. I literally stayed in bed. I opened my laptop. I did the work. I had the phone calls. I didn't get out of bed until after 4 that evening. And that continued for a few days, but it got worse each day. I didn't want to open the laptop the next day. I just took the phone calls. The day after that, I didn't want to take the phone calls. I started screening the calls. The day after that, I was choosing which text message. And something hit me in that moment. This is what hopelessness feels like. It came to me like a light. I, for the first time in my life, I can put my finger on the feeling of hopelessness. And in that moment, again, my faith stepped in. So you can stay here and do a couple of things. You can give in to what you're feeling right now, shut the lights off, put the phones out, disconnect from the world, do nothing, or you can start making a plan as to how you're going to get through this moment. Look at the things that are still possible. You still have a voice. You still can speak. You still have a community. You still can draw strength from. You have a family that is looking to you. This is not the end. It feels like the end, but it's not the end. And that is how we build hope and continue to push through in our community.
1: That's a wonderful word of advice, that is. Really, I mean, you describe it so well, of it being a physical weight in your body. More than psychological, it's a paralyzing effect.
0: Absolutely.
1: You say that your job isn't really to make people happy, but to encourage them to do introspective work, which sometimes Absolutely. Is greatly uncomfortable. Can you expand a little bit on that?
0: Sure. So I'm a Christian, and I show up in that very proudly and very boldly. I'm a Christian by nature of my theological and denominational belief. And that means I follow the teachings of Christ. And if we think about who Jesus Christ is and was, the chiefest of disruptor is Jesus Christ, right? Jesus is the same one who held up a coin and said, give unto Caesar what is due unto Caesar, give unto God what is due unto God. Jesus Christ is the same one who said, remove the speck, remove the log from your own eye before you remove the speck from your neighbor's eyes. Jesus didn't come so that we can feel comfortable. Jesus's teachings isn't about the comfortability of life and the happy-go-luckiness of life. It is about making sure that we're doing the work of justice, equality, and equity. And that work is messy. It is painful, and it is very, very uncomfortable. It's forcing us to look at ourselves, see who we are, how we are, why we are, and why we show up the way we show up, and making the necessary changes we need to make to ensure that we're bringing in others within our community, within the neighborhood, making sure that we're bringing them to the table, that they have a seat at the table, they are part of the conversation, they're considered in the decisions that we're making. And that's uncomfortable, because if we're going to consider every person in the decisions that we're making, it might mean that I don't need 2 acres of land when somebody's homeless. So I can give a piece of my land, I can give up a piece of my land, or I can vote for a zoning law to ensure that there are some multifamily structures that can be built in my... It's uncomfortable. It means that I don't need 5 meals at the Thanksgiving table, right? I can have 2 very healthy courses of meal and bring the other 3 to give to folks who don't have any kind. It is my job as a minister is not to make you feel comfortable, but it is to make you look within yourself and see how you uphold, based on your beliefs, your practices, how you uphold the structures, the pillars, the forces of injustice and inequity and inequality.
1: Okay, well, we'll go from you to Steve, who has got some interesting anecdotes, self-revelation, and I wouldn't call them come to Jesus moments, but aha moments. He's written a very interesting memoir called Mailman, and it starts off being quite harrowing, sometimes humorous, and then it ends up actually being surprisingly spiritual, or at least I found so, Steve. So you begin as a successful professional working in advertising, and you get laid off. This is a true story, in the pandemic, no notice, and a recent cancer diagnosis. What was your first thought when that disaster struck?
2: Well, my first thought was, I'm in a lot of trouble. You know, I don't want to downplay people that deal with real economic precarity. But, you know, for my family, I needed that health care. And in America, I always got it from my job. And in an earlier consulting work, I knew what the financial and health impacts were from not being insured. And so I stepped into a job market where literally nobody was hiring except the United States Postal Service. And I said, well, Steve, you know, you got a house full of women counting on you to get out there and to bring them health care. How are you going to do it? And the Postal Service was how I wound up doing it.
1: So before, in your professional life, would you say you were religious in any manner? Would you describe yourself?
2: I would say, as a younger guy, a lapsed Catholic and militantly atheist, and then sort of past, you know, it seemed less important to me to be in opposition to the idea of something. And then I didn't go to services on Sunday or mass on Sunday. It was not, the spiritual matters were not something that I thought of on a regular basis. No.
1: Okay. So how ill prepared were you for this new job as a rural mail carrier?
2: You know, rural mail carriers work for a living. And I thought I worked for a living, and I did, but I was sitting at a desk and taking phone calls and making PowerPoint presentations and typing into Word documents. And it was not waking up first thing in the morning, going into a big space with a bunch of other people, physically organizing stuff, loading it into your vehicle, and then getting out on the road. Then you do it the next day, and then you do it the next day. And I had never realized, you know, you have an abstraction where you can think about it in your mind. It's like, oh, I've got it easy. You know, you're on easy street, Grant. You're a white collar guy. You clock into the office. You know, what am I going to have for lunch today? And the physical reality of what it means to be on the clock, you're under time pressure the whole time. And there's rain and there's bugs and there's dogs and there's crazy customers and there's, it's hot, it's cold, neither rain nor sleep nor gloom of night, right? It's like the mail has to get out there. And it was a shock. It was a shock to say that, like, those first couple of months when I got home, I was just like, it's great to see y'all. I ate something and then laid down on the couch. I just, when do I get to be horizontal? So my respect for people that have worked like that their whole adult life, they're just tough. They've just got a level of toughness that I don't think gets appreciated enough.
1: So you would probably include yourself in that understanding and newfound respect for that blue
2: Absolutely.
1: collar work.
2: Absolutely.
1: Since then, we are going to talk about your sort of mental crisis that you reached, sort of
2: Sure.
1: meltdown. Well, maybe you want to talk to me about that first, and then about how your concept of work and service changed throughout the course of that
2: Yeah. You know, it's like my dad would have called it a high class problem. Like, if you've got a really good job and you've got a nice house and you got a couple of new cars in the driveway and you're thinking about being able to pay for your kids to go to school, you got a lot to lose. And my identity as a provider, as like I'm the breadwinner and I can give these things to my family. My sense of worth as to who I was very wrapped up in that, right? And I lost all that. You know, I was still a dad. I was still working for my family, but I'd be lying if I didn't say the sense of the status that came with. Oh, I'm a vice president at Prudential. You know, it felt like a big deal to me. You know, and sitting in the Admirals Club when I flew, and you know, all the trappings that come with that. You begin to believe your own hype, right? That's you. It's not you. It's not you at all. You know, you're not going to get to consult at the Aspen Institute because you're a genius. You work for Prudential. You represent access for them to Prudential significant monies, right? So I'm not slagging off Prudential there. A great outfit. And Aspen, super outfit as well. But you know, the idea that somehow it's just me that I'm you know, you lose that stuff. And so there's a confusion between your work and your identity, right? Your essential self is not your job. And until that was stripped from me, I'm not going to say I had it like Job. Job had it a lot harder than me. But, you know, Job had everything taken from him. And I had that status taken from me. And it was a shock. It was a shock. And it took me a while to adjust to it. And I will say that the respect with which letter carriers are treated, being the mailman, actually, and being of service to the people in my community and bringing them literally the things that they needed is actually was part of my road back from that low point.
1: You're listening to a Cambridge Forum discussion about building hope in cynical times. Today, we're considering if there are strategies we can employ to build back our resilience and hope in an effort to reclaim meaning in such cynical times. Our speakers comprise Emmanuel Madueneme, an assistant professor of mass media, Reverend Andre K. Bennett, a pastor, community leader, and justice advocate, and Steve Starring Grant, author of the best-selling memoir, Mailman. So you get talked off the ledge one day by your wife, where you say, "I can't do it anymore."
2: Yeah.
1: You're fortunate because when the pandemic ends, of course, you are
2: That's right.
1: able to go back to the old highly paid job. And cynics would say, "Well, he had choice," which you did. But would you say you're the same man that returned to the job? And if not, what changed? What changed in you?
2: Well, I mean, I think I talked about one of the things, you know, almost a sense of shame by the invisibility with which maybe I treated people that do hard physical labor for a living, that do difficult service jobs for a living. You know, I would have said again, I appreciate what they did, but like now I appreciate what they did. I understand what they did. And, you know, I've been in the line at the airport and I've been held up doing something else and I can feel the old irritation building up in me. And I think that gal behind the counter up there is having a tough day, and we don't need to bring this energy up there to her. And we're just going to let her know that we appreciate what she's doing, and I hope that her day gets better for her. And I tell you, it makes a difference because I know that when I came to somebody's house as the mailman and they told me, "Oh, I've been waiting for this. Thank you for bringing it to me." Or like, "I know it's raining terribly today, and they've got you out there working." You know, it always meant something to me when that was recognized. And so I try to be sure that I let people know that as well. And I think honestly, you know, the Reverend probably knows better than I do, but it did change something spiritually in me as well.
1: Well, you said in the book, quote, "Working for something bigger than myself, reconnecting with my family, with my town, with America." And you spoke about the privilege of delivering the mail, the respect that you just referred to. But in a way, I know it was a pandemic, but you said you were kind of delivering hope.
2: Well, in the pandemic, I was very much delivering hope and medicine and books and markers for the kids to give them something to do while they were at home. But I think the biggest thing that I got to deliver while I was a letter carrier was everything else was crazy, but I was still the mailman. I still walked up the sidewalk with their letter and their mail and their parcels and their letters and their magazines, and that didn't change. And the relief that people felt when they saw that, like, hey, the government has not, the world has not gone completely nuts. Like, we're still here. The mail is still coming to your house, and we will be here tomorrow, and we will be here the day after that. And that's the work that letter carriers do every day in this country. I think that the part of the nature of their service is that sense of regularity and continuity that they bring to people's lives. They become friends with and trusted, neighbors with the folks on their route. Like Emmanuel was talking about, the gratitude or empathy of someone bringing me something of value to me, but at the same time, that competence. A really good letter carrier who you know is looking out for you and who comes to your house every day for you, it counts in people's minds. And I wish that there were more vehicles to bring that into people's lives.
1: So, before we go spiritual, and you talk about a few of the strange, rather wonderful, almost sort of out of body experiences you describe in the book, yeah, maybe you should just tell us about that.
2: Okay, sure. So something pretty spectacular happened to me while I was delivering the mail, which was I started to have what I can only describe as religious experiences. They didn't happen every day, but they did ha start to happen to me with some frequency. And it was often on a mountaintop. Often I would be struck with a vista of the valley down below or the town down below, but the immensity of the world and my smallness within it and the beauty of creation. And to get out of the tyranny of time, to be on outlook from every minute of the day, the computer is running your life. And you go from email to email, call to call, text to text, team message to team message. There's no room for the grandeur of the world, of God's creation. There's just no room for it. And so you have no space in you for it. And delivering the mail for me, accidentally, undeservedly, grace for me, I got out all of that for a year. And I started to see it on a regular basis. And you became grateful to be alive. I think about the amount of time my life that I've wasted being angry about dumb stuff. Some of it real and deserving of anger, but still, it's like, are you going to be angry forever? Again, Reverend Bennett talked about it. It's like, you get down, what are you going to do with that? At some point, you have a choice to make. And are you going to put that anger aside and go on to what might be waiting for you on the other side of it? And that was the gift I got out of many gifts I got that year delivering the mail. But that was, I think, the deepest and most profound one.
1: And you've since taken your service to the Girl Scouts, I believe.
2: Well, yes, or the organization formerly known as the Boy Scouts of America, of which I was a member and my dad was a member, and but now it's Scouting America, and they let girls in, and so my youngest daughter Walker is just about to get her Eagle, which is the highest rank you can get in Scouting in the United States, and yeah, very proud of her, and but I realized in Scouts, people that I would have met that I was like, oh, look at this guy. Probably voted for Trump. I'm not going to like this person. And then he becomes a very close friend because you realize his values and yours are very, the stuff about like investing in your children investing in the community, you realize you have that in common with them. So as much as it's been great for my daughter, it's been great for me as an adult, as a vehicle of service in my life, because you're a parent to other people's children. You're another trusted adult in their life where you are able to teach them and mentor them, and they take those skills with them into the world as they grow up. And it's a really wonderful thing, and I'm glad I have that. Not just earning a paycheck like I used to.
1: So now you make time for that.
2: Always, always make time for that.
1: That's life-changing.
2: It is. It was a big deal. Delivering the mail was a big deal.
1: Okay, so I've loved this conversation and I want it to keep going, but everybody's got other things to do, I know. So Andre referred to this sense of hopelessness and how you get yourself out of it. You've kind of talked about service as a way of getting out of it, connecting with the community. Emmanuel, what would your advice be to anyone when you go through tough times?
3: Purpose for me is the key to getting out of this time. And for me, purpose is defined differently. Purpose just means what are you doing to help someone else? And for me, that's what got me out of the mindset of self-interests, whether when I was a journalist or as a researcher. Now I describe my research as being solutions-oriented. I think I mentioned this to Mary. I do not consider myself just a journalist anymore. I consider myself as a resource. And for me, that is my purpose of helping someone else. So I would say in this time, selflessness, hopelessness and loss of agency is real. It doesn't just have mental impact, it has bodily impact, like Pastor Andre has described. So imagine what many people feel in this time when they feel like I can't do anything about it. That's like the worst thing that could ever happen to you. Feeling self, you can't do anything about your situation. But of course, what I've found to be very helpful, even in my downtime, is when you realize you're doing it for something else bigger than you, somebody else bigger than you. I am a very strong Christian, and when Dr. Reverend Andrew was talking, I was just here nodding my head, because these are the times where you realize Jesus Christ was not just a preacher; he was a teacher. His life is to do one thing, and one thing alone is to help people. So my job at the end of the day, I would want to, ask yourself, what am I doing to help someone else? When you look beyond yourself and find purpose in helping someone else, you find purpose. And in these cynical times, we desperately need purpose, community purpose.
1: Well, great advice from all of you there. I'm really grateful for your time and your wonderful stories today. Quite profound to give people these kind of words of advice. You have been listening to a Cambridge Forum discussion about building hope in cynical times. Our speakers comprise Emmanuel Madueneme, an assistant professor of mass media, Reverend Andre K. Bennett, a pastor, community leader, and justice advocate, and Steve Starring Grant, author of the best-selling memoir, Mailman. 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

0: From WHYY in Philadelphia, this is Fresh Air. I'm Dave Davies. Today, a sobering look at the plight of Ukrainians facing a winter of savage attacks with diminished defenses in the war with Russia. We speak with The Economist editor-in-chief Zanny Minton-Beddoes, just back from her fourth visit to the country. She says Russia has ramped up production of missiles and deadly drones, while Ukraine is desperately short of interceptors to resist the onslaught. We'll discuss what Ukraine needs from its allies and the state of relations between Europe, Canada, and the U.S. in the Trump era.
1: And Kyiv itself, in the last couple of months, but really the last few weeks, has been under extraordinary bombardment from the Russians. And they are basically trying to make life unlivable in a city of several million people.
0: First news.
2: Live from NPR News in Washington, I'm Ryland Barton. A commercial flight from Dubai in the United Arab Emirates to Tel Aviv in Israel made an emergency landing in Saudi Arabia this morning after one of the pilots stabbed the other pilot and was apparently trying to crash the plane with everyone on board. The incident is still under investigation, as NPR's Kat Lonsdorf reports.
3: Israeli officials are calling this an attempted terrorist attack, but a statement put out by Fly Dubai urged caution on that, saying that the motives behind the incident are unknown and remain subject to a formal investigation. This all comes at a particularly political time here in Israel, as national elections are less than a month away. Those elections will determine whether Netanyahu remains prime minister. He's been campaigning on this idea that he alone can protect Israelis from the threats that Israel faces. So this incident on the plane will almost certainly be a talking point in the coming weeks as that election grows closer.
2: NPR's Kat Lonsdorf reporting. President Trump is insisting that his party can win in November this year, bucking the long-documented trend that the party in power tends to see losses in the midterm elections. Speaking at a Hispanic Heritage Month celebration, Trump said the economy is doing well and encouraged people to vote, as NPR's Deepa Shivaram reports.
4: Trump told supporters at the White House even if they don't love their Republican candidate, the alternative would be worse.
5: Even if you don't like somebody so much, it doesn't matter. It's a vote for good things. You know, it's hard to explain that, but you may not love your congressperson, your senator, but it's a road like in Michigan. Are you going to vote for a guy who's a communist?
4: That was a dig at Democratic Michigan Senate candidate Abdul El-Sayed, who's in his party's left flank, but is not a communist or democratic socialist. Trump plans to campaign in Texas this week and has said he'll also make stops in Iowa and Alaska later on. Deepa Shivaram, NPR News, The White House.
2: An internal watchdog says management shortcomings at the Federal Reserve contributed to cost overruns on the central bank's headquarters renovation. But as NPR's Scott Horsley reports, the inspector general found no sign of deliberate misconduct, let alone criminal wrongdoing.
6: The renovation of the Federal Reserve's headquarters is years behind schedule and more than $1 billion over budget. After similar cost overruns with an earlier project, the Fed had promised a different approach that was supposed to shift more responsibility for staying within budget onto a private construction manager. The inspector general found

0: Residents could be getting a call from the county coroner to participate in a coroner's inquest. The inquest is a formal inquiry, usually a day or less, into the cause of or circumstances around the death of a person and is conducted by the coroner before a coroner's jury. If you receive a call and would like to verify that the call is legitimate, you can call the Yellowstone County Sheriff's Office at 406-256-2929. State Wildlife Officials are seeking information concerning a white flatbed truck that was seen near a site where a deer was shot with a rifle and killed on private property outside of Billings. Montana Fish, Wildlife, and Park game wardens say it happened the night of September 20th off of Hillcrest Road between Billings and Pryor. Witnesses say two people in the white flatbed shot at least one deer. They obtained video that they turned over to authorities. The vehicle was last seen headed in the direction of Pryor. Officials say the shooter did not have permission to be on the property. They also point out that the rifle season for deer in the area does not begin until October 24th. And Wyoming Fish and Game Department sent out a series of surveys to gather feedback from hunters. The Big Game Hunting Weapons Survey went randomly to those who applied for antelope, deer, or elk licenses in the last 3 years. 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
2: This is Fresh Air. I'm Dave Davies. Since Russia invaded Ukraine 4.5 years ago, Ukrainian forces have held their own on the battlefield with support from Western allies, and morale among the country's civilian population has held up despite punishing air attacks. But our guest, Zanny Minton-Beddoes, editor-in-chief of The Economist, says the war is changing in ways that bring a new level of terror to Ukrainian citizens and pose serious threats to the country's economy. Minton-Beddoes recently returned from a reporting trip with a team of journalists to Ukraine, where she says both sides in the war are developing new weapons and refining tactics with lethal consequences. One example, so-called safari hunting drones that identify a person or vehicle as a target, then follow as the target flees in terror. The drone eventually dives and crashes into the target, detonating a deadly explosive charge. We've invited Zanny Minton-Beddoes back on the show to talk about Ukraine and catch up on some other important topics, including the war with Iran, trade, tariffs, and the state of U.S., European, and Canadian alliances. Zanny Minton-Beddoes is a former economist for the International Monetary Fund who joined The Economist magazine in 1994. She holds degrees from Oxford University and Harvard University and is a regular commentator on television and radio. We recorded our conversation yesterday. Zanny Minton-Beddoes, welcome back to Fresh Air.
3: Thank you so much for having me.
2: You and this team of journalists from The Economist recently made an extensive trip to Ukraine. You've been there before. Why did you feel you wanted to make this kind of investment in this subject now?
3: So you're right. I've been there 4 times since the invasion by Russia, the full-scale invasion. The first, I think, 3 weeks after the invasion, when I went to Kyiv and was the first journalist to interview President Zelensky. The reason I go is because I think this is the most important geopolitical conflict in Europe in, you know, the last 70 years. And I actually have a kind of personal soft spot for Ukraine. I lived there for a few months 30 years ago. I find it a fascinating country. And I feel that you can only really understand something, particularly a conflict like that, if you actually see it close up. And I have to say, Dave, that this was a very sobering trip. And it was probably the most sobering since the very first time I went, which was the first time in 2022. The Russians were still just outside Kyiv. The city was virtually empty. You know, we went to see President Zelensky kind of in bunkers. It was in his palace, but there were sandbags everywhere. It really felt like a place at war. But the subsequent 2 times, when I went to Kyiv, it felt like a normal city. The war felt far away because the city then had very good air defenses. And yes, there were occasional air alerts, but you felt it as though you were in a very safe city. This time around, I went to Kyiv and then I went to visit the brigade headquarters of one of the drone brigades much closer to the front in a location that I'm obviously

0: not going to disclose, but much closer to the front. And Kyiv itself, and this is, I think, really important for people to understand, in the last couple of months, but really the last few weeks, has been under extraordinary bombardment from the Russians. And they are basically trying to make life unlivable in a city of several million people. And there are sort of two big things that have changed that have given the Russians an advantage. The first is that the Ukrainians have run out of interceptors for ballistic missiles, what are called PAC-3 interceptors produced by the US, which for the past couple of years have really helped them to defend themselves against ballistic missiles. And because these interceptors are in extremely short supply, they were used heavily in the Middle East recently in the Iran war, the Ukrainians have essentially hardly got any left. So the Russians are able to bombard the city at night with ballistic missiles. And the second is that the Russians have made an innovation to their drones. Their kind of workhorse drone is something called the Shahed drone, which was originally made by Iran, that the Russians started producing at scale. And they have essentially attached jet propulsion to those drones, which makes them go much higher and much faster, and thus makes them much harder for the Ukrainians to intercept. And Ukrainians had built sort of defensive drones that could intercept the Shaheds with a sort of 95% success rate. But now that they have these jet propulsion attached to them, that interception rate has gone down closer to 40%. And the Russians have enormous quantities of these drones that they are just sending into Ukraine essentially all day and all night now.
1: What does that mean day to day for civilians who are used to air raid sirens, right? I mean, this is not like they're not used to living in a wartime.
0: So I think the difference is that, you know, you have, if you're living in Kyiv, you have an app on your phone, and I had it on my phone when I was there, and it goes off every time there is a, you know, ballistic missile or a jet Shahed close within, you know, a few, I think 50 or 100 kilometers. And basically it's going off the whole time. And you are trying to live a normal life. And so you're looking, and you become normalized to this quite quickly. And you look at it and you say, well, is it likely to be in my part of town? Looks not too far away. So I'll, you know, if it's too close, you might go to a shelter. You might just keep an eye on it. But increasingly, it's happening all day, and you're suddenly discovering that the metro isn't working. You're unable to get your kids from school. There's been an attack, a supermarket's blown up, you know, and every day people are killed.
1: You paid a visit to the operations center of an elite drone unit in the Ukrainian army. Share with us what you saw there.
0: So Ukraine has several of these unarmed systems brigades, as they're called, which are units that specialize in drones. And they were set up often by civilians, technologists, sort of separate from the army structure, but they work with the army structure. And they are in the vanguard of what this war is about, particularly at the front lines. And it is very different from what you imagine, you know, warfare to be from the movies. A drone-based war is one where the actual front lines, there are no people visible. There is what the Ukrainians call the kill zone, which is now something like 20 to 30 kilometers each way from the contact line, where essentially anything that moves will be shot at by a drone within seconds or minutes.
1: From both sides?
0: Yes, from both sides. There are hundreds of drones in the air, surveillance drones, drones, attack drones. That means that nothing can really move. So the few people who are there on both sides are, you know, in underground dugouts. They are often supplied by drone, or they're supplied by unmanned ground vehicles, essentially kind of robots on wheels. It's a dystopian hellscape. To be clear, I wasn't anywhere near there. I was sort of close to it, but well out of that area. Then these drones are manned and sort of piloted by people in the brigade headquarters of the sort that I went to. They have huge screens, and it's like a cross between a sort of dystopian video game and a startup. There are huge numbers of computer screens. There are people who are plotting where the Russians' assets are. They are sending surveillance drones to go and find them. Then they're sending in drones to attack them. And the other side is doing that too. And the area around the front line is now basically a sort of no man's land where nothing can move. And You know, the Ukrainians are clearly trying to disrupt Russian supply lines by attacking well beyond the front lines. And then, of course, they're also increasingly hitting refineries much further into Russia. So this is a, on both sides, a drone-based war whose characteristics are very, very fast innovation.
1: And I mentioned in the introduction these so-called safari drones, where a pilot located somewhere is looking at what the drone sees. They identify a target, might be a person, might be a vehicle, and essentially kind of track them from the air as if they're a safari hunter, and then smash the drone into the target and blow up a charge, right?
0: That's exactly. And that's what happens on the front line in this kill zone the whole time. What is sort of newer is that the Russians are doing the same thing to attack civilians in frontline towns. And increasingly and alarmingly, they have the capability to reach bigger cities, potentially Kiev, with this kind of drone too. So the notion of safari hunting individuals to kill them is now no longer some sort of dystopian fantasy. It's something that can happen.
1: There's a dreadful video that I've seen of a man who, and there's this drone buzzing around above him, you know, 6 or 8 feet in the air, and he's dodging around trying to get behind a truck to kind of avoid it. And eventually the drone dives into him, and he wasn't killed, but he was seriously injured. But just seeing it just seems, it's utterly terrifying.
0: It is. And what was really sobering to me is it was tough enough seeing all of this at this sort of center of this war. But what I realized is that these are tactics and capabilities that can be used by the Russians elsewhere. And if you remember just a few weeks ago, there was a narrow escape at Leipzig airport when there was an attack, which a drone was attacking a cargo plane at the airport. It was foiled, but it was in Germany, and the German government has said that the Russians were behind it. And I think there was a realization for me, and in one of the conversations I had with the senior people at this drone brigade, became clear to me that their view is, these are the capabilities that the Russians have. Don't think that they're going to be confined just to Ukraine. And I think there is a growing concern amongst European politicians and intelligence services that there will be more of this. We've had alarms raised from the Polish government, we've had alarms raised from Baltic governments, we've had alarms raised across the board that the Russians may well be planning to do more of this. And what became clear to me is that it is technologically totally doable now.
1: We need to take a break here. Let me reintroduce you. We are speaking with Zanny Minton-Beddoe. She is editor-in-chief for The Economist. We'll continue our conversation in just a moment. This is Fresh Air.

0: This is Fresh Air, and our guest today is The Economist's editor-in-chief, Zanny Minton-Beddoes. We're looking at the war in Ukraine, and we'll be discussing some other topics, including the conflict in the Middle East and the state of Western alliances. Our interview was recorded yesterday. You know, the Ukrainians have been effective in sending drones behind the lines in Russia and attacking, military infrastructure, energy infrastructure. And one of the ways that they have been able to operate is by using these Starlink satellite hookups, which are, operated by SpaceX, Elon Musk's company. I understand that Musk does not let Ukraine use those for attacks inside Russia. Is that right?
1: Yes, that's right. Starlink is available to the Ukrainians over Ukrainian territory, including the territory that is Ukrainian, but the Russians are occupying. But it is not available to them over Russia. And what that means is that the Ukrainians lack the ability to go after the launch sites, for example, for ballistic missiles. So there is a huge plea from the Ukrainians to the Americans to basically push SpaceX to allow them to have access to Starlink over Russian territory so that they can go after the launch sites from which these ballistic missiles are raining down on them. Interestingly and alarmingly, something that I hadn't really focused on until I went to Ukraine and sort of really delved into this, the Russians have been and are building their own version of Starlink called Rusviat, which is still in its early stages. I think they've put a couple of dozen or so satellites into space, nowhere near as many as Elon Musk has with SpaceX. But nonetheless, this capability is growing, and most people think that sometime in the next year or so, the Russians will have some Starlink equivalent, which will mean that they will be very easily able to direct and monitor drones going anywhere over Ukrainian territory, which will be another big blow to the Ukrainians.
0: And if the Ukrainians haven't had access to the Starlink system in Russian territory, how have they been able to manage these attacks on Russian facilities?
1: I mean, there are other ways of guiding, but they're not as good as Starlink. The Ukrainians are incredibly innovative. And I think the important thing for people to understand is that thus far, Ukraine has sort of been ahead of the Russians in drone innovation, and they've been amazing at building up this drone industry. They've been always in the sort of cat and mouse game, somewhat ahead of the Russians. The Russians have been able to scale up. They're a bigger economy. They're good at scaling up their innovations. And what's slightly alarming now is it seems as though the Russians are actually ahead on innovation as well as an ability to scale. I have no doubt that the Ukrainians will come up with new innovations, both in defensive drones and other areas. The question that is more uncertain right now is, do they have the financial capability and financial support to scale those innovations? And that's what really matters right now, because the truth is that Ukraine is very, very dependent on financial support. Unfortunately, there's no support coming from the US anymore. When the Trump administration came in, until then, there had been a lot of support from the United States. Now there is really essentially none. Ukraine is financed by the Europeans. And the question is whether the Europeans will step up the pace of their financial support such that the Ukrainians have the money to scale up their drone program, which is essential to defend themselves.
0: Yeah, I want to talk more about that in a moment. But I also wanted to just note the level of Russian casualties in this war. It seems that the Ukrainians have been able to inflict terrible punishment on the Russian forces, right?
1: The level of casualties are just extraordinary. Something on the order of 40,000 people a month, Russians killed and wounded. This is an unfathomable number of people. But one thing that's important to remember is we've been talking about all of the ways in which Russia is bombarding Ukraine. But Ukraine is, essentially holding the front line and actually making a few gains in certain places. So the sort of overall picture of this war is that the Ukrainians have held off the Russians. The front lines have been basically stable. The Russians, at incredible cost, 40,000 people a month. I mean, it's hard to imagine those numbers. And they're still not able to really make a lot of progress. In some areas, they're gaining a tiny bit of ground. In some areas, they're losing. But basically, the front lines are stable. So what the Russians have decided to do, particularly in recent weeks, knowing that they are not making serious progress at the front line, is to try and break the morale of Ukrainian civilians by completely bombarding the cities.
0: You know, there's a graph that you have in the article that came from your trip. It's a bar graph that shows by year how much money the Western allies have contributed to Ukraine's defense. And they're color-coded, you know, so much for the EU, so much for the United States, so much for other countries. And it was stunning to look, and I think it's in 2025 that the U.S. portion disappears. I'm not sure that much of the United States realizes that U.S. support for Ukraine has vanished completely.
1: Yeah, there is essentially no financial support for Ukraine from the United States. To the extent that there is any weaponry going, it is weaponry that is being bought by the Europeans on behalf of the Ukrainians from the U.S. Well, you know, when President Trump came in, it became very clear that he did not intend to continue supporting Ukraine, and that has happened completely. I don't think that's that well known, and what is even less well known is the degree to which the Europeans have stepped up and basically are single-handedly supporting Ukraine. Now, this is because it's also, of course, it's our continent. It's in our own interest as Europeans to do that. But I am very clear, having just been there, that the situation is very, very stark right now, and that I don't think the rest of the world has realized the degree that Russia is attacking civilians. There's no simpler way, no other way of putting it, attacking civilians and civilian life, and that in order to be able to survive that and mount a defense, the Ukrainians need faster and more financial support so that they can scale up their defensive capability and so that they can survive. And this country has been extraordinarily resilient in the last 4.5 years. And yet it looks to me more difficult than it has for a long time in this war without financial support.
0: One of the issues is Zelensky still trusted as a leader? You know, there have been some corruption cases. There are pieces of legislation in the legislature which have not been adopted. What's your sense of Zelensky's leadership and to what extent his credibility is undermining the kind of support either in the country or among allies?
1: So I think there is growing frustration politically within Ukraine with President Zelensky and his leadership. I think that's, in some ways, that's kind of normal after 4.5 years of war. There is corruption in Ukraine, undoubtedly. The anti-corruption unit, which has been set up and is funded by the European Union as an important part of the prerequisites that Ukraine has to have to eventually become a member of the European Union. This organization is effective, is powerful, is unearthing corruption. There is corruption in the highest echelons of government around, or at least there are accusations of it in the highest echelons of government. You know, this makes it more difficult. And as you say, Parliament, the Ukrainian Parliament, has not passed some elements of some laws that the Europeans would like them to have passed as part of the sort of cleaning up of Ukraine. So that's very frustrating for the Europeans. It's not a perfect political situation. On the other hand, this is a country fighting for its existence. And I'm not sure that this is as much a story of terrible corruption in Ukraine as it is a good news story of the effectiveness of an anti-corruption unit shining a spotlight. And I see it as a sort of a good sign that they're unearthing this and that they are, you know, shining the light on corruption where it is. And that's all part and parcel of Ukraine becoming more and more like the, you know, part of Europe that it should be. But it's very difficult right now. You know, there should have been elections were it not for the war. There would have been elections. President Zelensky has been president a long time. In any country, he definitely is not someone who is so focused on institutional reform as he should be. There are huge shortcomings to elements of what President Zelensky does. But I wouldn't conclude from that, you know, it's a terribly corrupt place and therefore we shouldn't support it. I think it's remarkable what the Ukrainians are doing given what they're facing.
0: All right, we're going to take another break here. We are speaking with Zanny Minton-Beddo. She is editor-in-chief for The Economist. She'll be back to talk more after this short break. I'm Dave Davies, and this is Fresh Air.

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0: This is Fresh Air. I'm Dave Davies. We're speaking with Zanny Minton-Beddoes, editor-in-chief of The Economist. We're discussing trade, tariffs, the economic impact of the war in Iran, and Russia's war with Ukraine. Minton-Beddoes just returned from a reporting trip to Ukraine, where she conducted interviews and visited the operations center of an elite drone unit in Ukraine. We're also looking at the state of U.S. relations with our longtime allies, including Europe, Canada, and the United Kingdom. We recorded our conversation yesterday. All right, well, let's talk about some other things going on in the world. Starting with the conflict in the Middle East, President Trump says the U.S. controls the Strait of Hormuz and plenty of oil is flowing. The reality is somewhat different, right?
1: Well, I actually think some oil is flowing through the Strait of Hormuz under the new arrangements that the U.S. military has put in place. Exactly how much is the matter of some debate, but there is certainly some oil flowing at greater cost. But that doesn't mean that we're back to where we were before the war. I mean, clearly Iran is trying very hard to control the strait. Clearly, you now have the additional concern of what is happening with the Houthis, who are also trying to control another route out of the region. So there is lots of debate about just how much oil is getting out. But what's very clear, Dave, is that there isn't as much as there was before, and there certainly isn't refining product coming out as there was before. And that which is much more expensive.
0: Right. And prices remain very high. Do you see any prospect for a resolution of this conflict within the foreseeable future?
1: Both sides say that, you know, there is a deal to be done, but that deal is the one on their terms. I think it seems to me unlikely that there is going to be a serious resolution anytime soon, because Iran is determined to have a resolution much more on its terms, which President Trump is not willing to have. And Iran, you know, the Iranian regime is showing that it has an incredible capacity to endure economic pain. And I think where we are now is we have a U.S. government that is convinced that the more it can tighten the economic screws on Iran, at some point the Iranian regime is going to have to cave and come to a deal on U.S. terms. And we have an Iranian regime which, of course, has several factions within it, of which at least the hardliners are absolutely not determined not to cave and have shown themselves willing to inflict incredible pain on their population. So my sense is that the likely outcome is some version of the status quo for a while. Mm-hmm. And then either President Trump decides that he's going to go and try and bombard them into submission, or we go back to the agreement that was, you know, temporarily reached a few months ago, which is much more advantageous to Iran.
0: You know, there was a story a while back that the Saudis had asked Trump to bomb the Houthis, who are making gains against the Saudi-backed regime in Yemen, and that Trump thought about doing it, but in the end didn't. I mean, the problem, of course, is that when you increase hostilities in one place, there's a reaction elsewhere. You know, the Iranians can attack American allies, and Trump's kind of in a box here, isn't he?
1: I actually think that that was a very meaningful moment, that decision. You're right. It appears that the Saudis asked for help and you know, President Trump decided no. If you stand back from this, we may well find that however this war turns out, it ends up being a turning point in the U.S. relationship with the region. And this was the story we put on our cover last week and looked into in some detail. And let me explain why I think that. You know, what have we learned from this war now? First of all, we've learned that the Gulf countries, which relied on U.S. bases for their security, have found that actually having U.S. bases doesn't necessarily provide you with security.
0: It can make you a target, right?
1: It can make you a target. We found that there's been a huge use of U.S. munitions, which is going to have knock-on effects for U.S. security all around the world. And we've learned that probably going forward, you know, what U.S. bases remain in the region will have to be moved and probably put underground to be safe, because we are now in this new drone-based warfare, which changes the calculus. If you add all of that together, it seems to me that it may well be that the sort of medium-term impact of this is fewer U.S. forces in different places, and thus less of a U.S. footprint in the region. And instead, players from Iran, depending on what happens there, to Turkey, to, of course, Israel on the other side, are going to be shaping the region sort of with less of an active U.S. involvement than there was. I think we may look back in a couple of decades and see this Iran war as being a turning point. I'm not suggesting the U.S. is going to leave completely, but I think the U.S. is going to be less involved than it was.
0: Mm. Let's talk about the state of U.S.-Western Europe alliances. You know, Trump condemned European countries that declined to support his war against Iran and help him with the blockade of Iran. He made all those bellicose statements about acquiring Greenland. There have been lots of tensions over tariffs and trade. What's the state of the Western alliances at this point?
1: Well, there's just been a great agreement on Greenland, right, where we've now got a formal agreement to the status quo, effectively.
0: Right, which, kind of it gives the U.S. access to places it pretty much had access to already,
1: which it had
0: right?
1: access to before, exactly. Look, I think the big picture is that, first of all, the Europeans have woken up, not before time, to the need to build up their own defensive capability, to spend more on defense. And frankly, President Trump deserves a lot of credit for pushing the Europeans to do that, because for too long, the Europeans have been freeloading off the United States. At the same time, however, there is a growing sense within Europe of we're just not sure whether we can rely on the U.S. And, you know, Greenland was one example, but more broadly now, you know, if, for example, we were talking earlier about the risk of Russian hybrid attacks or Russian attacks on European countries, now these won't be, you know, full-on invasions with tanks rolling across the border, but they will be, they are already attacks. Now, what does NATO do in that environment? You know, is this going to get anywhere near an Article 5 collective security moment? And even if it was, what would the United States do? And I think in Europe now, there is a growing recognition that we just can't rely on the US. And now, being Europeans, we're spending a huge amount of time talking about this and not doing very much. But there is a sense that there is a new world now. And that new world is one where the Western alliance that sort of, you know, was set up by the Americans after the Second World War and underwritten by the United States is now in a different phase. And I'm not quite sure which of the stages of grief we're at, but there's a kind of, you know, recognition. And I don't think people haven't really worked out what to do. And so you have, you know, Prime Minister Carney of Canada, basically, you know, he's declared it a rupture and is calling for the middle powers to work together. Within Europe, there are some Europeans who are still saying, actually, it's absolutely, we can't do anything without the Americans. We must keep this alliance going. Then there are others, you know, the French in particular, who are pushing and always have in a sort of Gaullist way for a more European-only approach. We're not yet at the stage of having a coherent, let alone an effective response in Europe. But I think it's, there is no doubt that the world what was, to use a very grammatically accurate phrase, has gone. And I'm not in the kind of business of pearl clutching for what was. I think the challenge now for Europeans and for many others around the world is to, in a kind of eyes wide open way, say, okay, this is the United States we have now. It is the United States that has a different view of alliances than it used to. It's extraordinarily powerful. It's the country leading in the AI revolution that is going to shape warfare and our economies and everything else. What's our relationship with this country and what are we going to do for ourselves? And that's the question we're beginning to ask ourselves in Europe. Unfortunately, we don't yet have a good answer.
0: All right. Let's take another break here. We are speaking with Zanny Minton-Beddow. She is editor-in-chief for The Economist. We'll talk more after this break. This is Fresh Air.

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1: This is Fresh Air, and my guest today is The Economist's editor-in-chief, Zanny Minton-Beddoes. We're looking at the war in Ukraine and other topics, including the conflict in the Middle East and the state of Western alliances. Our interview was recorded yesterday. You know, we were talking about how European governments are not quite sure what to make of the United States, and well, there's just been a lot of ruptures over a lot of issues. And it seems to me that if you wanted to characterize President Trump's foreign and trade policies in a word, the word would be erratic. Right? I mean, you just never know what's going to happen. Tariffs go up, go down. He gets angry about this. He gets angry about that. And I wonder if European leaders see in him someone who leads with such a personally impulsive style that once he passes from the scene, which will happen in a couple of years, it can return to something like the kinds of set of relationships that existed before.
2: So I'm going to slightly take issue with your characterization. I think erratic doesn't quite do justice to what's going on. I think there is a kind of mindset behind what this administration does that is a very clear one. It's not as though they're going sort of willy-nilly from one position to another completely orthogonal one. I think broadly, this is an administration that believes in wielding American power for America's own benefit, doing so in a transactional way rather than believing in alliances, and doing so without any embarrassment and, you know, focusing on that power and the wielding thereof. And to sort of put it somewhat extremely, it is a sort of slight Mafia Don approach. But it is very much rooted in America first. We are going all out to maximize American power, you know, hence the administration's focus on being on the accelerationist side of artificial intelligence. It's we are going to dominate, and we are going to use our ability to dominate, whether it is in economic sanctions, whether it is in acts of war, to achieve our own purposes. And everybody else is either with the program on our terms, but it's all about us. And if you look at the world through that prism and you think alliances aren't very important and you think international rules aren't very important and you, the United States, can kind of bully your way around because you are the most powerful country, then the relationships with the rest of the world kind of make sense.
1: I think you're right. There is a coherent set of goals here. But there's also a way in which, you know, the strategy and tactics themselves can vary widely. I mean, the tariffs can be really high and then go back really low. And, yeah.
2: I think that's because President Trump uses tariffs as his own personal stick with which to beat people and countries to show kind of displeasure. So tariffs, if you are a country that pursues a policy he doesn't like. Tariffs if he thinks it's an unfair trading arrangement. Tariffs if he's just generally displeased with what the country is doing. I'm not going to pretend there's a kind of economic logic to it. There isn't. And you're right. He sort of changes his mind every 5 minutes as to which countries he wants to wield them against and for what. It's not a coherent economic policy toolkit. It's not even terribly effective, actually. And of course, ultimately, the people who suffer are American consumers. It's also a very, very difficult position for others to work out a coherent policy response to. If you're a European country, or if you're any of America's trading partners, and you're not quite sure when there's a tariff threat, is it real? Is it going to last? Is it going to change? What does it mean? It's like a massive tax on global commerce the entire time.
1: Are Europeans looking towards the midterm elections to alter the course of American foreign policy at all, do you think?
2: I think everyone around the world is transfixed by American politics, particularly right now.
1: Really?
2: I think there is an expectation, hope, that something will change after the midterms. I mean, they you know, Europeans can look at the polling as well as anybody else. And you know that I think, according to our own forecast, we, as you know, have a midterm forecast model, which gives, I think it's like a 93% chance now that the House goes to the Democrats, and it's something like a 60% chance that the Senate does.
1: I was surprised by that. Yeah,
2: there's a hope that will happen. I have to say, my own expectation is that even if that happens, I don't expect an enormous change in American foreign policy. In fact, if anything, I worry that President Trump will focus more on foreign policy if the Democrats are in charge in Congress as a way of distracting attention. And there's an awful lot that the president can do, as you know, without Congress in the foreign policy arena.
1: Well, you know, Canada is an interesting case. I mean, you mentioned this. Mark Carney made that speech in Davos about middle powers having to seek an independent path and not rely on the alliances they have in the past. I mean, he's also said recently that he speaks frequently with President Trump and that they get along personally. I mean, what do you make of him, his course? And he's also talked about joining the EU as, what, an associate member or something? If I don't even know if that's a thing.
2: I actually think Mark Carney has done a really extraordinary job at managing a situation that is very, very difficult as Canadian Prime Minister. And I've known Prime Minister Carney for a while. He used to be when he was governor of the Bank of England, before that he was a central banker in Canada, and I used to write about economics. So I've known him for a long time, and I am struck by how well this technocratic former central banker has become a very effective politician. And as far as I can see, his strategy is one to really try and reshape the Canadian economy to make it more resilient, to, you know, cut regulation, to build up its defense, to make it a much more effective domestic economy. He also wants to try and build up trading relationships with others, you know, particularly Europe, but also remember he was in China not so long ago, so that over time the Canadian economy becomes less reliant on the US. But I think he's also very well aware that at the moment the Canadian economy is incredibly integrated with the US. So there is this difficult balancing act between trying to work with President Trump, negotiate with President Trump, but also politically he can't cave to whatever, you know, crazy demands the American administration may make. And so I think it's very sensible to be talking a lot to President Trump and to try and have a working relationship. It's also important to stand up when something completely impossible is put on by the American side, and to try and do the reforms that make your own economy as strong as possible, and to try and build up relationships with others. It's a tough thing to do all of those things, but actually, I think he's been doing pretty well.
1: We need to take a break here. Let me reintroduce you. We are speaking with Zanny Minton-Beddoe. She is editor-in-chief for The Economist. We'll continue our conversation in just a moment. This is Fresh Air.
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1: This is Fresh Air, and our guest today is The Economist's editor-in-chief, Zanny Minton-Beddoes. Our interview was recorded yesterday. You know, there have been right-wing populist parties that have made significant gains in a number of European countries, France, you know, Germany, Italy, of course, Giorgia Meloni. I'm just wondering how you think that affects relations with the United States. Does Trump find friendly voices and support there that reinforce his own goals, do you think?
2: So I think next year, 2027, is going to be a really pivotal year for Europe. There are elections in a number of European countries, but most importantly in France. And right now, as you know, Marine Le Pen leads the polls. I think there is a very real chance that Marine Le Pen, head of the RN, the populist right party, could be the next president of France. And at the same time, the more extreme right-wing AfD in Germany is not anywhere near power at the federal level, but is certainly the most successful party at the polls and winning at state government level. Europe could see populist right-wing governments in power in one or more countries next year. The question is, what does that mean for the whole European Union project? What does it mean for Europe's own decision-making? What does it mean for Europe's willingness to continue to support Ukraine? And what does it mean for Europe's relationship with the United States? And I think it's an interesting thing to watch here, because on the one hand, you're right that some of these parties have had very close ties with MAGA, you know, have very strong ties with the Trump administration. But on the other hand, the more sort of bullying the Trump administration is towards Europe, the more difficult it is for a populist, nationalist party to be too closely associated. So if you look, for example, Giorgia Meloni, the Prime Minister of Italy, she was very close to President Trump. But over time, she has had to distance herself because it's just very unpopular domestically. So I think there are two separate questions. Will there be populist nationalist governments in Europe next year? And what does it mean for Europe? And then separately, how will those governments behave towards the United States? And I don't think necessarily those two things point in the same direction.
1: And how do those populist parties regard Russia and its, you know, territorial ambitions in Ukraine?
2: It's interesting. There's an interesting division between them. Giorgia Meloni has been very pro-Ukraine, very clearly, you know, with the European mainstream in supporting Ukraine. Interestingly, just in the last couple of weeks, Marine Le Pen and her party put out a statement loudly criticizing the Russian hybrid attacks in Europe and saying how unacceptable it was. The one party that is seen as being very pro-Russian, very determined to end support for Ukraine, is the German Alternative für Deutschland, the German AfD. And that's the party that people are most worried about as being really very close to the Russians.
1: Interesting. Over the summer, the United Kingdom got a new prime minister, Andy Burnham. What are some of the challenges he faces? Seventh prime minister in the last decade, right?
2: I know. We change our prime ministers, you know, like we change our clothes nowadays. Prime Minister Burnham is a more natural politician than his predecessor. He's a man comfortable on social media. He's authentic, as they like to say. He's got some serious challenges. We don't have the world's reserve currency, the dollar. We're a much smaller market. And our debt, gilt yields, that's what British debt is called, gilt yields are rising very sharply. And he has a big challenge. You know, he needs to raise some money to make the books balance. That almost certainly has to come from cutting welfare spending, reforming, breaking some promises to pensioners. It's politically tough, but it has to be done. So one question is, will he be bold enough to do that, even though it was something that in their manifesto his party said they wouldn't?
1: He's a Labour Prime Minister.
2: The second is, will he do what is necessary to enable the British economy to grow faster? There's, again, a very well-known list of things that needs to be done. Planning reform to make it easier to build houses, infrastructure reform, improvements in the tax system. You know, there are the interesting thing about the UK is that there's a sort of, if you put a whole bunch of economists and technocrats in a room, they would come up with almost the same list of what needs to be done. It's just politically difficult.
1: What are his relationships like with President Trump and the EU, the European Union?
2: Prime Minister Burnham met President Trump for the first time last week at the UN. By all accounts, it was a cordial conversation. He's a very personable guy. He is very comfortable in his own skin. I think even though he said some fairly, critical things about President Trump in the past, he's a very affable man. I'm sure it would have been a good conversation. You know, Prime Minister Burnham, like every British Prime Minister right now, is having to navigate a path where you keep the US on side. I mean, we're very proud of the special relationship. We're very proud of, you know, having a kind of better relationship with the US than many other Europeans. But at the same time, trying to work with other European countries.
1: Okay, last question. At his speech in the United Nations, President Trump talked about US power and I think said, to the victor belongs the spoils. How was that received by Europeans?
2: That goes back to what we were discussing earlier. I do think there's just a very different worldview from this administration. It's one about, you know, exerting U.S. power. It's about power and power projection. And it's about victors and spoils. And that is very different from the alliance-based view that not just Europe, but America's other alliances, its Asian allies, have long thought the Western world was based on. And I think everyone is coming to terms with that, is trying to understand whether this is President Trump specific or whether this is a new American posture and what it means for others. It's trying to make sense of that. Every country I go to, every government official I talk to, wherever, that's the single most important question. Where is the US going? What do they want? What kind of a world do they want? What role do they want to play? How do they see this working? Because whether we all like it or not, the US is the most important player in the room. And so we all have to understand what it wants. And for those of us who, you know, thought that a world based on rules and alliances was a world that was not just good for the world, but good for the US, this is a big change.
1: Right. And the question is whether there's a real change in American and the American mentality about it, or is it really just this particular president who is pretty unique?
2: Yeah, and I think we won't know the answer to that until after 28.
1: Right. Zanny Minton-Bedos, great to talk to you. Thank you so much for speaking with us.
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1: Zanny Minton-Bedos is editor-in-chief for The Economist. We recorded our conversation yesterday. On tomorrow's show, Grammy-winning singer-songwriter Sheryl Crow. She just released her 12th studio album and is still touring. She says the job feels different now that she's in her 60s. I hope you can join us. To keep up with what's on the show and get highlights of our interviews, follow us on Instagram at NPR Fresh Air. Fresh Air's executive producer is Sam Brigger. Our technical director and engineer is Audrey Bentham. Our engineer today is Adam Stanishevsky. Our interviews and reviews are produced and edited by Phyllis Myers, Anne-Marie Baldonado, Lauren Krenzel, Teresa Madden, Monique Nazareth, Thea Challoner, Susan Yakundi, Anna Bauman, and Nico Gonzalez-Whistler. Our digital media producer is Molly C.V. Nesper. Roberta Shorrock directs the show. For Terry Gross and Tanya Mosley, I'm Dave Davies.

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0: zero experience driving trucks. And, you know, in fact, it had taken me 3 tries to get my license back in the awkward days of high school in the first place. But I was cash-strapped and definitely house-trapped, and I was thinking, you know, there are worse things I can do than maybe to put myself out there for this job.
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0: And he emailed me back right away, and he said he was hiring a driver for his shop's new ice cream truck. It was an ice cream truck.
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2: Live from NPR News in Washington, I'm Ryland Barton. Defense Secretary Pete Hegseth says the U.S. military will cut 20% of its generals and admirals.
3: The ideological clowns are out. The patriotic cowboys are in, with testosterone testing on top. Diversity is not our strength. Unity is our strength.
2: Hegseth has targeted diversity programs, launched a review of ground combat units with female troops, and added new screening program for testosterone deficiency among male personnel. He made the speech to junior officers and enlisted leaders, focusing on how he has drastically retooled the military by targeting what he calls woke culture. The U.S. military has completed the withdrawal of all American troops from Iraq, ending a 12-year mission against the Islamic State group. President Trump hailed the withdrawal as a victory for the U.S. and Iraq.
4: This orderly departure of coalition forces and equipment from Erbil Air Base marks the end of a very expensive excursion into hell.
2: Concerns remain about the resurgence of the Islamic State group and attacks by Iran-linked groups. The future of Iraqi militias also remains uncertain as the government seeks to disarm them. Israeli Prime Minister Benjamin Netanyahu says a pilot stabbed another pilot during a flight from the United Arab Emirates to Israel and then apparently tried to crash the plane. Passengers and crew subdued the attacker and the plane made a safe emergency landing in Saudi Arabia. It's not clear what had motivated the attack. At the last minute, the Trump administration has continued funding for a FEMA program. It's been a lifeline for thousands of people who lost their homes in the deadly Los Angeles wildfires. NPR's Kirk Sigler reports.
5: FEMA had initially approved $13 million for the program last year, but its future was in limbo right up until this week as grants had stopped arriving. Now the agency has released another $6 million of that money, meaning survivors like Sophia Vidal likely will keep their case managers. Vidal lost everything in the Eaton fire. Her case manager has been helping her with legal issues that keep cropping up, as well as with securing a building permit.
6: And it is a full-time job. Sometimes it's very, very stressful. We need help.
5: Vidal has still not broken ground on a new home. Survivors say the constant broader funding uncertainty is continuing to delay recovery here. Kirk Sigler, NPR News, Los Angeles.
2: The Trump administration says it's considering reducing the scope of a border security project in Big Bend National Park in Texas. But the government also says it's preparing for court action against landowners who refuse access for the work. A pause on construction-related activity in the region ends today. The border infrastructure plans are part of a $46 billion plan to line the U.S.-Mexico border with walls, barriers, and surveillance technology. The agency has faced intense opposition from landowners, environmentalists, and local business owners. Most U.S. stocks fell today. You're listening to NPR News from Washington. A judge has ruled that the U.S. can deport the Palestinian-born leader of Wisconsin's largest mosque on national security grounds. Salah Sassour is a legal resident of

You've been listening to the Symphony No. 3, composed in 1930 and 31 by the Austrian composer Carl Weigel. Jürgen Bruns conducted the Rhineland-Pfalz Symphony Orchestra. In 1933, Carl Weigel wrote Symphonic Prelude to a Tragedy. We know that, and we think that it was inspired by an anti-war drama from that period, The Miracle of Verdun, by the Austrian playwright Hans Schlumberg. But we don't know if the music was meant to be incidental music to that play, or whether it specifically relates elements of the play, or whether it is more just a reflection of the mood. The anti-war play tells of a fantastical vision in which the ghosts of fallen World War I soldiers appear and relate their stories at a cabinet meeting in 1934. It's meant to highlight the horrors of war. The work was never performed in Weigel's lifetime, but we hear it now with the same orchestra and same conductor that we've just heard, the Deutsche Staatsphilharmonie of Rhineland-Pfalz, conducted by Jürgen Bruns in Carl Weigel's Symphonic Prelude to a Tragedy.

0: I feel like the viola has such a human quality to it. It's imperfect. And the range is very similar to a human's voice. It's not too deep. It's not too high. It touches the human soul.
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3: A few years after emigrating to the United States, Carl Weigel wrote the fifth of his six symphonies. He wrote it in 1945. He titled it the Apocalyptic Symphony, and it's clearly his reaction to the Holocaust and World War II. It's a very dramatic work. The second movement is called The Dance Around the Golden Calf, and it has a Jewish music influence in it. The third movement, Paradise Lost, is a beautiful adagio that's the heart of this symphony. The symphony is 50 minutes. It's a very beautiful work in the late Romantic style. Thomas Sanderling and the Berlin Radio Orchestra perform Carl Weigel's Symphony No. 5.

0: You heard the Symphony No. 5, the Apocalyptic Symphony by Carl Weigel. Carl Weigel was born in 1891 in Austria, but was from a Jewish family and thus in 1938 had to leave Austria and settled in the United States. He died in his mid-60s of cancer in New York. Carl Weigel's Apocalyptic Symphony was performed by Thomas Sanderling and the Berlin Radio Symphony Orchestra. That work was written in 1945. This is Henry Fogel. I hope that you've enjoyed Collector's Corner and that you'll be with me next week when we have music by Giovanni Scambati, an Italian 19th century composer, a virtuoso pianist as well. So you'll hear a lot of piano music, but also his first symphony. Collector's Corner is heard on this station every week. It features recordings from my own collection. Collector's Corner is distributed by the WFMT Radio Network.
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3: Join me, pianist Orly Shaham, for a numbers game. We have five brilliant young musicians. One is an 11-year-old violinist who moved from Sydney, Australia at 7 years old to attend the Juilliard School. Two are violists, and one of them is a 6'5", 12th grader from Englewood, New Jersey, whose viola is almost as tall as he is. 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

There are certain relationships in life that you just cannot replicate. They're so priceless, you know that they are truly once in a lifetime. And it's not necessarily only romantic relationships that we're talking about. It's friendships, the relationships you have with a mentor, and the relationships that you have with your musical partners. It was their love of music that brought these two musicians together, and that love of music keeps them close. They both have flourishing careers as soloists, but as an unofficial duo, they have experienced a lot of success. You'll hear some of that success when they perform Mozart, coming up in about a half an hour. I'm Jalene Kahn, and it's really great to have you here tonight. I've saved you a seat in the front row for our global encore. Every week around this time, we travel around the world and hear a recording of a live performance. Tonight, we travel to Sweden. The Baltic Sea Festival in Stockholm hosted the Swedish Radio Symphony Orchestra in August, and they performed Hell Mountain by Swedish composer Andres Hillberg.

0: That piece is called Hell Mountain by Anders Hilborg. It's named after a place in Upper Bavaria, a mountain range whose cliffs loom dramatically over the water. It's a place where Gustav Mahler spent a lot of time during the summer, and Swedish composer Anders Hilborg used that place as inspiration when he wrote that piece as tribute to Mahler. Hell Mountain by Anders Hilborg. It's tonight's Global Encore, recorded by the Swedish Radio Symphony Orchestra on August 21st in Stockholm at the Baltic Sea Festival. Well, if we're going to play music inspired by Mahler, we might as well play some Mahler. That's coming up in just a minute.
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Flowers by Gustav Mahler. Pavel Järvi conducted the Frankfurt Symphony Orchestra on Music Through the Night. These two musicians met about 20 years ago when they were both a part of the BBC's Young Musician Project. They weren't really planning on becoming a duo that performed together, but it was just one of those organic partnerships that really worked from the start. Violinist Alina Ibragimova and pianist Cedric Tiberghien, they'll play a Mozart violin sonata.

0: Alina Ibragimova and Cedric Tiberghien with a violin sonata by Mozart.
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This musician is really committed to the future of the guitar. Bokyung Byun curates her performances in a way that both celebrates the rich heritage of the classical guitar while also championing new voices. Byun says that it's vital and exciting for concerts to join the old with the new, and it's her hope that audiences leave her performances with new experiences. Byun has commissioned music by Jalil Rafiq Kaya, whose music might be a new experience for you. His music draws on multicultural influences. He blends Turkish, classical, and folk traditions with Western classical traditions. You're going to hear all of this come together now with a performance by guitarist Bokyung Byun playing Guitar Sonata No. 1 by Jalil Rafiq Kaya.

0: two really incredible musicians come together on that performance. It's music written by Jaleel Rafiq Kaya, Guitar Sonata No. 1. Kaya is one of two three-time prize winners of the Guitar Foundation of America's International Guitar Competition. He's also the youngest first prize winner of the Joanne Fuletta International Guitar Competition. Performing that sonata was guitarist Bokyung Byun, who won the Avery Fisher Grant in 2023. That made her only the second guitarist to ever receive that prestigious grant. Hope you enjoyed that performance on your classical Minnesota Public Radio. I'm Jalene Kahn, and it's great to have your company.
1: Here's your Yellowstone Public Radio forecast for the southern portions of Montana, including Bozeman, Billings, and Miles City. I'm meteorologist Phil Jensko. Some cloudiness around the region throughout the early morning hours, especially in eastern areas, including Billings and Miles City. Lows range from the low 40s in the west, including Bozeman and Livingston, to the upper 40s in the east. Thursday, sunshine in the west with highs in the mid to upper 60s. In the east, some more cloudiness, maybe even an isolated shower, mainly in Miles City, and highs get to the upper 50s to low 60s. And then lows across the region on Thursday night fall to the low 40s. I'm meteorologist Phil Jensko for Yellowstone Public Radio.

Dutch composer Julius Röntgen really left his mark on Dutch musical life. He was a teacher, and he helped start the Amsterdam Conservatory. It was only after retirement that he really focused on composing. Throughout his entire career, Röntgen wrote about 600 pieces of music. Here's one of his symphonies, Symphony No. 18 by Röntgen, performed by the North German Radio Philharmonic.

Symphony No. 18 by Dutch composer Julius Röntgen. David Poorslane conducted the North German Radio Philharmonic. 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
1: Here's your Yellowstone Public Radio forecast for the southern portions of Montana, including Bozeman, Billings, and Miles City. I'm meteorologist Phil Jensko. Some cloudiness around the region throughout the early morning hours, especially in eastern areas, including Billings and Miles City. Lows range from the low 40s in the west, including Bozeman and Livingston, to the upper 40s in the east. Thursday, sunshine in the west with highs in the mid to upper 60s. In the east, some more cloudiness, maybe even an isolated shower, mainly in Miles City, and highs get to the upper 50s to low 60s. And then lows across the region on Thursday night fall to the low 40s. I'm meteorologist Phil Jensko for Yellowstone Public Radio.
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In the midst of some of his most creative and productive years, Franz Schubert's health deteriorated. His health was failing fast, and he even told friends that he feared he was close to death. It was during this time that the sound of his music took an obvious turn. And with this particular piece, Schubert seems to be full of regret for the loss of his youth. His failing health is on his mind, and this is a haunting and melancholy piece. Schubert would live another 4 years after he wrote this string quartet, but he still died young at the age of 31. We're going to hear this entire haunting string quartet by Schubert coming up in less than a half an hour. In the late 1940s, a famous jazz clarinetist asked Aaron Copland to write him a concerto. So you'll hear that jazz influence, especially in the second half of the concerto. Aaron Copland's clarinet concerto performed here by the Nashville Chamber Orchestra and clarinetist Laura Arden.

0: A clarinet concerto by Aaron Copland. Paul Gamble was the conductor of the Nashville Chamber Orchestra and clarinetist Laura Arden. You might have seen in the news a story about the Nashville Symphony, which is separate from the Nashville Chamber Orchestra that we just heard. The Nashville Symphony has declared a state of financial emergency, suspending their 2026-2027 season, effective mid-October. They've also had to furlough roughly half of its staff and all of the 77 members of the orchestra. They shared news of that announcement on their social media pages.
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Paganini Etude No. 3 called La Campanella by Franz Liszt, performed by George Baulet on Music Through the Night. During some of his most creative and productive years, Franz Schubert's health deteriorated. And during that time, he wrote this piece of music, which has a haunting and melancholy theme throughout it. It's Schubert's String Quartet No. 13 called Rosamunda.

0: Not much of Schubert's music was published during his short lifetime, but that piece was. String Quartet No. 13, Rosamunde by Franz Schubert, performed by the Emerson String Quartet on Music Through the Night.
1: Here's your Yellowstone Public Radio forecast for the northern portions of Montana, including Great Falls, Havre, and Helenum. I'm meteorologist Phil Jensko. Some cloudiness is possible around the region throughout the early morning hours. Lows will make it down into the mid-30s to low 40s in most areas. Thursday, a spotty shower is possible in Lewistown before noon, otherwise partly sunny. Highs range from the upper 50s in the east, including Glasgow, to the mid-60s in the west, including Great Falls and Helenum. Thursday night, mostly cloudy. Lows fall to the upper 30s to low 40s in most areas. And then Friday, sunshine develops and highs range from the upper 60s in the east to the upper 70s in the west. I'm Phil Jensko for Yellowstone Public Radio.
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0: I used to listen to metal to relax when I was a teenager, which sounds counterintuitive, but I was studying classical music all day long, you know, practicing my violin for 7 or 8 hours and then rehearsals and lessons and coachings and score study. And, you know, it was endless. And I couldn't turn off my thinking brain when I would listen to classical. So I could listen to classical for pleasure, but the pleasure came from, you know, if it was a piece I didn't know, how is that piece structured? If it was a piece I did know, how are they interpreting it? I couldn't just listen mindlessly. So with metal, I could turn off my mind.
1: That's violinist Rachel Barton Pine talking about her love of metal music. It's something that she's always loved. She played in a metal band when she was younger on an electric 6-string violin. She's recorded albums that blends her love of metal and classical music. And coming up, she'll play a heavy metal concerto. Just kidding. I've never been good at practical jokes. Coming up, she'll play The Scottish Fantasy by Max Bruch. And she'll talk more about stepping out of your musical comfort zone. That's in about a half an hour.

Eleanor Bennett with a concert etude by Marcel Tournier on Music Through the Night. Before being drafted by the war in 1940, Gerald Finzi wrote some music for clarinet. He called the piece a trifle, not worth very much, but it immediately became one of his most popular pieces, and it's stayed there ever since.

0: Five Bagatelles by Gerald Finzi, performed by the Northern Sinfonia and clarinetist Robert Plain. The conductor was Howard Griffiths on Music Through the Night. I'm Jalene Kahn, and it's really great to have your company. I hope you're doing well.
1: Here's your Yellowstone Public Radio forecast for the northern portions of Montana, including Great Falls, Havre, and Helenum. I'm meteorologist Phil Jensko. Some cloudiness is possible around the region throughout the early morning hours. Lows will make it down into the mid-30s to low 40s in most areas. Thursday, a spotty shower is possible in Lewistown before noon, otherwise partly sunny. Highs range from the upper 50s in the east, including Glasgow, to the mid-60s in the west, including Great Falls and Helenum. Thursday night, mostly cloudy. Lows fall to the upper 30s to low 40s in most areas. And then Friday, sunshine develops and highs range from the upper 60s in the east to the upper 70s in the west. I'm Phil Jensko for Yellowstone Public Radio.

0: Consolation by Cécile Chaminade, performed by Peter Jacobs. Violinist Rachel Barton Pine has recorded a lot of music, and she really enjoys a variety of music that she listens to personally, including metal, which she has loved since she was a kid. Rachel Barton Pine says it's okay to step outside of your musical comfort zone.
1: If you're curious about some rock music, but you're mostly a classical person, you don't have to feel afraid to go to one of those venues. Everybody's very friendly. Everybody's nice. Like, you know, you're not going to get hurt or something. And if you're a rock person and you listen to classical, but are, you know, feel a bit of trepidation setting foot in a concert hall, like, no worries. You don't have to put on a suit and tie. Just put on maybe your nicest jeans and come down and, you know, everybody's going to welcome you. So, yeah, I love it when people get outside their comfort zone and discover some more music in their life, because the more good music, the better.

0: Violinist Rachel Barton Pine and the Scottish Chamber Orchestra with conductor Alexander Platt, and the Scottish Fantasy by German composer Max Bruch on Music Through the Night. Hope you're doing well tonight. It's always great to have you along. Thanks for being here.
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Food and music go together. There's almost always some type of music on inside a restaurant. You probably go to dinner before a concert. Well, pianist Joel Fan has a blog on his website all about food and composers. He wrote about Beethoven, whose cup of coffee had to have exactly 60 beans. Wagner wrote articles advocating for being a vegetarian, but wasn't one himself. Rossini retired in his mid-30s after making a fortune with his music and then dedicated his life to becoming a gourmet chef. We'll think about food and Chopin coming up in about 45 minutes.

Hélène Grimaud with Intermezzo No. 1 by Johannes Brahms. More piano music coming up with some Chopin in about 40 minutes. Guitarist Pepe Romero says that as long as he can remember, he has thought of himself as a guitarist. And his family really encouraged and nurtured every aspect of his musical life. He comes from a long line of talent. The Romero family is known as the first family of the guitar. Here's Pepe Romero playing Prelude No. 5 by Heitor Villa-Lobos.

0: The Ballet Suite No. 1 by Dmitri Shostakovich. Dmitri Kirienko conducted the Frankfurt Radio Symphony Orchestra on Music Through the Night. A symphony by Mozart is coming up in just a minute. I hope you can stick around.
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The Hofner family was a prominent Salzburg family who were big fans of Mozart. They commissioned him to write a couple pieces of music. And when he got the request for this one, he was just swamped. He sent the music section by section to his father. And it's not like today where you can just email it and get a response in minutes. It was a year or so later that Mozart asked his father, "Can you send that music back to me?" Mozart's Hofner Symphony, Symphony No. 35.

0: Mozart's Hofner Symphony, Symphony No. 35. Herbert von Karajan conducted the Berlin Philharmonic on Music Through the Night.
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Pianist Joel Fan has a blog on his website, and a couple years ago, he wrote about the foods of famous composers. He includes Chopin on the blog, who never lost his love for Poland, including Polish foods. One of Chopin's favorite dishes was braised thin slices of beef rolled around eggs or vegetables or any ingredient, really. 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Here Fan performs with the Northwest Sinfonietta, Chopin's Concert Rondio Krakowiak.

0: a concert rondo by Chopin called Krakowiak. We heard pianist Joel Fan and the Northwest Sinfonietta under conductor Christoph Chagnard on Music Through the Night.
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During the late 1800s and the first two decades of the 1900s, composers in Italy couldn't keep up with the public's demand for new operas. This was the heyday of a movement which focused on realistic depictions and everyday life in opera. Coming up, we'll hear some music that a German composer came up with to meet the demand. And you'll find out if the demand was met in the next half an hour.

With his lyric quartet, William Grant Still introduces us to a couple of his friends with each of the movements. Here, you get to shake hands with the quiet one.

The Quiet One from William Grant Still's Lyric Quartet. That was performed by the Oregon String Quartet. Hi there. How you doing? I'm Jalene Kahn, and it's really good to have your company. If you're not doing so well, you know, that happens every once in a while. I hope you can stick around and let the music work on changing that for you. That's exactly why we're here. Here is a trumpet tune by Henry Purcell. It's performed by a brass ensemble with trumpeter Ludwig Gutler.

a trumpet tune by Henry Purcell, performed by a brass ensemble with trumpeter Ludwig Guttler. I believe that's the ensemble that Guttler helped found in the 1970s. Along with other soloists from the Dresden State Orchestra and the Leipzig Gewandhaus Orchestra, the ensemble focused on music from composers that were unknown or forgotten. And a lot of that music were pieces that Guttler found himself. Here's a performance by Stile Antico. They'll play a piece by Josquin des Prez.

0: Años Dei by Josquin des Prez. That was Stile Antico. Anytime you're wondering about a piece of music that you've heard, check out our on-air playlist. That will tell you who wrote it, who performed it, and even where to find the recording if we have that info. The on-air playlist is online at yourclassical.org.
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Tutvi by Lou Koster. Jonathan Kale conducted the Estro Armonico Luxembourg Chamber Orchestra. This story, which was an opera that came out in the early 20th century, is about a girl who's adopted by a good-hearted woman and her husband. They have a son who becomes completely smitten with his foster sister. The story starts out on the feast day of the Madonna. We're in Naples. There's a noisy crowd with vendors selling food, kids running around, and people setting off firecrackers. It's quite the party in the first few minutes of this piece, Jewels of the Madonna Suite by Armano Volferrari.

0: Ermanno Volferrari was in kind of a hard spot. He was the son of an Italian mother and German father. He was born in Venice. When it came to opera in the early 20th century, he couldn't seem to win in Italy with his operas, but they loved his stories in Germany. He was quite popular in the first decades of the 20th century. We just heard the suite from Jewels of the Madonna by Ermanno Volferrari. Neville Mariner conducted the Academy of St. Martin in the Fields.
1: Here's your Yellowstone Public Radio forecast for the southern portions of Montana, including Bozeman, Billings, and Miles City. I'm meteorologist Phil Jensko. Some cloudiness and even a few isolated showers are possible in parts of the east, especially in Miles City today. Plenty of sunshine in the west, including Bozeman and Livingston. And highs will range from the upper 50s to low 60s in the east to the mid to upper 60s in the west, including Bozeman and Livingston. Tonight, some cloudiness still lingering around parts of the east, just a few clouds elsewhere. Lows fall into the low 40s in most areas. And then sunshine and highs in the 70s across the region for Friday. I'm meteorologist Phil Jensko for Yellowstone Public Radio.

0: an Oboe d'amore concerto by Bach. Conductor Richard Stamp led the Academy of London, and the oboist was Ray Still. I'm Jillian Kahn. Really glad that you've been here to listen with me. Thank you, and have a great Thursday.
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0: Good morning. Passengers headed to Israel describe a flight with a pilot who seemed to have stabbed his co-pilot and was trying to crash the plane. What kind of training do pilots get to repel attackers? It's Morning Edition from NPR News. When there was a super El Nino 10 years ago, government scientists launched a major project to study it. I'm Ian Martinez.
1: And I'm Michelle Martin. For this year's super El Nino, they're doing far less as President Trump goes after climate research. Also, a $3 billion gift to Carnegie Mellon is the biggest ever in higher education. And actor Dominic West adds to his list of characters in Bad Marriages. He plays a billionaire in the middle of a divorce that turns into a war. It is Thursday, October 1st. On this day in 1908, Ford shipped its first Model T. News is next.
2: Live from NPR News in Washington, I'm Korva Coleman. The state of Tennessee was not able to put a condemned prisoner to death last night. Executioners gave inmate Krista Pike two separate and lethal doses of the drug pentobarbital. She survived both attempts. Catherine Sweeney is with member station WPLN. She was one of the media witnesses who saw the botched execution.
3: This is an enormous dose of a sedative that should not ever need to happen twice, but it did, and then she stayed alive. I think one of the issues we have here is the protocol doesn't talk about what happens if you do this twice and they're still alive. I don't think that that is something that was planned for.
2: Catherine Sweeney reporting. Prison officials said later that they moved Pike to a hospital for treatment. This is the second time this year that Tennessee has botched an execution. President Trump has promised he would campaign to support Republicans in 35 of the most competitive races. But NPR's Franco Ordonez reports he's kicking off a campaign swing today in the more comfortably red state of Oklahoma.
4: Starting in Oklahoma is a chance to knock off some rust and workshop his campaign speech in front of a more friendly environment. But it reminds Alex Conan, who worked in the George W. Bush White House, of the 2006 midterms when Bush campaigned almost exclusively in red states.
5: You can't go to a district or a state where there's just as many Democrats as Republicans or where there's a lot of independent voters, because you're going to do more harm than good when your favorability numbers are this low.
4: That's because in a swing state, Trump is likely and perhaps more likely to stir up Democrats and independent voters to go out and vote against Republicans. Franco Ordonez, NPR News.
2: Starting today, states will be paying for a larger share of the bill to run the food assistance program known as SNAP. NPR's Juliana Kim reports federal funding for costs, including state SNAP workers, will shrink by half.
6: Last year's massive Republican tax and spending law, known as the One Big Beautiful Bill Act, included major changes to how SNAP is funded, shifting more of the costs onto states rather than the federal government. As a result, states may need to spend 2 to 3 times more in the future in order to keep the food assistance program running. That's according to the Georgetown Center on Poverty and Inequality. The key question now is how states will afford these new costs to SNAP. Policy experts say states may need to raise taxes, cut funding for other programs, or reduce access to food benefits. And it comes as SNAP participation is already rapidly dropping. Juliana Kim, NPR News.
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7: This is Yellowstone Public Radio. I'm Carl Lengel. Good morning. The Montana Department of Justice says it has uncovered $2.4 million in fraudulent Medicaid claims, the largest such scheme it has ever come across. A judge has ordered Kevin Maxwell, who was a licensed clinical social worker and business owner in Bozeman, to pay the cash back to the state. Investigators say interns and non-licensed staff from his mental health services business billed Medicaid for sessions over the course of nearly 3 years. Maxwell would ultimately close the business, which was unlicensed as a mental health center, for a portion of that time. A new lawsuit has been filed against the Department of Homeland Security over immigration arrests in Montana. YPR's Bill O'Neill explains.
8: The plaintiffs are asking a judge to stop federal authorities from continuing to take people suspected of being in the country illegally into custody without first getting a warrant. Upper 7 Law, which represents the plaintiffs, first filed a complaint against DHS last week. This week, they have asked for an order stopping such arrests. A federal judge recently ordered the release of dozens of people who were detained without warrants in immigration cases in Montana, pointing to earlier rulings that such arrests violate a non-citizen's constitutional rights. The plaintiffs point to a number of such cases, citing the arrest of an 18-year-old while on a trip with friends and the recent detention of a father and daughter as they left a back-to-class event at an elementary school, among others, claiming that without injunctive relief, the government will continue to, quote, trample people's rights. Federal judges in a number of states, including Oregon and California, have also issued orders in recent months restricting or barring warrantless immigration arrests. Activists in Oregon contend such arrests have continued there, despite the existence of an order against them. In Billings, I'm Bill O'Neill.
7: States have been slow to roll out federal funding for electric vehicle chargers, but as Wyoming Public Radio's Hannah Mersbach reports, the state is inching closer to getting them on the ground.
9: Wyoming is now asking companies to apply to build charging stations. It's the first time since it was awarded National Electric Vehicle Infrastructure funds in 2022. Those selected will get 80% of costs covered.
10: To make sure that there's stations where everyone needs it, not just like the populated locations.
9: Alicia Cox leads Yellowstone Teton Clean Cities, a nonprofit that advocates for EVs in the region. She says it's been difficult for short-staffed states like Wyoming or Montana to roll out the program. Nevada's been delayed because it lost a third of its funding with congressional cuts. Meanwhile, Colorado has built dozens of stations.
10: They already had state funding and state programs that were very similar to this.
9: Colorado just funded 270 new ports thanks to federal and state dollars. In Wyoming, companies have until mid-November to apply for the first round. For the Mountain West News Bureau, I'm Hannah Mersbach at Wyoming Public Radio.
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12: It's Morning Edition from NPR News. I'm May Martinez in Los Angeles, California.
13: And I'm Michelle Martin in Washington, D.C. Good morning. Passengers on a flight from Dubai to Tel Aviv are describing what happened on board a Fly Dubai airplane that caused them to make an emergency landing in Saudi Arabia.
12: The plane signaled a distress call on Wednesday after one of the pilots apparently stabbed the other pilot and seemed to be trying to crash the plane with everyone on board. Many of the passengers were Israelis, and officials in Israel are calling it an attempted terrorist attack, although the motive is still unknown.
13: NPR's Kat Lonsdorf is with us now from Tel Aviv. Good morning, Kat.
14: Hey, good morning.
13: It sounds like a really harrowing situation on that plane. What can you tell us?
14: So yeah, like you said, the plane was operated by Fly Dubai. That's an airline based in the UAE. There's still a lot we don't know, but Israeli Prime Minister Benjamin Netanyahu put out a statement after speaking with some of the passengers who told him that the plane went into a spin and began to plunge as one of the pilots was trying to sabotage the aircraft systems after stabbing his co-pilot. He said some passengers sprang into action and were able to enter the cockpit after the pilot, who was stabbed, unlocked the cockpit door during the attack. Those passengers managed to subdue the attacker. Israeli officials released a video of Netanyahu talking to one of those passengers, a man named Yaniv Hayun. Once he landed back in Israel, Hayun's clothes were still covered in blood in the video. He described how he put the attacker in a chokehold and pulled the plane's controls up to try to right it. Hayun says he's a plumber, but he thought to do that after seeing it in a TV show. He also said that there happened to be another flight crew on the plane who jumped in to help land it.
13: That's incredible.
14: Yeah.
13: You were at the airport in Tel Aviv last night as the passengers arrived there. What was that like?
14: Yeah, it was really hectic. The arrivals area was filled with journalists and family members. The passengers slowly emerged, dragging their suitcases behind them. Some were crying, some smiling, looking relieved, and some just looked really tired. There were also quite a few families with children. I talked to one passenger named Dan Zoller. He was traveling with his wife and two small children on the flight. He confirmed a lot of what Netanyahu said, that he saw three other passengers throw themselves on that co-pilot who was attacking his colleague and capture him. And he said said he was trying to just distract his son during the incident, to tell him that what was happening wasn't normal.
15: I told him that it's something that happened like once in 25 years. I want him to be calm. And we are happy to come back.
14: That seemed like the overwhelming feeling from people, just happy to have 2 feet back on solid ground.
13: Yeah, I hear people, I think, singing in the background, I think, sort of to welcome people back. Do we know anything about the co-pilot who carried out this attack?
14: We don't know much. Both the pilot and the co-pilot are alive. They're being interviewed by investigators in Saudi Arabia. The UAE has also opened an investigation, and Netanyahu has said Israel will be involved. The pilot who was stabbed is from India. Both Netanyahu and India's prime minister have commended him. And the co-pilot who did the attacking is from Oman. It's still unclear if he was acting alone.
13: And what's been the response in Israel to all of this?
14: This is the top story here, with the 4 passengers who entered the cockpit being hailed as heroes who saved the lives of 175 people on board, according to Israeli officials. You know, it comes at a particularly political time here in Israel, as national elections, which will determine whether Netanyahu remains prime minister, are less than a month away. He's been campaigning on this idea that he alone can protect Israelis from the threats that Israel faces. So this incident on the plane will almost certainly be a talking point in the coming weeks.
13: That is NPR's Kat Lonsdorf in Tel Aviv. Kat, thank you.
14: Thank you.
12: Ron Alvarado joins us now to discuss how pilots train for an attack in flight. He's a retired commercial pilot who also served as a U.S. Marine aviator. He's now the chief operating officer of Aero Consulting Experts. Ron, what's your understanding, based on what you know of what happened, that had to go right to save the lives of the passengers on this plane?
16: Well, what...

0: cockpit door. What are your options at that point?
1: Well, the options, as a trained federal flight deck officer, we're trained in hand-to-hand combat. We're trained in how to subdue a person inside the cockpit, very close confined quarters. So I would imagine this, if I were in that Fly Dubai aircraft, if this was an American-owned airline and I'm flying with a gun, more than likely this person would go for my gun. And then that being said, there are other measures for me to dislodge and to neutralize the threat inside the flight deck. But normally, pilots are not trained in these type of tactics, if you will. We're not trained going through a U.S.-trained airline how to subdue the pilot you're flying with.
0: Right. Yeah. I mean, when we think about an airplane takeover, it usually, I mean, I would imagine, if you're going to imagine it, starts in the cabin. It doesn't start in the cockpit. If you're the captain of this flight, I mean, what would you rather deal with?
1: Well, obviously, it is better to have the threat outside the flight deck, outside that reinforced cockpit door. And those doors are reinforced nowadays because of 9/11. And ALPA, Airline Pilot Association, the union in the United States, they're working on a secondary barrier to keep people from penetrating the flight deck. So, of course, if you're the captain of the aircraft and there is an attack, it is better to have it outside that flight deck. Therefore, the captain can rapidly descend the aircraft and land safely at the nearest airport.
0: I mean, at that point, how does an airline pilot notify air traffic controllers that someone is trying to take over the aircraft? They're trying to fend them off, but also maybe they have to let people know what's going on, too.
1: Of course. So, verbally, it would be optimum to make a mayday call outside the flight deck to air traffic control. But if that cannot be done for whatever reason, there's a squawk code. There's actually a piece of equipment in the flight deck where a 4-digit code can be entered, and that alerts the entire world that aircraft is being hijacked.
0: And at that point, I mean, does a country's military need to get involved at that point?
1: Yes. Yeah, so according to International Civil Aviation Organization rules, all air traffic control, primarily all traffic control agencies all over the world, they're very familiar with that code. When they see it, they're going to alert their military command, and more than likely there will be fighter aircraft dispatched to intercept that aircraft. In North America, that would be NORAD, NORAD launching aircraft to go after the aircraft that's being hijacked.
0: In this instance, we had an example of heroic passengers, but in a situation like this, I mean, what do you advise people to do on a plane when they realize that something like this is happening?
1: If something like this were to occur on an airplane, follow the instructions of your flight crew, because believe it or not, especially after yesterday, all flight crew people who are going through training or recurrent training, they will be advised what to do in this type of a situation. And of course, the pilots will have additional training based upon what occurred yesterday. But if you're sitting in the back, you're a passenger, listen to your flight crew. Do not try to be a hero unless the opportunity is there for you to act. Similar to Scott Beamer, you got to take control of the aircraft. Do not let the terrorists win.
0: And what a calculus that is, right? To try and figure out, am I needed in this moment or do I just play it safe?
1: It's a gut reaction. And obviously, 9/11, Flight 93, they knew what was going to occur. And then also, yesterday, these passengers, primarily 4 passengers, one of them being an Israeli plumber, they knew what to do. Instinctively, they wanted to save the aircraft, save people aboard that aircraft.
0: Ron Alvarado is a retired military and commercial pilot and the chief operating officer of Aero Consulting Experts. Captain Alvarado, thank you.
1: Thank you.
2: The candidates to be California's next governor sparred in a nationally televised debate on CNN. From member station KQED, Guy Marzorati reports Wednesday's debate is likely to be the only meeting between Democrat Javier Becerra and Republican Steve Hilton.
3: Becerra came into the debate with a wide lead in public polling. The former Health and Human Services Secretary in the Biden administration had a clear strategy: invoke President Trump, who has endorsed Hilton.
4: Who's never balanced a budget the size of California, who's never actually been there to defend people against a tyrant like Donald Trump.
3: Hilton is a former Fox News commentator who's looking to become the first Republican to win California's governorship in 20 years. He says the solution to California's problems is breaking the Democratic stranglehold on state government.
5: All you ever say is Trump, Trump, Trump.
4: No, let me.
5: And that's nothing but an insult to every Californian who is desperate for something to change in this state.

0: and all you're offering is more of the same.
1: The two sparred over Hilton's signature proposal to slash state income taxes. Hilton wants no taxes on the first $150,000 of income, with cuts for higher earners too.
0: I've been in every one of our 58 counties. The struggle that people face with the highest cost of living in the country and the highest taxes, you want to ask them to continue to pay taxes at the same rate?
1: Becerra argues the tax cut will blow a hole in the state budget.
2: Which means, of course, he'll take it out of our schools, he'll take it out of healthcare, he'll take it out of housing, and make the conditions even worse.
1: California's next governor will face immediate questions about how to regulate the state's booming artificial intelligence industry. Hilton said Becerra isn't up for the task.
0: How can we possibly trust you on this when you are funded by big tech and AI?
1: Becerra responded by pointing to his tenure as California's attorney general.
2: Want to answer? The answer is the reason you can trust me is because I have sued Meta, I have sued Amazon, I have sued Google, I have sued these very companies.
1: The candidates found agreement on one issue. Both said they'll be voting against Proposition 40, the proposed wealth tax on California billionaires. For NPR News, I'm Guy Marzorati in San Jose.

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1: Here's your Yellowstone Public Radio forecast for Montana and the surrounding areas. I'm meteorologist Paul Trombley. As we start into the month of October today, we're going to still see a few light shower sprinkle chances, mainly for southeast Montana, first half of the day today. But otherwise, open up the month with dry weather for the majority of the region. Also staying with some fairly mild temperatures ongoing through the first 7 to 10 days of the month of October. Looks like our high temperatures are generally going to trend somewhere from the 60s to 70s. May start to see some 80-degree temperatures even as we look ahead into early next week. So along with the dry conditions, temperatures heading well above average at times here into the first part of the month. It does look as though a cold front may come into the area as we get closer to mid-month, dropping things to much more seasonal levels at that time. This is meteorologist Paul Trombley for Yellowstone Public Radio.
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7: I'm Michelle Martin.
8: And I'm Leila Fadel. You've heard this one before. All's fair in love and war. A new series shows love turning into war. And on the front lines, many, many lawyers. HBO's War shows just how unpleasant things can get in what one character calls the biggest divorce trial in British history.
9: You are the wronged party here.
10: You are the wronged party here. There can be no doubt about that.
11: We won't play dirty if we have to.
10: And if they play dirty, we will be total and utter filth.
8: Dominic West plays Morgan, a billionaire divorcing his wife, who's an actress. And if you remember his American accent as Jimmy McNulty in The Wire, prepare yourself for his real accent.
12: The drama sort of lives on the knife edge between love and war, and how when disputes arise, you can either let them go or go to war on them. And because we've got lawyers and because of a lot of money involved, those disputes that would normally be let go are turned into point scoring. And it becomes, you know, I suppose that knife edge between love and war, there's very little that separates the two. And what was a loving relationship quickly becomes really nasty.
8: There's this one scene with you and Sienna Miller, who plays your wife, Carla, and you're at the very first step in the divorce. You both have to pretend like it's amicable in front of a mediator. You're both, this is before it gets further. You're both all smiles, kind words, I think holding hands even. But the contempt for each other in this moment is just barely under the surface. Talk about that scene.
12: What I realized in courtrooms generally, but certainly in divorces, people are playing a role, and the role you have to play in front of this mediator is that you are reasonable and you are loving and warm and a completely civilized human being, when underneath you're sort of prepped to be a ruthless and treacherous and trying to screw over the one person that you used to love. And it's supposed to sort of resonate with marriage vows. So we both say, I do, when they say, are you willing to go ahead with this divorce and the battle? And we both say, I do, in a very sort of ironic way.
8: I mean, how did you build your character? I mean, what sort of emotional state are the both of you exploring as actors at the beginning of this when you both decide the divorce is on?
12: I suppose what I concentrated on, apart from talking to Sienna about a little bit about what our marriage might have been like, but Sienna and I, we have a 20-year friendship and a certain familiarity, which was essential, and we sort of let that take care of itself. And then other than that, I listened to a podcast called Good Bad Billionaire, where they take a billionaire for every program and they evaluate them, whether they're good, bad, or just another billionaire. And most are just another billionaire, but three are good.
8: Oh my gosh.
12: And,
8: <they're,
12: laughs> and, you know, an awful lot of them are really bad people. But the three who are good are basically the ones who gave all their money away. And one of them's the duty-free guy. Actually, he's died, so there's now only two.
8: There's only two good billionaires in the world now.
12: There's only two. Yeah, something like that. Because my character is a benign billionaire, which I thought was an interesting oxymoron. And so that was interesting. Trying to work out, he's got to be ruthless because he's a billionaire, but I think he's got a heart and he's trying to do the right thing.
8: What was it like? I mean, you said you and Sienna Miller have known each other for 20 years. What was it like to have a scene partner like her in this show?
12: Our friendship freed us up to be really nasty to each other. And there's nothing more fun than being horrible to someone without any consequences. And she's funny and acerbic and witty. And so we had a lot of fun because we didn't actually have many scenes together. And the ones we do, there's a lot of nastiness going on. And eventually it gets to the courtroom and it was really fun looking her in the eye and trying to bring her down.
8: I mean, the thing about the show is just how many people are employed to oversee the dissolution of a marriage, especially in this case where both are high profile, wealthy people.
12: Yeah.
8: And it's really clear just how big of a business this was.
12: Yeah.
8: I just wonder what you saw in that as you played out this battle of people who once loved each other.
12: This is where I suppose the show differs from previous shows on this subject. It's seen through the sort of lawyers and how they regard this end of this marriage as a battleground to win over their rival law firms, basically. So it becomes a corporate battle with all the ruthless competitiveness that involves. And also a third factor being the public opinion. So there's a propaganda war going on as well.
8: I feel like you play a lot of characters in bad marriages.
12: In bad marriages.
8: Yeah, it's like The Wire, The Affair, War.
12: The Crown.
8: The Crown.
12: I do. I don't know why. I have a wonderful marriage and I love my wife very much. So I don't know what, I suppose.
8: Trying something different on screen.
12: That's what happens when you become a middle-aged actor. There's not much goes on except either you're a tough guy or you're a bastard husband.
8: Did it feel like you were at a cliffhanger with each episode? What happens to Morgan next?
12: Yeah, I mean, he sort of has an audience oscillating between, hopefully, your loyalties keep changing and your opinions of who's in the right keep changing.
8: It's so true.
12: I think I'm definitely on a losing wicket in the first episode, from what I hear from various people who said, they can't stand Morgan. I think one comment was Dominic West has such a punchable face, which is...
8: I mean,
12: so I want to be a bit careful.
8: The first few episodes, I don't know if I can disagree. You mentioned watching rich people and sort of the fascination we have with them, really rich people. So do we also enjoy watching rich people tear each other apart? I mean, are we the audience, bad people?
12: Yeah, we love it. I mean, on one level, we love it because obviously you can have all the money in the world and you still have the same problems that everybody has. And on another level, you love seeing high-status people going through a situation that terrifies us. It's like Shakespeare's Kings or Oedipus, you know, Greek tragedy. You feel catharsis when you watch high-status people go through things that frighten us and things that we would hate to go through and things that we feel glad that we're observers of rather than participants in some traumatic event. And I suppose that's really what drama is. It's a way of finding catharsis about our deepest fears.
8: That's Dominic West. His new series is called War. It's on HBO. Episode 1 airs tonight. Thank you so much.
12: Thank you so much.
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13: The U.S. Senate race in Maine could decide who controls Congress. Republican incumbent Susan Collins has won the state 5 times, but can Democratic challenger Troy Jackson surprise her?
14: There's a reason that he has won districts that, generally speaking, Democrats have no business winning in.
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18: Live from NPR News in Washington, I'm Dave Mattingly. Tennessee's governor says he's ordering an outside investigation into why yesterday's execution of a death row inmate, Krista Gayle Pike, was unsuccessful. She was hospitalized after surviving 2 doses of a lethal injection. A judge in Texas says the man shot and wounded by an officer with U.S. Immigration and Customs Enforcement in Austin should remain in custody. Wilbur Garces Perez is charged with resisting and assaulting a federal officer before being shot. Mose Bouchel with member station KUT has more.
19: After hearing from lawyers and an ICE investigator, Magistrate Judge Dustin Howell said there was sufficient reason to allow the charges to move forward. He said he's not convinced Garces Perez poses a danger, but agreed he could be a flight risk. Outside the courthouse, Garces Perez's attorneys said the charges had been filed in retaliation and to justify his treatment in detention. Serena Hermitano is a registered nurse who was among a group of medical professionals to petition for his medical release.
20: The fact that he was only gets in the emergency department for just 4 hours is enraging.
19: With the federal charges moving forward, Garces Perez will remain in criminal detention and not return to the South Texas Immigration Center where he's been held since being shot. For NPR News, I'm Mose Bouchel in Austin.
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15: This is Yellowstone Public Radio. I'm Carl Lengel. Good morning. About half of rural voters believe the economy is worse off now than when Trump returned to office, according to a new KFF Health AP survey. The survey points to economic frustration among a key group that has backed Trump and other Republicans in recent elections. The poll of more than 2,000 rural registered voters by the Associated Press in partnership with KFF found broadly negative views on the national and local economies, including from many Republicans. The costs of groceries, gas, and health care rank as top pain points for the rural voters, who were surveyed over 2 weeks starting in mid-August. And a larger share than among voters overall say they are worried about being able to afford groceries or gas. At the same time, about half of rural voters approve of Trump's job performance, more than among U.S. adults overall in separate AP NORC polling. The findings suggest that many rural voters haven't turned on Trump, but that they also largely don't think he has delivered the economic renaissance he promised on the campaign trail. Only 45% of rural Republican voters say Trump has made their local economies better off. About 1 in 4 said there are fewer good-paying jobs where they live than 5 years ago. 9 in 10 rural voters said it was extremely or very important for candidates to talk about health care costs, with more than half saying it's extremely important. Mirroring the general population, rural voters ranked health care costs and gas prices as top economic worries. Trump remains relatively popular among rural voters in the KFF AP poll, with 48% approval, substantially higher than in a July AP NORC poll of U.S. adults overall, in which only a third approved of his performance. But he's also down slightly from 56% approval among rural voters based on a similar question asked in the earlier KFF Washington Post survey. This report is from a collaboration between KFF Health News and the Associated Press. Reporting from Billings, I'm Carl Lengel.
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22: It's Morning Edition from NPR News. I'm Michelle Martin in Washington, D.C.
23: And I'm A. Martinez in Los Angeles, California. This year's El Niño climate pattern is already affecting extreme weather around the planet, and it still hasn't peaked. Forecasts show it's likely to be the strongest ever recorded. It's why many climate scientists are saying it's crucial to study this El Niño to help improve forecasts. But federal researchers are already behind. Joining us now is NPR's Lauren Sommer to explain why that is. Lauren, I'm here in Los Angeles. It's all I hear about every day, all day, is El Niño, El Niño, El Niño. So why is this one so noteworthy?
24: Yeah, well, basically, it's a whopper. I mean, it's looking like a record breaker. Already, water in the Pacific Ocean around the equator is extremely warm, and that's how El Niño is measured. All that warm water releases a lot of heat to the atmosphere, and that will change weather patterns all winter. In the U.S., it can mean really catastrophic flooding in the southern half of the country. El Niños, you know, they only happen every few years, and super El Niños like this one are even rarer. So the last time there was a super El Niño, back in 2015 and 16, federal researchers jumped at the chance to study it.
23: So how do they do that?
24: Researchers at NOAA, which is the National Oceanic and Atmospheric Administration, wanted to get measurements of what was happening in the Pacific because, you know, there's just not as much weather information collected over the ocean as there is on land. I spoke to Randy Dole, who worked on the project at NOAA and has since retired. He says usually big field projects can take 5 years to plan at NOAA, but they knew they had a unique opportunity and had to move faster.
25: You can do research after an event's over for years or decades, but you have to get observations during the event. And so we were going to do whatever we could to get data that could be used both at the current time and in the future.
24: So they put together a rapid research campaign in the Pacific using planes, ships, lots of weather balloons, even an unmanned aircraft to measure that El Niño. And they collected a lot of data.
23: All right. So that was then 2015, 2016. What's the federal government planning for this El Niño?
24: NOAA says it's sending a few autonomous watercrafts, kind of like drones, that will sail into the El Niño. Researchers are also looking for other projects internally, but the agency told me it won't match the same resources as last time. And what they do is still contingent on Congress passing a budget this fall, which now has a December deadline, and that's when El Niño is already peaking. The Trump administration is really targeting NOAA's research capacity right now. It's proposed eliminating the office that does climate research, like on El Niños. And as a whole, the agency has lost more than 2,000 staff due to firings and retirements since Trump started his second term.
23: But what's the risk then of not studying this El Niño in detail? I mean, is that something that could affect people's lives?
24: Yeah, I spoke to 10 weather and climate experts, and they all said because this El Niño is so strong, it's a crucial case study. Here's Daniel Swain, a climate scientist with the University of California Agriculture and Natural Resources.
26: We rarely have opportunities like this, and I almost hesitate to call it an opportunity given that it's likely going to harm a lot of people around the world in the meantime. But from a scientific perspective, it is a big natural experiment.
24: You know, El Niño involves very complex processes that happen in both the ocean and the atmosphere, and there are still aspects of that that aren't well understood. There's also big questions about whether climate change is making El Niños more intense. So experts say using this El Niño as a learning opportunity is important and ultimately could improve the forecasts that help communities prepare and even save lives.
23: That's NPR's Lauren Sommer. Lauren, thanks.
24: Thank you.
22: Carnegie Mellon University has received the largest single donation in the history of American higher education, $3 billion. It's the latest in a series of big donations to the country's top colleges. NPR's Alyssa Nadworny covers higher ed, and she's here to tell us more about this. Good morning, Alyssa.
1: Good morning.
22: So would you just start by telling us who made this gift and why?
1: So the historic donation comes from Kenneth Griffin. He's a hedge fund executive. He's a Harvard alum, but he's been in talks with Carnegie Mellon for over 2 years about this. Here's Griffin talking about his motivation for the donation on CNBC.
2: Higher education has been under attack in the last 2 years in the United States. But we need to elevate higher education in our country. This is the on-ramp to the American dream for the youth of our country.
1: So about $1 billion of that money is going to go towards CMU's Pittsburgh campus, including its computer science school, which will be named for Griffin. The other $2 billion will go towards a campus in Miami. The university says this new branch will, quote, invert the higher education model. And it's not going to be organized by traditional academic majors. Instead, they'll organize around themes, what they're calling societal challenges: human health and biology, national security, energy and climate resilience, and advanced manufacturing. Now, there's very few concrete details, but the idea is that CMU Miami will be a totally different model.
22: Let's just go back to the gift and give us the context for a gift of this size.
1: Well, it's still relatively rare to see these big dollar donations, but it is happening more and more. This donation surpassed the $2 billion gift that Nike co-founder Phil Knight and his wife Penny Knight gave to Oregon Health and Science University last year. They also recently gave another $1 billion to the University of Oregon for a new engineering college. In 2024, Ruth Gottesman gave $1 billion to cover tuition in perpetuity at the Albert Einstein College of Medicine in the Bronx. Most big donations have specific priorities, often a new building or a program, and plenty of them come with naming rights.
22: And I'm just wondering here if the size of these donations reflects the fact that we have an economy with a small group of people who own a tremendous amount of wealth.
1: Yeah, that's exactly right, Michelle. In 2025, philanthropic gifts to American colleges and universities were up, totaling more than $78 billion. But the total number of donors decreased for the fourth straight year. The donors dropping out are those individuals who give smaller gifts, often less than $1,000, which means an overwhelming percentage of higher education's philanthropic support comes from a small number of super rich people. Last year, 89% of the funds received were donated by just 2% of donors. That's from a report by the Council for Advancement and Support of Education.
22: But does this mean anything for the cost of college? I mean, despite these big donations, college tuition for many students is very high, something I know very well, having just experienced this myself.
1: Yeah. Now, most Americans don't pay those big sticker prices, but that doesn't mean families aren't struggling to pay for college, like you said. And in the world of higher ed fundraising, financial aid and scholarships remain a big priority. It's unclear how many, if any, of the Griffin money will go towards scholarships. At Carnegie Mellon University, tuition is almost $70,000 a year. Now, the CMU president did signal that he would use part of this week's gift to make the university more affordable for students, but he didn't detail those plans. And all this comes as colleges continue to close and cut back programs and staff due to lower enrollment and other financial challenges. Now, Michelle, I will say, big picture, that these big donations signal a continued belief in higher education, in scientific discovery, economic mobility by these very wealthy donors. And many of them, like Griffin did, acknowledge that higher ed and its funding streams, especially those coming from the federal government, have been at risk.
22: That's NPR's Alyssa Nadworny. Alyssa, thank you.
1: Thanks, Michelle.
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3: Here's your Yellowstone Public Radio forecast for the southern portions of Montana, including Bozeman, Billings, and Miles City. I'm meteorologist Phil Jensko. Some cloudiness and even a few isolated showers are possible in parts of the east, especially in Miles City today. Plenty of sunshine in the west, including Bozeman and Livingston, and highs will range from the upper 50s to low 60s in the east to the mid to upper 60s in the west, including Bozeman and Livingston. Tonight, some cloudiness still lingering around parts of the east, just a few clouds elsewhere. Lows fall into the low 40s in most areas, and then sunshine and highs in the 70s across the region for Friday. I'm meteorologist Phil Jensko for Yellowstone Public Radio.
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22: Good morning, I'm Michelle Martin. Trump, Obama, Mick Jagger, all on the ballot this year for Congress in Brazil. They are part of a Brazilian tradition of joke candidates. Claudio Henrique dos Anjos, for example, is running under the name Henrique Barack Obama. Candidates in Brazil must belong to one of 30 parties. And joke votes count just as much as serious ones when determining how many seats those parties get. So a vote for Jagger would give his party satisfaction. It's Morning Edition.
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22: This is Morning Edition from NPR News. I'm Michelle Martin.
23: And I'm A. Martinez. Here's one tool the Trump administration is using to pressure undocumented immigrants to leave the country themselves. Civil fines of up to $1.8 million per person. From member station WUNC, here's Aaron Sanchez-Guerra.
8: In the city of Gastonia, near Charlotte, several tenants were recently evicted from an aging apartment complex. Tito Savillon was hired to do what he does best, remodel the apartments. With paint-stained hands and jeans, this is how Savillon has made his American dream happen, ever since he migrated from Honduras more than a decade ago. But this dream is in jeopardy. This summer, Savillon got a letter saying he owes the Department of Homeland Security more than $1 million. Savillon is undocumented, and the government says he, quote, willfully failed to leave the U.S. after receiving a removal order in 2023 under the Biden administration.
9: I have a family. That's the only that really matters that I have over here, you know?
8: Paying the fine is out of the question, and so is leaving his U.S. citizen wife, his stepson, his business, and the southern state he now calls home.
9: I don't have a reason to get back in Honduras anyway. In my country, everything can be dangerous. Some places where I live, you know. And I think, like, you can do it well in this country if you can have a way to do it good, you know.
8: Savillon says he had no clue about a removal order, and the notice of the fines was the first time he heard about this. Lawyers have told him his best option is to try to gain legal status through his spouse. DHS says in a statement that by mid-July, it had issued more than 100,000 civil fines, totaling more than $84 billion. DHS says those fines include up to $1,000 for each day that a person hasn't self-deported since receiving a removal order. Savillon's family, like his father-in-law, Ricky Robinson, has come to his defense.
10: Where's he going to get $1 million? Have it in his back pocket? That's a scary tactic.
8: Robinson voted for Trump in the 2024 election. He says he regrets his decision now.
10: He said that he was going to get the criminal aliens. If you're just because you came across the border and you've done nothing but start your business, start a family, haven't committed any crimes, no, he never said anything about going out to people like that.
8: Immigration policy swings with each administration. But Congress set up the conditions of a flawed system, says Aaron Reichlin Melnick of the American Immigration Council.
7: The last time Congress made any changes to our immigration enforcement system was 1996.
8: That law blocks people from returning to the U.S. for up to 10 years if they had unlawful presence. But it also kept a lot of migrants from leaving the U.S. when historically they would move back and forth, says Reichland Melnick.
7: 25, 30 years later, we are seeing the problems of a system where no one can fix their papers until Congress actually gets its act together and changes the law.
8: Today's government says these immigrants have willfully failed to self-deport, but many have stayed while trying to get legal status, says Hassan Shafiqullah with the Legal Aid Society of New York.
11: If I'm on a pathway to get a green card through my U.S. citizen spouse, self-petition, green card, whatever, there's so many different ways that people get status in this country, why should I self-deport?
8: The Legal Aid Society of New York is part of a class action lawsuit against the Trump administration to challenge these fines. While a decision is pending, people like Savillon hope a judge will put a temporary pause on these fines. For NPR News, I'm Aaron Sanchez Guerra in Charlotte, North Carolina.
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3: Here's your Yellowstone Public Radio forecast for the northern portions of Montana, including Great Falls, Havre, and Helena. I'm meteorologist Phil Jensko. A few showers possible today, mainly before noon and mainly around the Lewistown area. Otherwise, partly sunny, and highs range from the upper 50s in the east, including Glasgow, to the mid-60s in the west, including Great Falls and Helena. Tonight, mostly cloudy. Lows across the region fall to the upper 30s to low 40s. Friday, sunshine develops, warmer, highs range from the upper 60s in the east to the mid to upper 70s in the west, then lows in the 40s across the region with a few clouds on Friday night. I'm meteorologist Phil Jensko for Yellowstone Public Radio.
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26: Yes.
22: I'm Michelle Martin.
16: And I'm Steve Inskeep. The Trump administration is deciding whether to follow through on a threat. The administration publicly threatened a whole-of-government campaign to, quote, systematically dismantle the International Criminal Court for investigating Americans or Israelis. Over the summer, the U.S. threatened increased sanctions against the court. We have an idea of what this would look like because the U.S. already sanctioned some individuals working for the court, including Judge Kimberly Prost. She's Canadian. 6 years ago, she authorized an investigation of the war in Afghanistan,
17: which covered all of the alleged crimes committed in Afghanistan, ISIS, Taliban, and included a small component related to the United States.
16: Prosecutors never did investigate Americans, but they could have. The ICC is a world court based at The Hague in the Netherlands. It prosecutes war crimes and other crimes against humanity. The United States helped to create it, but never joined it. And the Trump administration asserts that it violates U.S. sovereignty and also targets Israel. Last year, the U.S. cut off Judge Prost from the global financial system. How quickly did your life begin to change?
17: Almost immediately. So one of the most significant impacts is you immediately lose all your credit cards. Doesn't matter where they were issued. Mine were issued in the Netherlands and Canada. They're immediately canceled. And then you start to lose services from American companies. Completely randomly, though. You don't know when something's going to happen. But with me, it was Amazon, for example. I went home and Alexa wouldn't talk to me.
16: You mean you had one of those smart speakers and it suddenly got dumb?
17: Exactly. That's the length to which these sanctions can reach.
16: You still have a bank that can receive your paycheck from the ICC?
17: Yes, I do have some banking services that banks have agreed to provide me here in the Netherlands and in my home country in Canada. But I emphasize that these sanctions are American sanctions. They are not binding in any way on companies outside of American companies. And yet we have this massive overcompliance by companies because exactly what you've mentioned, they have business interests with the United States, so they comply. One of the most egregious issues that's arisen for us is the company that provides medical insurance for the court, of which I'm a part, is refusing. It's a French company, AXA, and they're refusing to pay my medical insurance claims.
16: Hmm. Does that mean?
17: And they're not under by law required to do that. It's a business decision.
16: Does that mean you are uninsured?
17: Effectively, at the moment, yes.
16: Do you think if you quit your job as a judge, you would get better treatment?
17: Well, let me assure you one thing. I will never quit my job as a judge. And these methods that they're using, these coercive measures, are completely futile because I can assure you that I, along with all my colleagues here at the court, the prosecutors and the judges who've been sanctioned, we continue to carry out our jobs objectively, independently, and in accordance with the oath that we've taken, and that will never change. And the ICC will continue to try and end impunity for these horrible crimes and bring justice to victims.
16: What do you make of the American arguments against the ICC, which are rooted in American sovereignty, the idea that Americans should judge Americans and that some people in this country don't want to hand even a fragment of that authority over to some foreign court?
17: Yes, I think what's really important for people to realize is that this court is no threat at all to any national jurisdiction. This court operates entirely complementary. So when there are allegations of horrific crimes, we expect, we hope, we want states to investigate them, including non-states parties like the United States. We only intervene when no one is taking any action and there's horrific allegations of crimes.
16: It sounds like your assertion is the ICC should have the power to investigate and charge an American military officer, say, if they have committed a war crime and you judge that no country is investigating properly.
17: If it's committed on the territory, this is very important, of a state party. We have no jurisdiction with respect to the United States writ large, but if these crimes are alleged to take place on a state party, which Afghanistan is, to the Rome Statute, then just as the law of Afghanistan applies, they've accepted that the court's law and the court's power to investigate applies. So that is the only context in which we are able to investigate.
16: Kimberly Prost is a judge at the International Criminal Court who's been sanctioned by the United States. Thanks so much.
17: Thanks a lot.
22: Switzerland's glaciers lost 5% of their ice in the last year. That's according to a report out this month. Scientists say global warming threatens the ice that's crucial to Europe's water supply. Imogen Folks reports.
0: A sound that evokes placid cattle, green alpine pastures, and in the distance, the majestic Swiss Alps, their upper slopes white with snow and blue with glacial ice, even in the heat of summer, but not this year.
2: It's a moon landscape, dry and dead, completely devoid of ice. There are some little remnants, some ice blocks still lying around and melting there on the hot rocks. It's really a different landscape.
0: Matthias Huss leads Switzerland's Glacier Monitoring Service. He spends every summer measuring the ice. Each year, the glaciers get smaller. Some have disappeared altogether. After the long, hot summer of 2026, the biggest Swiss glaciers are showing record ice loss. These are key to Europe's water supply, to its crops, and much more. Huss says the consequences go well beyond the glaciers.
2: It's the food supply, it's also all the transportation chains, also nuclear power plants sometimes needed to close down their operations because there was simply not enough water in the streams. So it's really changing the whole situation.
0: The ice melt can also contribute to instability in the high mountains, increasing the risk of landslides like the one last year, which wiped out the Swiss village of Blatten.
2: Climate change can be a triggering factor that can just be the last bit that is missing to trigger such events.
0: The impacts are being felt far beyond the Alps. On the Nepal-Tibet border this summer, the collapse of a glacier triggered devastating floods that killed more than 1,400 people. In Switzerland, over 1,000 small glaciers have already disappeared. Huss and his team warn that if the current melt continues, glaciers across Europe's alpine region could be gone completely by the end of this century. For NPR News, I'm Imogen Folks in Bern, Switzerland.
22: 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I'm Michelle Martin.
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1: Good morning. President Trump promised a campaign in dozens of the toughest midterm races. With just over a month before Election Day, he's going to Oklahoma. Definitely not a battleground. What's the strategy? It's Morning Edition from NPR News. Defense Secretary Pete Hegseth smiled when he told junior officers that senior leaders who used to disagree with him are gone. I'm Michelle Martin.
2: Jeremy Martinez. Hegseth wants to cut even more generals and admirals as he remakes the Pentagon. Also, the head of the company selling AI tools to the FAA says humans are still in charge of air traffic control. And Beck talks about his new album and what AI-generated music inspires him to do. It's Thursday, October 1st. On this day in 1957, In God We Trust was printed on paper money for the first time. News is next.
3: Live from NPR News in Washington, I'm Corva Coleman. Passengers on a flight from Dubai to Tel Aviv are describing what happened on board the plane that caused them to make an emergency landing yesterday in Saudi Arabia. That's after one of the pilots apparently stabbed the co-pilot while trying to crash the plane. NPR's Kat Lonsdorf reports 174 people were aboard.
4: Israeli Prime Minister Benjamin Netanyahu put out a statement after speaking with some of the passengers, who described how several were able to enter the cockpit after the pilot, who was stabbed, unlocked its door while being attacked. Those passengers then subdued the attacker. One of them, named Yaniv Hanun, spoke to Netanyahu once back in Israel, his clothes still covered in blood. He described putting the attacker in a chokehold and then pulling up on the controls to try to right the plane, something he'd seen in a TV show. Several passengers NPR interviewed confirmed many of these details. Israeli officials are calling it an attempted terrorist attack, although the motive is still unknown. Kat Lonsdorf, NPR News, Tel Aviv.
3: Defense Secretary Pete Hegseth continues his reduction of the ranks of U.S. military generals and admirals. This is happening as the war with Iran continues. NPR's Quill Lawrence says Hegseth announced the move yesterday in a speech to hundreds of junior military leaders in Virginia.
5: He says he's cut 10% of these flag officers already and would like to try to reach 20%. And he smiled when he said in the past year these generals or admirals who disagreed with him aren't there anymore. It's pretty unusual. Hegseth has been reaching way down into the promotion list to prevent some colonels from becoming generals and just not giving any explanation.
3: NPR's Quill Lawrence reporting. Cornell University says an outside counsel will investigate the school's handling of an alleged sexual assault case in 2024. New York Governor Kathy Hochul had been calling for an independent investigation, as NPR's Brian Mann reports.
6: In a statement on social media, Hochul said she secured a promise from Cornell that the review by an outside counsel will happen.
7: And I just spoke to the university president. They have agreed. They understand the importance of this.
6: The university has drawn criticism for its response 2 years ago when word of an alleged sexual assault at a frat party first spread on campus after the woman reported it to campus police. In a recent civil lawsuit, the woman alleges she was gang-raped by 7 students. None of the men faced criminal charges. Some were suspended or expelled, but Cornell has declined to say what other disciplinary actions were taken. Hochul says the probe is needed to restore trust.
7: I want answers. I want to know what happened.
6: No details yet on how the investigation will work. Brian Mann, NPR News, Ithaca, New York.
3: The state of Tennessee botched the execution of convicted murderer Krista Pike last night. Executioners gave her a lethal dose of drugs twice. Both attempts failed. Witnesses say Pike was alive and snoring. Tennessee officials moved Pike to a hospital. This is NPR.
8: This is Yellowstone Public Radio. I'm Carl Lengel. Good morning. American farmers are at a crossroads, and regional researchers are out with new information about certain practices they say could boost struggling operations and help the environment. Mike Moen with Prairie News Service reports.
9: A new study says regenerative agriculture can be profitable and help reverse climate change. The Ag Diocese Foundation, based in the Dakotas, says soil on participating farms captures 39% more carbon than on traditional farms. Dr. Jonathan Lundgren, the foundation's executive director, says if North American producers fully embrace strategies like cover crops, it would capture and store 1 to 2 years of annual greenhouse gas emissions.
10: When you compare that to the next technological solution, the results of those other solutions are laughable compared to what our food system is capable of.
9: The study also finds crop yields on regenerative farms match national averages for traditional row crops, and the profit potential can be greater for these operations. Farm associations have widely shared the economic struggles facing farmers today, including higher input costs. I'm Mike Moen.
8: Yellowstone County residents may be getting a phone call from the coroner's office. Yellowstone County Sheriff's Office announced on Facebook that residents could be getting a call from the county coroner to participate in a coroner's inquest. The inquest is a formal inquiry, usually a day or less, into the causes and circumstances surrounding the death of a person and is conducted by the coroner before a coroner's jury. If you receive a call and would like to verify the call is legitimate, you can call the Yellowstone County Sheriff's Office at 406-256-2929. It's Boktoberfest in Billings. Billings Symphony's popular wine and brew series continues this Friday at Henry's Garage with Bock Brews and Wine. Live music will be provided by Stillwater Strings, featuring Stillwater Strings coordinator Lindsay Selman on electric violin. The symphony has a busy year ahead. It is reviewing candidates to replace Ann Harrigan, who retired after 20 years leading the orchestra. It opened its classic series last weekend with the first candidate, Eric Garcia. Coming up next weekend, the first appearance of the popular Rocky Mountain Jazz Collective performing in Lockwood. The funds raised not only keep the musicians in chairs and the stage lights lit, the funding helps the orchestra keep a slew of community programs that foster live music's presence across the region. In partnership with First Interstate Bank, the symphony has also introduced a reduced fee program to encourage the under 30 demographic to support live music. For more information about the 76th year of the Billings Symphony Orchestra, visit billingssymphony.org. For Yellowstone Public Radio News, I'm Carl Lengel.
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12: It's Morning Edition from NPR News. I'm Steve Inskeep.
13: I'm Amy Martinez.
14: And I'm Michelle Martin. President Trump promised earlier this month that he would campaign to support Republicans in 35 of the most competitive races.
15: I'm going to go to every one of those 35 places, and we're going to see if we can get everyone elected.
16: However, instead of going to battleground states such as New Hampshire, Maine, or Michigan, Trump is first heading today to the more reliably red state of Oklahoma.
14: NPR White House correspondent Franco Ordonez will be traveling with the president, but he's stopped by to talk to us first. Good morning, Franco.
17: How are you?
14: Why Oklahoma?
17: Well, I mean, in some ways, it's just likely knocking some rust off and workshopping his campaign speech in front of a more friendly environment before heading to other states. I mean, it's certainly a place where he can get an enthusiastic response to this week's announcements for example, a $15 billion steel plant being built in Iowa, as well as a $54 billion investment by South Korea into a project to export natural gas from Alaska. And both of those are battleground states. Now, Alex Conant, a Republican strategist who worked in the George W. Bush White House, told me that the trip to Oklahoma, and then actually to Alabama next, you know, reminds him of the 2006 midterms when Bush campaigned almost exclusively in red states.
18: You can't go to a district or a state where
13: there's just as many Democrats as Republicans, or where there's a lot of independent voters, because you're going to do more harm than good when your favorability numbers are this low.
17: And that's because in a swing state, Trump's as likely and perhaps more likely to stir up Democrats and independent voters who are not happy with him to go out and vote against Republicans.
14: Now, we mentioned that Oklahoma is comfortably red, but could this also be about making sure it stays that way, I mean, sort of stabilizing the base, as it were?
17: Yeah, for sure. I mean, Trump endorsed the Republican gubernatorial candidate Mike Mazzei, for example, and he barely won his primary. This is partly making sure that his supporters show up, Trump supporters. The challenge that Republicans have long had, and we've talked about this, is turning out low propensity voters when Trump is not on the ballot. And this trip to Oklahoma and Alabama is part of an effort to make sure those voters do come out next month for the midterms.
14: But Trump's message to the base has been, and we've heard him say this explicitly, to pretend that he is on the ballot. But isn't that a risky message considering how poorly he's doing in the polls?
17: Yeah, but I'm not really sure Republicans have much of a choice. I mean, there is no question that some Republicans are trying to distance themselves, as we saw many skip the midterm convention. But I was talking with John McHenry, a veteran Republican pollster, and he told me that Trump is so tied to the Republican Party right now that lawmakers really have to tread carefully.
18: And the thing that we've learned over the last couple of years is that it's impossible to run away from the president. This president has a way of throwing his arms around you. And you can't turn too far away from President Trump without turning off his voters.
14: So what is the White House or the Republican National Committee, which is helping to lead the campaign, what do they have to say about this?
17: Yeah, an RNC official who asked for anonymity because they're not authorized to speak publicly told me the president is holding his rally in Durant, Oklahoma, at least in part because it's also near the Texas border and the Dallas-Fort Worth media market. The idea is to help turn out base voters in Texas as well. Now, that goes for Alabama also. The visit to Mobile, Alabama, is near Florida's panhandle. And they assured me that Trump will later visit battleground states like Florida, like Texas, Ohio, and also Michigan.
14: That is White House correspondent Franco Ordonez. Franco, thank you.
17: Thank you, Michelle.
12: Let's hear more about this from Ron Brownstein. He's a senior political analyst at CNN, a Bloomberg opinion columnist, and an occasional guest here. Ron, welcome back.
19: Steve, good to be with you.
12: Is Trump really needed in Oklahoma?
19: Well, if Trump is needed in Oklahoma, he's got bigger problems than Oklahoma, right?
12: Yeah.
19: I mean, this is about as reliably red a state as there is on the map, you know, and if he's going there, I think, first of all, it's an indication of how reluctant many Republicans may be to be with him at this point. So starting in Oklahoma, I think is really just tells you kind of the overall situation is a little over a month out, looking pretty tough for Republicans right now.
12: I'm thinking about that comparison to the 2006 election when George W. Bush was very unpopular.
19: Yeah.
12: It was president and they weren't happy about it. Is that just a reality Trump has to deal with and so he might as well get out and make an argument?
19: I think that is the reality. I think the clear evidence is that since the 1990s, at least, the single most important factor in midterm elections are voters' views of the incumbent

0: they publicly disagreed with. They, on other occasions, had said they believed to be wrong.
1: Right. Absolutely. Republicans, I think, in swing and competitive areas, I think, bought the argument that 2024 was a fundamental realignment of the electorate that was going to shift the entire baseline in a Trumpy direction. You know, his approval rating now is significantly lower than it was in 2018. It's lower than Biden 22, Barack Obama 2010, than Bill Clinton 1994, significantly lower than any of them. And it has eroded in many cases the most among the groups that moved the most toward him in 2024, kind of a, you know, last in, first out phenomenon. And so if you were betting as a Republican that Trump's support in 24 created a new baseline, and that was the underpinning of many of these gerrymanders, right? Like in South Texas or in Florida. That is what is going to be tested this November. And I think the answer is going to be pretty sobering to all of those who are crowing about a multiracial working class coalition, you know, coming out of the 2024 election.
0: Oh, now I have to ask about one other thing, because in this redistricting, of course, Republicans added some risk. They might have, hypothetically, four incredibly safe districts, and they change that into six districts in which they have an advantage. Is it possible in this scenario that the Republicans could actually lose some of those districts and do worse than they would otherwise have done?
1: I don't know if they're going to do worse than in a lab test case where this never happened at all, the gerrymanders, but I think the evidence is pretty clear that they are not going to win all the seats that they were anticipating from the gerrymanders. You know, there are a few at the very top end that Republicans have created that are virtually impossible for Democrats to win, and where Trump is probably still popular. But if you look at South Texas or some of the Florida seats or the Ohio seats or the North Carolina seats that Republicans thought they had made a gimme, these are competitive races, and Democrats are likely to hold their own in them because those places have not been immune to the general decline in his approval. Even the staunchly Republican blue-collar and rural areas, there's lots of evidence that his support is fracturing, even if those voters remain dubious of Democrats in many cases. You know, take us back to where we started. Yeah. I mean, the president is in Oklahoma, which tells you everything you need to know about how big a battlefield has emerged in this campaign, even if Democrats don't win anything in Oklahoma. Although I will note that they did win unexpectedly an Oklahoma House seat in 2018. As someone was saying to me this week, the lesson of these wave elections is that every time you wake up on the morning after Election Day and there's somebody who lost who no one saw coming. And maybe there's someone in the White House who saw a loss somewhere in Oklahoma coming.
0: Ron Brownstein of CNN and Bloomberg, pleasure talking with you.
1: Thanks for having me.
2: Changes to the food assistance program known as SNAP take effect today. The federal government is now paying less to help states run it. The change was triggered by Republicans' One Big Beautiful Bill Act. More than $3 billion a year is expected to shift from the federal government's tab onto states. NPR's Juliana Kim reports.
3: For decades, the federal government and states have evenly split the cost to run SNAP, like paying for workers and staff training. Meanwhile, food benefits themselves were entirely paid with federal dollars. And there's a reason for that. Here's Katie Berg with the Center on Budget and Policy Priorities.
4: That essentially ensured that eligible families who were seeking benefits could get them, even if they lived in a state that had much higher rates of poverty or a smaller tax base.
3: But starting today, federal funding for operational costs will be cut in half, and states will have to shoulder the remaining difference. The advocacy group Food Research and Action Center estimates that states would need to shore up anywhere between $3 million to $670 million to fully cover the loss in federal funding. California, New York, Pennsylvania, Texas, and Michigan are expected to be especially hard hit. Over the past year, states have been preparing for this deadline by rebalancing their budgets, and they'll probably have to tighten their belts even further as more funding changes are on the way. Next fall, states will face steep penalties depending on their payment error rate. That's the measure of whether states are overpaying or underpaying recipients. Berg says these mounting costs will force states to find new sources of revenue or cut funding from other programs.
4: And if a state can't fully cover the

0: those costs. They'll need to either further restrict access to SNAP, and we may see some states decide that they need to withdraw from the program entirely, and that would end food assistance for everyone in the state.
1: The U.S. Department of Agriculture, which administers SNAP, has not yet responded to a request for comment. Since President Trump's second term began, 6 million people have fallen off of the SNAP program. Most of that decline happened after the One Big Beautiful Bill was signed into law. Juliana Kim, NPR News.

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1: Here's your Yellowstone Public Radio forecast for Montana and the surrounding areas. I'm meteorologist Paul Trombley. As we start into the month of October today, we're going to still see a few light shower sprinkle chances, mainly for southeast Montana, first half of the day today. But otherwise, opening up the month with dry weather for the majority of the region. Also staying with some fairly mild temperatures ongoing through the first 7 to 10 days of the month of October. Looks like our high temperatures are generally going to trend somewhere from the 60s to 70s. May start to see some 80-degree temperatures even as we look ahead into early next week. So along with the dry conditions, temperatures heading well above average at times here into the first part of the month. It does look as though a cold front may come into the area as we get closer to mid-month, dropping things to much more seasonal levels at that time. This is meteorologist Paul Trombley for Yellowstone Public Radio.
2: 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One is an 11-year-old violinist who moved from Sydney, Australia at 7 years old to attend the Juilliard School. Two are violists, and one of them is a 6'5", 12th grader from Englewood, New Jersey, whose viola is almost as tall as he is. 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
6: This is Morning Edition from NPR News. I'm Michelle Martin.
7: And I'm Mae Martinez. When some singers come out with a new album, you kind of know what you're going to get. But Beck can take you in all kinds of different directions. For example, there's the grungy, folky, rapish Odelay album of the late 1990s. 2005's charismatic Fuero.
8: See the vegetable man in the vegetable van with the horn that's honking like a mariachi band. In the middle of the street, people gather around.
7: Or the melancholy Morning Phase from 2014.
9: Woke up this morning.
7: Now, Beck returns to an atmospheric feel for his first studio album, all new material, in 7 years.
9: Yesterday, paper roses, they forgot to bloom.
7: It's called Ride Lonesome. I connected with Beck, who was in Los Angeles in between rehearsals for the national tour accompanying the album. He told me he was waiting to be in the right place to make these songs.
10: You know, when you're aiming for something that you haven't quite done, but you can hear it in your mind, it's very palpable. It's something you can almost touch, but you can't quite get to it. And the trick of it is that it's not always the most obvious way to get there. It's not a straight line.
9: You got to ride.
10: It's almost like I have to go in and try it 50 different ways. And then if you stick with it, then something clicks and then you find it. So it's kind of like safe cracking or something. And then eventually when you do get it, you're like, aha.
7: I'm not an artist, so I can't hit those notes in my life. So, I mean, that's what I think we look to you and people like you to do, is to kind of put that stuff in perspective for us.
10: Well, these questions are interesting because they're always a, you know, they're almost posed as if you're building a car or something. And I wish it was that easy. You just get the parts and you put it all together. But I feel like each time I'm going to work on a record or make new songs, I'm starting over. I'm learning. I'm like, how do you do this? It's like building a house with no blueprints. And God help you if you try to build the roof first. And sometimes I do, you know.
7: See, I don't know if that is frustrating to hear or reassuring to hear, that you're still kind of trying to like start over every single time. You've been doing it for 30 years. You're very successful. I mean,
10: yeah, it'd be great to make a record where you're just trying to perfect the perfect beat, the perfect rhythm for people to dance to, you know, and that's a whole other discipline. But as time goes on, I just kind of go to my roots, which was sitting with a guitar, playing folk songs, country songs, finger picking, different tunings, seeing how words come together, see if you can make something that really translates an emotional space, a feeling, you know, in particular with this album, loss, heartache.
7: Now, Beyond the Light, that's one of the songs that stuck out to me in this album. Tell us about that song.
10: Yeah, that song is like a, it's calm, but it's the calm inside a storm, so to speak. When my keyboard player started playing the organ, I was like, yes, that's it. It's like a bit of a hymn. And I remember I went to New York for a while in the dead of winter, and there was a little tiny studio in Brooklyn, and it was snowing outside, and I'd given up on the song 10 times, and it was one of those just bleak New York winter days, and I just got the microphone and I just started singing and just letting the words come out on their own. Sometimes that happens with songs. When you try, that's when it's not going to work. You have to get to a place where you're not trying anymore.

0: what was the storm in the song? Or what was the storm in your life?
1: I think it was about letting go of love. When you're letting go of something, you're mourning it, you're honoring it. It's kind of like a prayer.
0: Do you ever think about what your fans would want from a new album? What they expect out of you, if there is an expectation for you?
1: I think at this point, I don't really know. I don't think anybody does. But I've always been driven to maybe make something that sat outside that current moment. Like, where did this come from in the midst of everything else that was around it?
0: I asked you about expectations only because I can't help but think of artificial intelligence.
1: Yeah.
0: Like, what kind of music fan are we going to have 50 years from now?
1: I think it's probably AI music's for a new kind of fan, maybe. I think it's a tool. It's made me want to make a record like this. The music's all live. You know, we added the strings later. There's a couple overdubs, but I would say 80% of the music on every song on this record is pretty much live. You know, it's five guys in a room. We've played together for over 30 years, and we sort of speak this musical language together. So I don't think that's something that AI will quite be able to manufacture.
0: Or maybe it will. I mean, you never, I don't know with this, you know, technology anymore. I mean, can you ever picture yourself or hear yourself listening to an AI song and say, it wasn't that bad?
1: For me, I can just feel that nobody's home, but it does make me want to make personal, weird music. It's just completely out of my own brain and my own hands.
0: That is Beck. His new album is Ride Lonesome. Beck, thank you very much.
1: Yeah, good talking to you.

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1: The U.S. Senate race in Maine could decide who controls Congress. Republican incumbent Susan Collins has won the state 5 times, but can Democratic challenger Troy Jackson surprise her?
2: There's a reason that he has won districts that, generally speaking, Democrats have no business winning in.
1: We talk to voters from their home in northern Maine on the next All Things Considered from NPR News.
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0: YPR is supported by Alberta Bear Theatre in Billings, presenting Sons of Serendip, a classical crossover quartet performing pop music arranged for harp, piano, cello, and vocals. 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
1: Live from NPR News in Washington, I'm Dave Mattingly. Tennessee Governor Bill Lee says he's ordering an outside investigation into yesterday's failed attempt to execute death row inmate Krista Gayle Pike. She was hospitalized after surviving two doses of lethal injection. Her attorneys say Pike was alive and snoring loudly before being taken from the chamber by ambulance. Catherine Sweeney with member station WPLN was an official media witness to Pike's attempted execution.
2: She lifted her head up and was looking around at one point. She said that there was a spot that was burning and hurting and asked if that was normal. None of it was normal. I covered all the executions last year and most of the ones this year. We haven't seen anything like it. It went really poorly.
1: Pike was convicted of a 1995 murder. Israeli Prime Minister Benjamin Netanyahu is among those praising the wounded pilot of a Fly Dubai flight as a hero. Investigators say the pilot from India was stabbed by the co-pilot but managed to get the cockpit door open, allowing passengers to subdue the co-pilot and regain control. That airliner dropped 16,000 feet in less than a minute before it leveled off and made an emergency landing in Saudi Arabia. At the time, it was headed to Tel Aviv. This is NPR News.
3: This is Yellowstone Public Radio. I'm Carl Lengel. Good morning. Montana State University Billings Foundation and alumni has announced the recipients of its 2026 Outstanding Alumni Awards. The awards recognize alumni and friends of the university for their professional achievements, service, leadership, and lasting impact on MSU Billings and their communities. This year's honorees represent a wide range of professions and contributions, from healthcare and education to business, the arts, and service to MSU Billings. The 2026 Recognition for Exceptional Achievement Award goes to Ryan Wetzel. Class of 2014, Wetzel is CEO of All Nations Health Center in Missoula. The 2026 Distinguished Alumni Award goes to Dan Miller, CPA, class of 1989. Miller is principal at Pinion and has built a distinguished career in accounting, nonprofit financial management, and professional education. Another Distinguished Alumni Award goes to Shauna Tortlett, class of 2003. Tortlett is CEO of Synergy Home Care of Billings and Synergy Home Care of Denver and has led the Synergy organization since 2009. A 2026 Alumni Merit Medallion Award goes to Hope Wilson, class of 1998 and 2003. A longtime educator, Wilson is assistant principal at Billings Senior High. Another Alumni Merit Medallion Award goes to Jane Deschner, class of 1987. Deschner is an accomplished artist, educator, and advocate for the arts. Her career began at Eastern Montana College. The Ronald P. Sexton Award for Professional Commitment goes to Craig McKenzie, class of 1993. McKenzie is currently the department chair and an instructor of computer systems technology at MSU Billings City College. A Friend of MSUB Award goes to the couple John W. Green, Ph.D., and Carol L.H. Green, a master's degree in 2004. A couple whose lives have been devoted to the arts, the Greens have championed educational opportunities in the fine arts, music, and theater across Montana for more than 30 years. The honorees will be celebrated during the 2026 Outstanding Alumni Awards Ceremony. It takes place Saturday, October 10th in the Glacier Room on the MSU Billings University campus. From the MSU Billings campus, I'm Carl Lingle.
4: Good morning, ladies and gentlemen. It is the penultimate day. It's one of the times of the year I get to say the word penultimate, which is really big for me. Penultimate day of the fall 2026 on-air fundraising week, and boy, do we have a situation for you. We have $99,486 left to raise on a $310,000 goal. Now, folks, that means two back-to-back $50,000 days to clear this match. That's huge. Mm-hmm. We've been averaging around $26,000 to $32,000 a day every day this week, so you can see that that's a big lift. Now, we know we've had a lot of, you know, in the past, we have the heroes who swoop in on Friday, and you guys have both been here for the big Friday morning editions where things just go crazy. We have to sustain that level for two whole days to pull this off. Now, again, I'm just going to say, no pressure, but 16 years we have met the goal on air consecutively. That's across 32 fundraisers. We do not want to break that streak. I certainly don't want to break that streak, and I know that you don't want to, because that truly will mean full emotional collapse for me. I mean, that will be, it's it.
5: You're right.
4: Well, seriously, we're talking, you know,
5: and I don't want to see the repercussions of that.
4: I will be a shell.
5: What's that look like?
4: A shell of the man that I am today.
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4: 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Amanda Markle is late coming in at the moment, but Juanita Selleck. Juanita Selleck is here, as well as Christian Hafer. And here comes Amanda, and she's going to pull that microphone around here. Just going to get herself situated, and we get there. Yeah, and we're going to ask you, how come you're late?
7: The dog ate my homework.
4: Okay.
5: Oh,
4: 406-657-2941. 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So we are going to be quite animated today. Things are going to pick up. The pace of this necessarily has to pick up if we're going to tackle this $100,000 in 2 days, $99,486. Julie and Dan Hitchcock from Bozeman are matching $1,500. Our $1,500 match, we have to satisfy this match by 8 o'clock. We've got an hour and a half to do this $1,500 because we have a combination of other matches and then unmatched money that we have to raise. This whole thing is orchestrated to get to that goal tomorrow. So please help us out. We have a lot to do. I understand it. It is going to be a lot. And I say that up front, knowing, but if we're going to do this, and it's all in for a good cause, for the radio station, for the programming that you love, so that you can get uninterrupted morning edition for the next 6 months. 406-657-2941. 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YPRadio.org. Again, we have some thank yous. Juanita, we'll start with you.
6: But first, can I say, I'm feeling a lot of pressure.
4: You know what? Good.
6: I feel like I need a caffeine IV right now, and I need to stand up, and we need to really knock this thing out of the park.
4: We can do some calisthenics before beforehand.
5: Go.
6: But before that, I'm going to say thank you to Andy Malby from here in Billings.
4: Andy Malby, thank you so much for all your jokes.
6: To Rick McIntyre from Billings. And to a generous donor from Bozeman. We thank you so much.
4: And we had been talking about Amish groceries. I don't know if we were talking about on air or off air. I really like their zesty bread and butter pickles. They have one on the way to Red Lodge.
5: In Roberts.
4: Yeah, between Roberts and Red Lodge. And there's one outside of Eddie's Corner. And Andy was saying there's one in Shawmut. And they're fantastic because
5: the sandwiches are unbelievable.
4: The sandwiches are unbelievable. They have Lebanon bologna, which is not something that you see. It's a very sort of garlicky, East Coast sort of Amish bologna that is absolutely fantastic. They also have a ton of great canned goods, of course, dried goods. There's lots of spices. There's all sorts of great stuff at these places.
6: So where is the one on the way to Red Lodge?
4: It is, as you're driving, you go right outside of Roberts. Oh. There's that furniture store that has the Adirondack chairs
6: right
4: next to that is that grocery store, Big Sky Grocery.
6: Jack's going up to Red Lodge this morning. Do I need to send
4: Zesty bread and butter pickles.
6: Okay.
4: That's what you want.
6: All
4: Those are fantastic.
5: Have them get a sandwich. They're phenomenal.
6: Oh.
5: My best friend brings one back every time he goes up there, and I'm always indebted to him for it, so I got to make it up to there to get him one.
6: Okay.
4: 406-657-2941. 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The irony is that none of the people involved with those endeavors would be listening to our show, but that's another thing entirely.
6: But thank you anyway.
4: Yes, thank you.
5: I have a generous donor out of Billings. Thank you so much for
4: excellent.
5: Your support.
8: And thank you to Ron and Amy Yates here in Billings.
4: Oh, thank you.
8: They left a message saying thank you to YPR for everything you do And thanks for great jazz.
4: Excellent. Great jazz. Yes, that came in. Yes, that's when we hit the $200,000 mark yesterday. That was $10,000.
6: Did confetti drop from the ceiling?
5: When we hit 310, it will.
6: Will it?
4: In my mind, it did, yeah. 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
6: You guys are out of control.
4: You guys are going to love this as this goes on. We'll talk over this here for a little bit. So we are trying to raise these critical operating funds for Yellowstone Public Radio. We have a $1,500 match on the table right now. We need to satisfy this by 8 o'clock. And it's critically important because this is going to be a battle of $5,000 to $10,000 chunks. It's going to be now we're 95, now we're 90. We are counting down. We've been counting up all week, and now that we're at 210,000, we're at that point where we can count down from 100,000. Psychologically, for me, I feel like we actually do go faster when we start counting down. It seems more manageable to say, okay, we, you know, we're at 210,000. It's getting smaller and smaller, right?
6: Isn't that it doesn't amazing seem how like the brain
5: such
6: works?
5: It doesn't seem like such an up

0: sorry. I just really wanted to get that in there.
1: That was
0: fantastic.
1: Is it weird that I'm that giddy over hearing that song after talking about it all day yesterday?
0: Well, I mean, I obviously did not do it any kind of justice yesterday when I sang it, so I really did want to make sure that you got to hear the real deal.
2: I think this would have been like a really great, like, the Ken Cam here.
0: Right, right.
1: Yep.
2: Watch the lip sync battle.
0: Now,
2: here.
0: Again, this is the title track off Neil Diamond's 15th album. He was so moved by seeing E.T. that he, like, was like, I have to write a song about this. And he went
2: I'll pay you.
0: He went to his friends, Carol Bayer Sager and Burt Bacharach, and the three of them wrote this song. And then he had to pay $25,000 to the company that produced E.T. for the rights. And it doesn't even mention E.T. It's not like he's singing, right?
1: But what a good song.
0: Yeah,
1: man.
0: Right? 406-657-2941. Call or text donate to 800-441-2941. YPRadio.org. Yeah, that's a lot for 6:42 in the morning.
3: It is so much. And then I look over at Christian, and he's got like marching teddy bears on his sweater, and I'm not even sure what's happening this morning.
0: Although I do have to say this, you are that
2: Juanita there, and her leathers. Oh yes. My God.
0: It is a remarkable ensemble. I love it.
1: I actually was thinking the same thing. I like the leather a lot. I was like, that's really
2: like
1: cool.
2: Pat Benatar.
3: Right, but it's, you know, like earth-conscious leather.
0: Oh.
3: But feel it.
2: It's like butter.
1: You can even hear it on
2: the My leather is feeling like butter.
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3: Oh, no. Really? After all that?
1: I know. 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
0: I paid $1.29 for that song. 406-657-2941. 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YPRadio.org. All pledges being matched dollar for dollar up to $1,500. And again, the big story out of all of this is that we are now at the $100,000 point. We're counting down from $100,000. It has been a remarkable week. We are at $210,000 now. If our goal was $250,000, it has been. Well, and again, that's what I mean. Really, we are in the situation that we have been in the previous, because we were done a day and a half early last spring and last fall. But again, let's remember, last year we at this time had already had a $100,000 emergency drive in August. If you'll remember.
3: Yep.
1: I do.
0: So the pressure wasn't on as much as it was.
3: Right.
0: Here we are in this new situation. This is our first full year without the federal funding, our new reality moving forward. We have to be able to raise $1.6 million year after year after year after year. That's why adding that extra $60,000 was so important to this. So, again, what's interesting about it is you get used to the rhythm of these drives. You get used to the push and where you sort of let off and stuff. And this feels really great for a $250,000 drive. It feels just a little bit like we're, you know, hanging off the seat, you know,
3: fingernails.
0: Just a little bit for the $310,000 drive. But look, I believe that we can do it. I believe in our listeners. Our listeners always come in the clutch. Last night, during All Things Considered, we had a $2,500 match. We had 8 concurrent calls on the phone. We've got one person right now making that call, 406-657-2941. 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If there is any closing message in the midst of all of this, it's basically, you already know what the message is. The message is, this is programming you value. This is journalism that you find credible. 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If there's ever been a time when you have gone to the radio or picked up your phone and tuned in to YPR so that you can hear a specific show or hear a specific interview, or if you've just been listening and been riveted by an interview that you've heard and maybe gotten to work late or missed a turn or something like that. That is the beauty and
2: the
0: power. Not sure
2: if you stopped at that red light.
0: Of what, yeah, right? Of what, responsible listening, folks. That is why it's so important. We have two calls on the line right now, 406-657-2941. 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And it's not just for you. It's for your friends. It's for your family. It's for your neighbors. It's there for everybody. And it's there as a public service. You are doing your communities good by contributing to Yellowstone Public Radio. You are giving them this service and making sure that it stays at the high quality that it has been at for all of those years. We are facing every year now a $300,000 deficit, and we're making it work. We made it work last year, and I know with our listeners behind us, we will make it again this year. This is a big lift. Two $50,000 days, or what likely will probably be 35 to 40 today, and then a really big $60,000 push tomorrow. That's my guess for where we're going to be. Again, if you do tune in for when the wheels come off the bus, tomorrow's going to be the day. Although I do have to say this morning is already kind of... Jill's, you know, don't encourage Jill.
3: Oh, we will encourage Jill.
0: Jill's got her YPR Medal of Valor that somebody crafted. Was that
3: handcrafted? Handcrafted at home. Yes,
0: at
3: I made that.
0: Did you? No, where? What are the letters? Did you cut them out yourself, or how did you?
3: They were pre-cut.
0: Pre-cut.
3: That's
0: letters.
3: A lot okay. of work.
0: That is a lot of work.
3: But I did peel them off and okay. stick them on. I painted. And I found the jeweled ribbon.
0: Well, we'll get a picture of that and put it on social media
1: cool.
0: for sure. Do we have some thank yous?
1: Yes.
0: We do have two calls on the line, and again, $1,500 on the table.
1: This is a name that I recall saying many times on the drives. Indigo Snar from Helena.
0: Indigo
1: thank
0: Snar,
1: you so
0: thank
1: much
0: you so
1: for
0: much.
1: Your support.
0: Yay, great to hear that name this
1: and
0: morning.
1: And a generous donor out of Lewistown. Thank you for your
0: thank
1: support.
0: Thank you. We really appreciate it.
1: And hearing the call this early in the morning, you know, hearing there's two calls on the line, let's see if we can break the concurrent call record for the fall funder. It was eight yesterday. I want
0: Jill
1: to get
0: and
1: to
0: I've got the bragging rights edition. Right now. If you guys want the bragging rights, you're going to have to
3: eight.
0: Do the work.
1: So we got to start
0: eight
1: flexing
0: eight
1: on our people.
0: Yeah, I bet you we could get to 10 if we really push it later on. This break, I don't think we're going to be able
3: right,
0: to do it because it's still a little early.
3: Between the 8 and 9 o'clock hour?
0: Yeah, or my hope next is. Break. I mean, it depends next how much break. Of this 1500 because we've got to get this 1500 done
3: okay.
0: by 8.
1: And that's
0: so
1: every
0: that we
1: donation
0: can throw something
1: matched.
0: Else out.
3: Okay.
0: At 8, yeah. So,
3: we're going to have to come up with a game plan.
0: Right? I know. So we do have... Oh, shoot. That's the wrong show. We do have...
3: okay, that game plan isn't going to work.
0: I know, right? Like, it's a battle of minutes here, folks. No, we've got till 51:30. Coming up, we do have the Marketplace Morning Report. We do want to make sure that you get that, the news of the day. We are cognizant of the programming, and we do want to make sure that you get some news, and you mm-hmm. do get some news, but this morning you got a little extra Neil Diamond. I mean, that's just, that's
3: I mean,
0: value
3: right.
0: added,
1: what
0: right?
1: a good way to start your
0: I know.
1: Day.
3: It is value
0: oh,
3: added.
0: Oh, man, he's really
3: added.
0: Singing it, too. Turn
1: he
0: on
1: really
0: your
1: is, light. Man. Like, when I was watching Midnight Mass, which you recommended last
0: yes.
1: yesterday, I got to hear some Neil Diamond. I was like, all right, I'm
0: did
1: already
0: not,
1: in on the show.
0: Did
1: I got
0: it not
1: goosebumps.
0: Give you the, yeah.
1: It did, because
0: yeah.
1: we were talking about it all day yesterday, and all I could think about as I was working yesterday was Neil Diamond songs, and they were just playing in my head.
0: Right.
1: Yep. Yeah.
2: I had Grease 2 stuck in my head.
0: Oh, that's right.
1: Yeah.
0: Well, what earworm can we bring up
3: can
0: next?
3: Can we plant?
0: Like I said, I have this great Elvis cover of Sweet Caroline. With the full backing band and everything like that at Madison Square Garden, it's quite
1: and
0: a...
1: And he did better in the
0: touching
1: after,
0: me.
1: Afternoon.
0: Touching you.
1: was
0: he's,
1: that,
0: he's into it.
1: Was
0: Elvis.
1: That from the afternoon or the evening show, did you say?
0: I think that was the afternoon show.
1: He was on
0: you
1: then.
0: Could tell that he was super sweaty already, though.
1: Yeah. And it was only going to... The wheels were going to fall off further right. in the evening show.
0: But it's my favorite thing about both Elvis and James Brown... is that they both had a guy in the band whose job it was to towel him off. Like
3: oh,
0: the guy
3: no.
0: the guy who would come out. And then there was the whole thing with James Brown where he would have this enormous cape.
1: Yep.
0: And he would do this whole thing where he was like, and then they would bring the cape out and they put the cape on him and he's like, it's like he's given so much for his art that he's about ready to collapse. And then he just jumps up and the cape comes off and yeah, man, I love James Brown. All right,
1: so
0: well, we'll be back.
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5: From Marketplace in Washington, I'm Kimberly Adams. The SNAP Food Assistance Program, sometimes called food stamps, undergoes a major change today as we enter October. This is because of the big Republican tax and spending law that passed last year, which cuts something like $186 billion over 10 years from SNAP. Here's what's changing today. States are now responsible for a bigger share of the administrative costs that come with running SNAP. It used to always be a 50-50 split with the federal government, but now states will take on 75% of the costs. Elaine Waxman is a senior fellow at the Urban Institute.
7: In small states, that might be some millions of dollars. In large states, it could be hundreds of millions of dollars.
5: And there's another change coming next fall, which could also increase the bill that states foot. To minimize these costs, states have stepped up SNAP oversight with more paperwork when it comes to applying for and renewing SNAP benefits, Waxman says.
7: What we've seen since the passage of H.R. 1 last summer is that more than 5 million people have stopped participating in SNAP. It's hard to say exactly what's contributing to that. The best we can tell is a lot of it will have to do with the paperwork burden.
5: She also says there are a few states who believe the new costs will be so significant they may even have to withdraw from SNAP altogether. Let's do the numbers. The FTSE in London is down 0.1%. Dow, S&P, and NASDAQ futures are up in the 0.4% to 0.6% range, with the Dow future up 193 points. The 10-year Treasury yield is up at 5.30%. And 197,000 people submitted first-time unemployment claims last week. That's the same number as the week before. We'll get the big monthly federal jobs report tomorrow morning. But yesterday, we got fresh data on inflation with the personal Consumption Expenditures Index Report, or PCE. In addition to learning that core inflation is sitting at 3%, we also learned that consumer spending went up in August, despite higher prices on most goods and services. Susan Schmidt, Portfolio Manager at Exchange Capital Resources, explains.
8: What it shows is the U.S. consumer is not backing down. The consumer has really been what's driving inflation. When people are still out there buying, wanting to buy, that is what is pushing prices up. They're not backing off despite higher gas prices, despite higher prices for a lot of goods, all of which have been driven largely by tariffs and that increased price of oil.
5: That was economist Susan Schmidt. 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Check out our video series, The Daily Number, on our Instagram. 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
5: On Monday, the U.S. Supreme Court starts its new session, and one case on the docket could have big implications for addressing the climate crisis. The central question is whether big oil should pay for some of the damage caused by burning fossil fuels. Marketplace's Amy Scott hosts our climate podcast, How We Survive, and joins me now. Hi, Amy.
9: Hey, Kimberly.
5: So, Amy, tell us about the case and what's at stake here.
9: So in 2018, the city and county of Boulder, Colorado, sued ExxonMobil and Suncor Energy, which is a Canadian company that operates a big refinery here in Colorado. And this lawsuit alleged that the companies knowingly contributed to climate change while at the same time deceiving the public about the risks. And because of that, the plaintiffs say that these companies should pay for some of the costs of that damage, which, you know, includes wildfires, drought, extreme heat, poor air quality, etc. And one example is a big fire that happened a few years after that lawsuit was filed, the Marshall Fire, which killed two people and destroyed more than 1,000 homes in Boulder County and cost taxpayers more than $180 million.
10: Now, lots of communities have brought similar lawsuits. So what's different about this one?
9: Yeah, according to the Center for Climate Integrity, more than two dozen cities and counties and several states and tribes have sued fossil fuel companies for damages from climate change. But none of these have gone to trial so far. And last year, the Colorado Supreme Court ruled that Boulder's lawsuit could move forward to discovery, which is when the two sides share evidence and depose witnesses. The defendants appealed that decision to the Supreme Court and asked them basically to reverse the decision and throw out the case. And they argue that federal law preempts state law when it comes to regulating greenhouse gas emissions, which, of course, cross state lines. But Boulder says its lawsuit isn't trying to regulate emissions. They just want the companies to help cover the costs.
10: The Supreme Court is set to hear oral arguments on Monday. What kind of impact could a ruling have?
9: Well, first, the Supreme Court has to decide whether it even has jurisdiction over this case. Usually the justices wouldn't hear a case like this coming out of state court until there's been a final judgment. And this lawsuit, as I said, hasn't even gone to trial. So it's a little unusual to be taking a case this early. But bottom line, if they decide the case is allowed to go forward, it would be a big win, not just for Boulder, but potentially for similar climate accountability lawsuits. On the other hand, if they say this can't go forward, it's a big win for oil and gas companies, which face potentially billions of dollars in liability.
10: Marketplace's Amy Scott hosts our Climate Solutions podcast, How We Survive. Amy, thank you so much.
9: Thanks for having me on.
10: To learn more about climate accountability lawsuits and some parallels with tobacco and opioid lawsuits, check out the video Amy made about the topic. 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In Washington, I'm Kimberly Adams with the Marketplace Morning Report. 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
11: Good morning. Passengers headed to Israel describe a flight with a pilot who seemed to have stabbed his co-pilot and was trying to crash the plane. What kind of training do pilots get to repel attackers? It's Morning Edition from NPR News. When there was a super El Nino 10 years ago, government scientists launched a major project to study it. I'm Ian Martinez.
12: And I'm Michelle Martin. For this year's super El Nino, they're doing far less as President Trump goes after climate research. Also, a $3 billion gift to Carnegie Mellon is the biggest ever in higher education. And actor Dominic West adds to his list of characters in Bad Marriages. He plays a billionaire in the middle of a divorce that turns into a war. It is Thursday, October 1st. On this day in 1908, Ford shipped its first Model T.
13: News is next.
14: Live from NPR News in Washington, I'm Corva Coleman. President Trump has vowed to campaign for Republican candidates in 35 of the country's most competitive races, but he's kicking off his campaign stops today in Oklahoma. That's a solidly Republican state, not considered a battleground. NPR's Franco Ordonez says Trump will be able to test some of his campaign pitches on GOP voters.
15: This is partly making sure that his supporters show up, Trump supporters. The challenge that Republicans have long had is turning out low propensity voters when Trump is not on the ballot. And this trip to Oklahoma and Alabama is part of an effort to make sure those voters do come out next month for the midterms.
14: NPR's Franco Ordonez reporting. A group of small companies and nearly two dozen states are challenging President Trump's latest effort to impose double-digit tariffs on nearly everything the U.S. imports. NPR's Scott Horsley reports opponents of the tariffs have made their case before a specialized trade court.
16: After two earlier rounds of worldwide tariffs were struck down by the courts, the Trump administration imposed a new set of import taxes, relying on a different trade law called Section 301. Plaintiff's lawyer Pratik Shah argues that law is designed to go after individual countries that behave badly, not virtually every U.S. trading partner.
17: It would be a massive transfer of taxing power from Congress to the executive to allow them to forego the country-specific sort of findings that 301 requires.
16: U.S. importers paid more than $20 billion in tariffs last month, but the government also refunded $11 billion from earlier tariffs that were ruled illegal. Scott Horsley, NPR News, Washington.
14: The Senate has confirmed Acting Labor Secretary Keith Sonderling to the position. Sonderling has run the agency since former Labor Secretary Lori Chavez de Remer left. She'd been accused of abusing her office. Britain's prime minister says UK authorities have strong indications Iran was involved in an incident last weekend near an airbase in England that U.S. forces also use. Five men were arrested. Fellow Marks reports from London, British and U.S. officials are jointly investigating.
18: Police detained the British men, all in their 20s and from London, on Sunday near RAF Fairford, a base American bombers have flown from during this year's strikes on Iran. They were held on suspicion of explosives offences and preparing an act of terrorism, then released on bail the next day. Police say three small trucks found at the scene contained gasoline but no explosives. Speaking to British broadcasters, Prime Minister Andy Burnham offered little concrete information about the alleged plot or Iran's potential involvement, adding only the investigation remains complex and serious, and he'd share more details soon. Iran denies any role, though has previously warned that any bases used to attack its territory would constitute legitimate targets. For NPR News, I'm Willem Marks in London.
14: This is NPR. Tennessee failed. Two times. She survived and was moved to a hospital. Pike's attorneys say she was clearly alive and snoring after Tennessee's second botched execution this year. Tennessee Governor Bill Lee has halted the state's remaining execution scheduled for this year. President Trump has announced that South Korea will invest $200 billion in energy projects in the U.S. It's part of a $350 billion investment deal that South Korea agreed to last year. NPR's Anthony Kuhn reports from Seoul. This is in exchange for lower U.S. tariffs.
19: The projects include a gas-fired power plant in Texas, eight large nuclear power plants in several states, and investment in a natural gas pipeline in Alaska. President Trump called the projects a major step towards securing the U.S.'s energy supply chain. The announcement's timing is widely seen as a bid to burnish Trump's economic record ahead of midterm elections. South Korea's Ministry of Industry, though, says in a statement that there's been no decision on whether or how much South Korea will invest in the Alaska pipeline. A U.S. Commerce Department fact sheet says that whether work on the project goes ahead depends on whether it's considered commercially viable. Anthony Kuhn, NPR News, Seoul.
14: Health officials in Pennsylvania have confirmed a fifth measles-associated death in the state. The affected person was not vaccinated. There have been well over 900 confirmed measles cases in Pennsylvania during this outbreak. It's NPR.
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0: It's Morning Edition from NPR News. I'm A. Martinez in Los Angeles, California.
1: And I'm Michelle Martin in Washington, D.C. Good morning. Passengers on a flight from Dubai to Tel Aviv are describing what happened on board a Fly Dubai airplane that caused them to make an emergency landing in Saudi Arabia.
0: The plane signaled a distress call on Wednesday after one of the pilots apparently stabbed the other pilot and seemed to be trying to crash the plane with everyone on board. Many of the passengers were Israelis, and officials in Israel are calling it an attempted terrorist attack, although the motive is still unknown.
1: NPR's Kat Lonsdorf is with us now from Tel Aviv. Good morning, Kat.
2: Hey, good morning.
1: It sounds like a really harrowing situation on that plane. What can you tell us?
2: So yeah, like you said, the plane was operated by Fly Dubai. That's an airline based in the UAE. There's still a lot we don't know, but Israeli Prime Minister Benjamin Netanyahu put out a statement after speaking with some of the passengers who told him that the plane went into a spin and began to plunge as one of the pilots was trying to sabotage the aircraft systems after stabbing his co-pilot. He said some passengers sprang into action and were able to enter the cockpit after the pilot, who was stabbed, unlocked the cockpit door during the attack. Those passengers managed to subdue the attacker. Israeli officials released a video of Netanyahu talking to one of those passengers, a man named Yaniv Hayun. Once he landed back in Israel, Hayun's clothes were still covered in blood in the video. He described how he put the attacker in a chokehold and pulled the plane's controls up to try to right it. Hayun says he's a plumber, but he thought to do that after seeing it in a TV show. He also said that there happened to be another flight crew on the plane who jumped in to help land it.
1: That's incredible.
2: Yeah.
1: You were at the airport in Tel Aviv last night as the passengers arrived there. What was that like?
2: Yeah, it was really hectic. The arrivals area was filled with journalists and family members. The passengers slowly emerged, dragging their suitcases behind them. Some were crying, some smiling, looking relieved, and some just looked really tired. There were also quite a few families with children. I talked to one passenger named Dan Zoller. He was traveling with his wife and two small children on the flight. He confirmed a lot of what Netanyahu said, that he saw three other passengers throw themselves on that co-pilot who was attacking his colleague and capture him. And he said he was trying to just distract his son during the incident, to tell him that what was happening wasn't normal.
3: I told him that it's something that happened like once in 25 years, that I want him to be calm, and we are happy to come back.
2: That seemed like the overwhelming feeling from people, just happy to have 2 feet back on solid ground.
1: Yeah, I hear people, I think, singing in the background, I think, sort of to welcome people back. Do we know anything about the co-pilot who carried out this attack?
2: We don't know much. Both the pilot and the co-pilot are alive. They're being interviewed by investigators in Saudi Arabia. The UAE has also opened an investigation, and Netanyahu has said Israel will be involved. The pilot, who was stabbed, is from India. Both Netanyahu and India's prime minister have commended him. And the co-pilot who did the attacking is from Oman. It's still unclear if he was acting alone.
1: And what's been the response in Israel to all of this?
2: This is the top story here, with the four passengers who entered the cockpit being hailed as heroes who saved the lives of 175 people on board, according to Israeli officials. You know, it comes at a particularly political time here in Israel, as national elections, which will determine whether Netanyahu remains prime minister, are less than a month away. He's been campaigning on this idea that he alone can protect Israelis from the threats that Israel faces. So this incident on the plane will almost certainly be a talking point in the coming weeks.
1: That is NPR's Kat Lonsdorf in Tel Aviv. Kat, thank you.
2: Thank you.
0: Ron Alvarado joins us now to discuss how pilots train for an attack in flight. He's a retired commercial pilot who also served as a U.S. Marine aviator. He's now the chief operating officer of Aero Consulting Experts. Ron, what's your understanding, based on what you know of what happened, that had to go right to save the lives of the passengers on this plane?
4: Well, what went right away, of course, is the heroic captain who managed to open up that cockpit door. If that did not happen, this would be a different story. There would be a story about the 174 deaths, but this courageous captain had the wherewithal, while being attacked and stabbed, to hold off the attacker, the co-pilot, the first officer of this aircraft, and he, using a foot or some type of a device, he unlocked the cockpit door, he alerted other passengers, and those four heroic passengers penetrated the flight deck and subdued the passenger, similar to what occurred on 9/11, Flight 93, Scott Beamer. Yeah. Let's roll.
0: Now, Ron, I know you've served as a federal flight deck officer, essentially an air marshal. If you had been on that flight, if the pilot doesn't open that cockpit door, what are your options at that point?
4: Well, the options, as a trained federal flight deck officer, we're trained in hand-to-hand combat. We're trained in how to subdue a person inside the cockpit, very close confined quarters. So I would imagine this, if I were in that Fly Dubai aircraft, if this was an American-owned airline and I'm flying with a gun, more than likely this person would go for my gun. And then that being said, there are other measures for me to dislodge and to neutralize the threat inside the flight deck. But normally, pilots are not trained in these type of tactics, if you will. We're not trained going through a U.S.-trained airline how to subdue the pilot you're flying with.
0: Right. Yeah, I mean, when we

0: notify air traffic controllers that someone is trying to take over the aircraft. They're trying to fend them off, but also maybe they have to let people know what's going on too.
1: Of course. So verbally, it would be optimum to make a mayday call outside the flight deck to air traffic control. But if that cannot be done for whatever reason, there's a squawk code. There's actually a piece of equipment in the flight deck where a 4-digit code can be entered, and that alerts the entire world that that aircraft is being hijacked.
0: And at that point, I mean, does a country's military need to get involved at that point?
1: Yes. So according to International Civil Aviation Organization rules, all air traffic control, primarily all traffic control agencies all over the world, they're very familiar with that code. When they see it, they're going to alert their military command, and more than likely there will be fighter aircraft dispatched to intercept that aircraft. In North America, that would be NORAD, NORAD launching aircraft to go after the aircraft that's being hijacked.
0: In this instance, we had an example of heroic passengers, but in a situation like this, I mean, what do you advise people to do on a plane when they realize that something like this is happening?
1: If something like this were to occur on an airplane, follow the instructions of your flight crew, because believe it or not, especially after yesterday, all flight crew people who are going through training or recurrent training, they will be advised what to do in this type of a situation. And of course, the pilots will have additional training based upon what occurred yesterday. But if you're sitting in the back, you're a passenger, listen to your flight crew. Do not try to be a hero unless the opportunity is there for you to act. Similar to Scott Beamer, you got to take control of the aircraft. Do not let the terrorists win.
0: And what a calculus that is, right? To try and figure out, am I needed in this moment or do I just play it safe?
1: It's a gut reaction. And obviously, 9/11, Flight 93, they knew what was going to occur. And then also yesterday, these passengers, primarily 4 passengers, one of them being an Israeli plumber, they knew what to do. Instinctively, they wanted to save the aircraft, save people aboard that aircraft.
0: Ron Alvarado is a retired military and commercial pilot and the chief operating officer of Aero Consulting Experts. Captain Alvarado, thank you.
1: Thank you.
2: All right. We're back in the YPR studios here to do the business of the last half, roughly, of this $1,500 match. Thanks to Julie and Dan Hitchcock from Bozeman. Matching $1,500 from any supporter. $1,500 is now $775 that we need to raise. 406-657-2941. 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YPRadio.org. If you're just joining us this morning, the deal is we're down to our last $100,000 to raise to satisfy the $310,000 goal. We are looking at 2 big days, today being the penultimate day of the drive. Penultimate and contiguous are the 2 words that I get to use during the drive because we're the largest geographical area in the contiguous 48 states. And today
3: it's
2: is
3: a good
2: the
3: word.
2: Penultimate. And Jill said that, you know, that there are other ways. Like, are you going to eat the penultimate fry? you could layer it into conversation.
3: You don't have to use it only twice a year.
2: It feels pretty auspicious, though, to say it's the penultimate day of the drive. It gives it a little bit more of an edge. 406-657-2941. Call or text donate to 800-441-2941, ypradio.org. I also just want to call this out, too. I made my contribution to the drive yesterday, and I did say that I would like to be thanked on air. And we have these little slips of paper where everybody writes, you know, Jill writes the thank yous and where it's from and everything like that. Do you notice anything about mine that is a little out of the ordinary?
3: Super huge frowny face.
2: Super huge frowny face on mine. I mean, I'm a contributing member of Yellowstone Public Radio. I don't see anybody else getting the frowny face treatment.
4: I thought it was going to say Monsieur C.
2: That does not speak well of somebody who has a YPR Medal of Valor. I don't think you've earned that. This is
3: oh,
2: proof.
3: Oh, she's earned it. It's because you should have given more.
2: Oh, okay. I give my blood, sweat, and tears. I mean, seriously.
3: Right, and all your skin cells. What more do you want
2: right?
3: from him?
2: People know more about me than they should because of the things that come out of my mouth in the last 2 days of this drive. 406-657-2941. 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YPRadio.org. Juanita Selleck, Christian Hafer, and Amanda Markle here. We have no calls on the

0: line. That is an absolute travesty. We need to change that
1: right away. People, yep, let's get
0: but
1: it
0: we
1: going.
0: Have some thank yous. Maybe some thank yous will motivate people to make their contribution this morning.
1: Yes, a huge thank you to Chris Heyer from Bozeman. We appreciate your support.
0: Thank you.
2: A thank you to Sonny Maver of Bozeman. And also, host of The Dead of Night, Sue Balter Writes, right
1: Sue.
2: Here in Billy.
0: Thank you so much for your support.
1: Sue.
0: Spaghetti Sue.
2: Spaghetti Sue.
3: Thank you to Anne Marie Wade here in Billings.
0: You. Yes.
3: And also, thanks Cindy Fonda in Bozeman.
0: Oh, perfect. Thank you.
1: So many thank yous going out.
0: Yeah,
1: we need to
0: true.
1: Get some more.
2: Yep. Let's
1: come
2: light
1: on,
2: up
1: people.
2: Those phone
0: come
2: lines.
0: On, let's do it. Let's do it. Let's do it. Anne Marie Wade and I were in the band. Sort of universe in high school at the same time.
1: Waving she was your hands around.
0: Yeah,
1: I was just together
0: to create the universe of bands. That she was at Skyview, I was at West. Yeah, sounds like the beginning of a star-crossed romance, doesn't it? But it wasn't. 406-657-2941. Call or text donate to 800-441-2941. YPRadio.org. We have one call on the line. I don't know what it says about me that I kept this from yesterday to show you all this morning, but frowny
1: a
0: face
1: lot,
0: on my thank you is, yeah, that's like the
1: it's going in the scrapbook.
0: That's the opposite of sunshine on your shoulders. Frowny yeah. face on your thank you. We have one call on the line. Let's change that right away as we chase down this last 700. Again, we're looking to finish this $1,500 by 8 o'clock so that we can then launch the next salvo as we attack this $100,000 that's left and whittle it away to absolutely nothing. This is a big lift for 2 days. This is $60,000 extra dollars that we did not have in the spring or the fall of last year. It's a new dynamic for us. We're trying this out. We desperately do not want to add on-air fundraising days to the year. I know there are a number of member stations in the YPR ecosystem who have had to add on-air fundraising in the middle of December. That just does not sound good at all. I don't think that we want to do that. And we have relied, and I believe that we can continue to rely on our listeners to pull through for us with this. Again, these are critical operating funds. This is not just money that, you know, is superfluous, that's sitting around. This is going directly into the programming, directly to pay the staff, and directly to the broadcast infrastructure of this radio station. And if you rely on its programming, we need your help right now. We are going to be making a big push over the course of the next couple of days, and it all starts right now. Everybody's got to contribute when they can. If you have the availability and the opportunity to make this contribution, do it now. Your pledge will be matched dollar for dollar. You'll get us to the next stage of where we need to be. Everybody, you can't sit on your hands and wait to be a hero at 2 o'clock tomorrow afternoon. Wait, do it now. 406-657-2941. 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I have mentioned this before, but I am a fan of NASCAR. I enjoy NASCAR racing. It's an awful lot of fun. And one of the big things about NASCAR racing, one of the major strategies is fuel strategy, right? Mm-hmm. And you have to be able to manipulate the amount of fuel that's in your vehicle. And again, these cars are burning up, you know, like 20 or 60 gallons of fuel. It's a lot, right? So you have to be very careful about how you're managing your fuel strategy, especially when, as I like to think about the fundraiser, a big 2.5 mile super speedway, right?
2: Mm-hmm.
0: So if you are somebody who is way out in front, let's say you're 4 or 5 seconds ahead of everybody else, the rest of that pack, right? You can feather off the throttle a little bit as you come right through the middle of the corner mm-hmm. because the banking is going to whip you around and you can use the force, right? And every time you come out of that throttle, you're conserving fuel. Everybody else who is back in the scrum, this big pack of cars that's trying to get through and trying to get around each other, is burning through that fuel, right? So the guy out front has an advantage. Everybody else is trying to get out into front to do that, but what they're doing through that whole thing is burning through fuel. So what this whole next 2 days is that whole thing of when are we in the throttle and when are we pulling back. This is one of those times when we are deep in the throttle. We are not caring about conserving fuel right now because we got to burn through this $1,500 match by 8 o'clock so that at some point in time we'll be able to pull off a little bit, feather back off the throttle, be a little bit less animated in the pledge room and just let some of that unmatched money come in and do all of that for the next time when we really have to dig deep and get in there. We don't want to be stuck back in the dirty air tomorrow afternoon trying to get through the pack in 14th place while we've got 3 hours left to go. We want to make sure that we got a good restart at about third place that we can whip around and hit down underneath and go around and get that last lap finish of that $310,000. 406-657-2941. Call or text donate to 800-441-2941. YPRadio.org. And we can't have any mistakes in the pit either.
2: Nope.
0: We can't have that jackman not just immediately right there to hoist that thing up. And we got to make sure all those lug nuts are on tight, too. Yeah. 406-657-2941. Call or text donate to 800-441-2941. YPRadio.org. Boogity, boogity, boogity.
2: I'm not even mad. I'm just impressed right now. That was an absolutely fantastic NASCAR.
1: I was so wondering, how is he bringing this back around?
2: And that worked really, really well. I'm very impressed. And what I was going to say earlier that I was thinking about is all the listeners that have gotten to this point right now for us, you're hearing the call, and now we're calling on those other folks that are possibly being like, are they talking to me right now? And we absolutely are.
0: You talk
2: this
0: to me?
2: You talking to me? I am talking to you, and so I need...
0: $105 left on the $1,500 match. Look at that.
3: Went fast.
2: Everybody showed up yesterday and helped make it a really big day, and we need you again today and tomorrow to wrap this thing up so that, yeah, we can get you back to the regularly scheduled programs without any interruptions. Just
1: without
2: a huge
1: Ken's
2: thank you
1: NASCAR
2: to everybody.
0: Yeah, don't leave us hanging still. In the last two turns, riding on fumes and running out of, which actually happens.
2: It really does.
0: Not as much anymore because there's so many like chips and sensors and stuff in the car that it's like everything, they've got it down to the last quarter lap and stuff. But back in the old days, you'd have somebody who'd be like, I don't know if I got 15 or 5 laps left in me with the fuel. And you would see people, like they'd be in first place, zip, zip, zip. And then the next thing you know, oh my God, they're out of gas, and they're just like
2: slowing down.
0: Yep.
1: I do wish we had the cam, the view cam in the room right now, because they would see the guys totally like animated, like, I know what's going on. And Amanda and I are just like, what is he talking about?
0: We have met the match. 406-657-2941. 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YPRadio.org.
2: And a thank you to Alan McNeil out of Townsend that says, public radio is an essential part of my day. Thank you.
0: Excellent. Thank you.
2: And also a thank you to Scott from Helena. Appreciate your support.
0: Thank you. I really appreciate it.
3: Thank you to Sabrina Bajakian in Bozeman.
0: Thank you. I appreciate it.
2: Very impressive.
0: Very impressive. All right. Well, now we get to raise money for the next half hour the old-fashioned way. All of the pledges that come in now that we've met this match will go to that tens of thousands of dollars of unmatched money that we need. When we hit 8 o'clock, I think we've got another match that we can get out. But I would love to see another $1,000 at least come in between now and the top of the hour to help us with that unmatched money. Let's see. When last we checked, we had 90. Oh, wait. We're going to get the match in. And we're going to let you know how much we have left to raise on the whole shebang here. 406-657-2941. Call or text donate to 800-441-2941. YPRadio.org. The match is done, and now we have no calls. And that can't happen. We've got to keep that momentum moving forward. 406-657-2941. Call or text donate to 800-441-2941. Jamie, I get this little thing here. It says Jamie is typing. Jamie is typing, but I'm not seeing anything.
1: Is there
0: come
1: a frowny
0: through.
1: Face next to it?
0: There's always a frowny face next to it. We have a call on the line. Thank you. Somebody heard that
1: Somebody's
0: call.
1: Somebody's listening.
0: Let's make some calls for that unmatched money. Oh, wow. Now we need $94,641.
1: Making headway.
0: $4,000. We've raised more than $215,000 so far this track.
1: Coming around the last curve of the track.
0: Yep, that last.
2: I love that,
1: hey,
2: by the
1: trying.
2: Way. I'm serious. I love the references to NASCAR because...
3: I really don't even know what I'm saying, but I'm
2: because
3: trying.
2: Because you're coming out of that bank and it's going to push us now. So now we need that little extra boost because we don't have the match right now until about, you said 8 o'clock, we're possibly pulling out another one. So let's see how much money we can get y'all to donate here in the next half an hour. See what we can do. See if we can chip away at this. And every dollar counts. You can give us $5, $10. If you can give us $100, if you can give a bigger gift, we would absolutely love it.
0: We sure would.
2: Yeah, you can do that by giving us a call, 406-657-2941. 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
0: Turn on your heart light. Turn on our heart lights here at Yellowstone Public Radio. Yes. Also on these big super speedways, the 2.5 mile super speedways, and this is another. We will come around to this. Will be good.
1: We're coming around.
0: Okay.
1: People.
3: No
0: so
3: pun intended.
0: The long super speedways are so long that you will actually end up going slower if you are on your own, because when you think about the aerodynamics of the car, the air comes up off the track, goes up over the top, and then when it comes down, it comes down off the back of the car. If you get a train of two or three cars, you get that air that comes up and it goes over, but it continues to go over the second, so the person behind literally gets sucked into the back of the car in front of it. So this is yet another way where you can conserve fuel. And if you think about our matches, when we have these matches, that's that car out front and we're the car right behind, and that match is the one that's taken all the air off, and we're just riding in behind it. And so the strategy is, once you're right up there, is if you can, as you come up around the corner, you go into the corner, if you can come down, you can come down and accelerate around the other car. And that's a very typical move. And that's how, like, the drafting works until all of a sudden the guy behind you just totally stabs you in the back to get around you. And so for those matches, once we get to that point, when we get that match, it's like we can just swoop down, come around, and get right back out into that clean air. 406-657-2941. Call or text donate to 800-441-2941. YPRadio.org. Two calls on the line. Help us out right now as we get down to our last minute or so, actually last 40, 45 seconds before we get to Carl Lengel and some local news.
1: So if the front guy let his foot off the gas for a second, would the back guy hit him?
0: Yeah, so that does happen, but these guys are professional drivers. I don't know how they do it, but you will get like 25 cars, and they are all like inches from each other, and they go...
1: That seems really dangerous.
0: Well, it is. Well, it's...
2: They're going over 200 miles an hour.
0: Okay. I don't know. You just broke my brain. YPRadio.org is the website. We'll be back to update you on our progress.
4: This is Yellowstone Public Radio. I'm Carl Lengel. Good morning. About half of rural voters believe the economy is worse off now than when Trump returned to office, according to a new KFF Health AP survey. The survey points to economic frustration among a key group that has backed Trump and other Republicans in recent elections. The poll of more than 2,000 rural registered voters by the Associated Press in partnership with KFF found broadly negative views on the national and local economies, including from many Republicans. The costs of groceries, gas, and health care rank as top pain points for the rural voters, who were surveyed over 2 weeks starting in mid-August. And a larger share than among voters overall say they are worried about being able to afford groceries or gas. At the same time, about half of rural voters approve of Trump's job performance, more than among U.S. adults overall in separate AP NORC polling. The findings suggest that many rural voters haven't turned on Trump, but that they also largely don't think he has delivered the economic renaissance he promised on the campaign trail. Only 45% of rural Republican voters say Trump has made their local economies better off. About one in four said there are fewer good-paying jobs where they live than 5 years ago. 9 in 10 rural voters said it was extremely or very important for candidates to talk about health care costs, with more than half saying it's extremely important. Mirroring the general population, rural voters ranked health care costs and gas prices as top economic worries. Trump remains relatively popular among rural voters in the KFF AP poll, with 48% approval, substantially higher than in a July AP NORC poll of U.S. adults overall, in which only a third approved of his performance. but he's also down slightly from 56% approval among rural voters based on a similar question asked in the earlier KFF Washington Post survey. This report is from a collaboration between KFF Health News and the Associated Press. Reporting from Billings, I'm Carl Lengel.

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1: It's Morning Edition from NPR News. I'm Michelle Martin in Washington, D.C.
2: And I'm A. Martinez in Los Angeles, California. This year's El Niño climate pattern is already affecting extreme weather around the planet, and it still hasn't peaked. Forecasts show it's likely to be the strongest ever recorded. It's why many climate scientists are saying it's crucial to study this El Niño to help improve forecasts. But federal researchers are already behind. Joining us now is NPR's Lauren Sommer to explain why that is. Lauren, I'm here in Los Angeles. It's all I hear about every day, all day, is El Niño, El Niño, El Niño. So why is this one so noteworthy?
3: Yeah, well, basically, it's a whopper. I mean, it's looking like a record breaker. Already, water in the Pacific Ocean around the equator is extremely warm, and that's how El Niño is measured. All that warm water releases a lot of heat to the atmosphere, and that will change weather patterns all winter. In the U.S., it can mean really catastrophic flooding in the southern half of the country. El Niños, you know, they only happen every few years, and super El Niños like this one are even rarer. So the last time there was a super El Niño, back in 2015 and 16, federal researchers jumped at the chance to study it.
2: So how do they do that?
3: Researchers at NOAA, which is the National Oceanic and Atmospheric Administration, wanted to get measurements of what was happening in the Pacific because, you know, there's just not as much weather information collected over the ocean as there is on land. I spoke to Randy Dole, who worked on the project at NOAA and has since retired. He says usually big field projects can take 5 years to plan at NOAA, but they knew they had a unique opportunity and had to move faster.
4: You can do research after an event's over for years or decades, but you'd have to get observations during the event. And so we were going to do whatever we could to get data that could be used both at the current time and in the future.
3: So they put together a rapid research campaign in the Pacific using planes, ships, lots of weather balloons, even an unmanned aircraft to measure that El Niño. And they collected a lot of data.
2: All right. So that was then 2015, 2016. What's the federal government planning for this El Niño?
3: NOAA says it's sending a few autonomous watercrafts, kind of like drones, that will sail into the El Niño. Researchers are also looking for other projects internally, but the agency told me it won't match the same resources as last time. And what they do is still contingent on Congress passing a budget this fall, which now has a December deadline, and that's when El Niño is already peaking. The Trump administration is really targeting NOAA's research capacity right now. It's proposed eliminating the office that does climate research, like on El Niños. And as a whole, the agency has lost more than 2,000 staff due to firings and retirements since Trump started his second term.
2: But what's the risk then of not studying this El Niño in detail? I mean, is that something that could affect people's lives?
3: Yeah, I spoke to 10 weather and climate experts, and they all said because this El Niño is so strong, it's a crucial case study. Here's Daniel Swain, a climate scientist with the University of California Agriculture and Natural Resources.
5: We rarely have opportunities like this, and I almost hesitate to call it an opportunity given that it's likely going to harm a lot of people around the world in the meantime. But from a scientific perspective, it is a big natural experiment.
3: You know, El Niño involves very complex processes that happen in both the ocean and the atmosphere, and there are still aspects of that that aren't well understood. There's also big questions about whether climate change is making El Niños more intense. So experts say using this El Niño as a learning opportunity is important and ultimately could improve the forecasts that help communities prepare and even save lives.
2: That's NPR's Lauren Sommer. Lauren, thanks.
3: Thank you.
1: Carnegie Mellon University has received the largest single donation in the history of American higher education, $3 billion. It's the latest in a series of big donations to the country's top colleges. NPR's Alyssa Nadworny covers higher ed, and she's here to tell us more about this. Good morning, Alyssa.
6: Good morning.
1: So would you just start by telling us who made this gift and why?
6: So the historic donation comes from Kenneth Griffin. He's a hedge fund executive. He's a Harvard alum, but he's been in talks with Carnegie Mellon for over 2 years about this. Here's Griffin talking about his motivation for the donation on CNBC.
7: Higher education has been under attack in the last 2 years in the United States. when we need to elevate higher education in our country, this is the on-ramp to the American dream for the youth of our country.
6: So about $1 billion of that money is going to go towards CMU's Pittsburgh campus, including its computer science school, which will be named for Griffin. The other $2 billion will go towards a campus in Miami. The university says this new branch will, quote, invert the higher education model. And it's not going to be organized by traditional academic majors. Instead, they'll organize around themes, what they're calling societal challenges: human health and biology, national security, energy and climate resilience, and advanced manufacturing. Now, there's very few concrete details, but the idea is that CMU Miami will be a totally different model.
1: Let's just go back to the gift and give us the context for a gift of this size.
6: Well, it's still relatively rare to see these big dollar donations, but it is happening more and more. This donation surpassed the $2 billion gift that Nike co-founder Phil Knight and his wife Penny Knight gave to Oregon Health and Science University last year. They also recently gave another $1 billion to the University of Oregon for a new engineering college. In 2024, Ruth Gottesman gave $1 billion to cover tuition in perpetuity at the Albert Einstein College of Medicine in the Bronx. Most big donations have specific priorities, often a new building or a program, and plenty of them come with naming rights.
1: And I'm just wondering here if the size of these donations reflects the fact that we have an economy with a small group of people who own a tremendous amount of wealth.
6: Yeah, that's exactly right, Michelle. In 2025, philanthropic gifts to American colleges and universities were up, totaling more than $78 billion. But the total number of donors decreased for the fourth straight year. The donors dropping out are those individuals who give smaller gifts, often less than $1,000, which means an overwhelming percentage of higher education's philanthropic support comes from a small number of super rich people. Last year, 89% of the funds received were donated by just 2% of donors. That's from a report by the Council for Advancement and Support of Education.
1: But does this mean anything for the cost of college? I mean, despite these big donations, college tuition for many students is very high, something I know very well, having just experienced this myself.
6: Yeah. Now, most Americans don't pay those big sticker prices, but that doesn't mean families aren't struggling to pay for college, like you said. And in the world of higher ed fundraising, financial aid and scholarships remain a big priority. It's unclear how many, if any, of the Griffin money will go towards scholarships. At Carnegie Mellon University, tuition is almost $70,000 a year. Now, the CMU president did signal that he would use part of this week's gift to make the university more affordable for students, but he didn't detail those plans. And all this comes as colleges continue to close and cut back programs and staff due to lower enrollment and other financial challenges. Now, Michelle, I will say, big picture, that these big donations signal a continued belief in higher education, in scientific discovery, economic mobility by these very wealthy donors. And many of them, like Griffin did, acknowledge that higher ed and its funding streams, especially those coming from the federal government, have been at risk.
1: That's NPR's Alyssa Nadworny. Alyssa, thank you.
6: Thanks, Michelle.
1: This is NPR News.
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8: From the Joseph S. Sample Studios on the campus of Montana State University Billings, Yellowstone Public Radio is KEMC Billings, KBMC Bozeman, KYBB Big Timber, KYPC Colstrip, KYPF Stanford Lewistown, KYPH Helena, KYPM Livingston, KYPR Miles City, KYPW Wolf Point, KYPX Helena Valley Southeast, KYPY West Yellowstone, KYPZ Fort Benton, and KPRQ Sheridan, Wyoming. 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
12: Good morning. I'm Michelle Martin. Trump, Obama, Mick Jagger, all on the ballot this year for Congress in Brazil. They are part of a Brazilian tradition of joke candidates. Claudio Henrique dos Anjos, for example, is running under the name Henrique Barack Obama. Candidates in Brazil must belong to one of 30 parties. And joke votes count just as much as serious ones when determining how many seats those parties get. So a vote for Jagger would give his party satisfaction. It's Morning Edition.
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12: 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I'm Michelle Martin.
2: And I'm A. Martinez. Here's one tool the Trump administration is using to pressure undocumented immigrants to leave the country themselves. Civil fines of up to $1.8 million per person. 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
13: In the city of Gastonia, near Charlotte, several tenants were recently evicted from an aging apartment complex. Tito Savillon was hired to do what he does best, remodel the apartments. With paint-stained hands and jeans, this is how Savillon has made his American dream happen, ever since he migrated from Honduras more than a decade ago. But this dream is in jeopardy. This summer, Savillon got a letter saying he owes the Department of Homeland Security more than $1 million. Savillon is undocumented, and the government says he, quote, willfully failed to leave the U.S. after receiving a removal order in 2023 under the Biden administration.
14: I have a family. That's the only that really matters that I have over here, you know?
13: Paying the fine is out of the question, and so is leaving his U.S. citizen wife, his stepson, his business, and the southern state he now calls home.
14: I don't have a reason to get back in Honduras anyway. In my country, everything can be dangerous some places where I live, you know. And I think, like, you can do it well in this country if you can have a way to do it good, you know.
13: Savillon says he had no clue about a removal order, and the notice of the fines was the first time he heard about this. Lawyers have told him his best option is to try to gain legal status through his spouse. DHS says in a statement that by mid-July, it had issued more than 100,000 civil fines, totaling more than $84 billion. DHS says those fines include up to $1,000 for each day that a person hasn't self-deported since receiving a removal order. Savillon's family, like his father-in-law, Ricky Robinson, has come to his defense.
15: Where's he going to get $1 million? Have it in the back pocket? That's a scary tactic.
13: Robinson voted for Trump in the 2024 election. He says he regrets his decision now.
15: He said that he was going to get the criminal aliens. If you're just because you came across the border and you've done nothing but start your business, start a family, and haven't committed any crimes, no, he never said anything about going out to people like that.
13: Immigration policy swings with each administration. But Congress set up the conditions of a flawed system, says Aaron Reichland Melnick of the American Immigration Council.
16: The last time Congress made any changes to our immigration enforcement system was 1996.
13: That law blocks people from returning to the U.S. for up to 10 years if they had unlawful presence. But it also kept a lot of migrants from leaving the U.S. when historically they would move back and forth, says Reichland Melnick.
16: 25, 30 years later, we are seeing the problems of a system where no one can fix their papers until Congress actually gets its act together and changes the law.
13: Today's government says these immigrants have willfully failed to self-deport. But many have stayed while trying to get legal status, says Hassan Shafiqullah with the Legal Aid Society of New York.
17: If I'm on a pathway to get a green card through my U.S. citizen spouse, self-petition, green card, whatever. There's so many different ways that people get status in this country. Why should I self-deport?
13: The Legal Aid Society of New York is part of a class action lawsuit against the Trump administration to challenge these fines. While a decision is pending, people like Savillon hope a judge will put a temporary pause on these fines. For NPR News, I'm Aaron Sanchez Guerra in Charlotte, North Carolina.
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1: I'm like, man, what's that cologne you're wearing? Oh, no, that's no, Tiger Balm. Yeah. Don't worry about it.
0: That's my Icy Hot.
1: Yep.
0: For my bursitis. We are... currently need $93,646 to complete the drive. That's absolutely fantastic. We are 10 minutes away from a big announcement, but we have some thank yous. 406-657-2941. 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Juanita Selix, Christian Hafer, and Amanda Markle. Juanita, you have a thank you.
2: Thank you is going out to Connie from Glendive.
0: Thank you.
2: To Wyeth Friday from Billings. Wyeth, ooh, I love your name.
0: Wyeth Friday.
2: I hope you're a cowboy.
0: Wow, yeah.
2: And to our dear friend and colleague here, Amanda Markle from Billings. Thank you, Amanda, for your support.
0: Now, you got to tell us, how many thank you gifts did you get?
3: So I can never figure out the online, like, choose your gift thing. I ended up with 6 of the Dead of Night sweatshirts in my cart. And, of course, it wouldn't let me go any further unless I
2: donated 5 of them.
3: No, donated more money or got rid of some of them in the cart. So I completed it. I backed out and I redid it. And I ended up with, guess how many?
1: 2.
3: 0.
1: Oh, no. I know. I've got a person that can fix that.
0: Right.
3: Yeah, I already talked to Jamie, my connection here at YPR, to fix my...
2: I'd get your Dead of Night sweatshirt. Gotta have one.
1: I gotta have twins. Twinning. Dead of Night sweatshirt can be yours for a $15 a month sustaining membership.
0: Or a one-time $180 gift.
1: Yes.
0: Whatever floats
2: your
0: boat.
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0: 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YPRadio.org. $646 in the next 8 minutes will take us under $93,000 to go on the entirety of the drive, folks. We really could use your help. And at 8 o'clock, just don't sit on your hands, though. We still need a couple pledges to come in before we get started on what's next. And we have a couple more thank yous.
1: Yes, Jamie Barney from Livingston says, keep up the good work. Thank you for those words of encouragement, Jamie. Chancellor Stephanie Hicksaw from Billings.
0: Hey.
1: Right here. Thank you so much.
0: Fantastic.
1: And Bonnie Perkins from Billings.
0: Bonnie Perkins.
1: Hello,
0: thank you so
1: early
0: much.
1: Bird, she says. Hello, Bonnie.
0: I think we might be about to enjoy some of Bonnie's amazing bagels.
3: Yes,
0: they've
3: just arrived.
2: Bagels.
1: She actually texted me last night for my order.
0: Oh, boy.
3: Bonnie's so great.
1: She said that Jill did, in fact, order me a jalapeno cheddar, so I was very excited about
0: that. Good. 406-657-2941. 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When we started this morning, we needed $99,486. We now need $93,646. So we are making progress, folks. That's fantastic. 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Longtime listeners will remember Music from the Hearts of Space and Echoes. They were... in the 90s, the synthesizer game was a big deal. So, like,
3: synthesizer?
0: They called it space music, right? So it was like real floaty. You could just kind of sit and zone out. Mary Bauman, who is a longtime supporter, is here on Saturdays. She was in the ceramics. She had a ceramics class in Bozeman, and she would tell me that she would sit and they would listen to Echoes and sit on the pottery wheel and do ceramics late at night because it was on from like 10 to midnight. And of course, this is when I was a board operator, so I was here running this stuff, and it truly is just like spacey, just sort of sit back and kind of like imagine you're at a planetarium, right?
2: Ooh,
0: and they're doing the music that you're gonna play. And so there were two dueling shows. The one show that was on from 10 to midnight, 4 days a week, Monday through Thursday. And then Thursday nights at 9, we had music from the Hearts of Space. And John DiLiberto, who was the host of Echoes, was a little bit more upbeat, actually, you know, sounded like a normal human being. And I can't remember the guy's name who hosted Music from the Hearts of Space, but man.
2: We might need to bring that back.
0: I think there is still a bunch of an archive.
2: Because it sounds really interesting.
0: Tonight on Music from the Hearts of Space, we'll be listening to, and it would just be this like list of all these, and then all of a sudden, boo, boo, boo, just all of this synthesizer stuff.
4: I would love that.
0: And people really, they either loved it or they hated it. Like, there was a whole contingent of the classical music people who felt it was an affront to music just entirely. Oh, huh. And then there was like a whole other group of people who were like, man, I love that stuff. 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YIPRadio.org. There may have been some of the devil's lettuce involved, but who knows?
3: Devil's lettuce.
0: We have one call on the line. Make that contribution right now. Again, chasing down the last $646 to get us under $93,000. Christian, I believe you have a couple thank yous.
1: Yes, Dwayne Dyers out of Sheridan, Wyoming, with a wonderful message here. There's nothing better than public radio. It's the most honest and reliable news, plus everything else you offer. Truly, thank you so much.
0: Thank you. What a fantastic testimonial. We love to hear from our listeners. And again, it's so heartening to hear that our listeners have the same level of passion about public radio that those of us who are here working at Yellowstone Public Radio do. It is great to talk to our listeners and to hear these kind of messages. And feel free to leave yours with us, too. We'd love to be able to read it on the air.
1: And then a thank you for Eric Matthews from Bozeman.
3: Also, thank you to a generous donor also in Bozeman.
0: Thank you.
3: Caitlin, thank you, in Livingston. And Mark Mockler in Lewistown.
0: Thank you.
3: Thank you very much.
0: Thank you very much. All right. And Juanita, looks like you've got a thank.
2: I don't.
0: Oh, okay. All right.
1: I may have messed that name up.
0: Okay. Well, if you'd like.
3: I think it's Duane.
0: Okay. Yep.
2: So I was just noticing it, and I was like, wow, that's such an interesting spelling.
0: Well, just do the Duane. Let's give the full name over. We'll do the full do-over.
1: Let Juanita do it.
0: Okay.
2: It's a thank you to Duane Dyers from Sheridan, Wyoming.
0: Okay, excellent. Duane Dyers.
2: Thank you so much.
0: Thank you, Duane. We really appreciate it.
1: What a wonderful message. Like, honestly, like, those are the things that, like, really inspire me more to, like, be here as an on-air advocate, knowing that people feel that way about public radio the same way we all do.
0: Yes.
1: So it's, like, always just a breath of fresh air to read those messages. 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
0: Three calls on the line as we crest the top of the hour. In just a couple of minutes, we'll have a really fantastic announcement. But until that time...
2: Oh, the suspense.
0: I know, right? The suspense. Three calls on the line is fantastic. Perhaps these people have some music from the Hearts of Space or Echoes memories they'd like to share with us. And you know what? This is back in the day when we used to fundraise into Echoes. 10 o'clock on a weeknight.
2: Oh, I bet that was fun.
0: We were still... I mean, that's the first time I was on the air for the fundraiser, was at like 10 o'clock at night on a weekday. And back then, you'd have the volunteers, but there weren't any volunteers here. So, like, you would have two people here. And so I would have to talk while whoever was answering,
2: like,
0: the one phone
2: phones?
0: Call, yeah,
2: oh,
0: that
2: man.
0: Came in. Yeah, it was a pretty low budget endeavor to get the fundraiser off the air now, and things are a little bit. It's weird for me to think that. I mean, all of the years of passing notes and stuff like that, and the little whispered things in the background, and now we've got Slack, you know, in here, and I've got the call list up on the laptop and everything, checking my email, updating the website, all of those things. I mean, it truly is.
2: Updating
0: it's
2: your, like, Facebook page.
0: Right? Yeah, nobody wants to see that. 406-65. Did you hear about this Neil Diamond song, Heartlight? 800-441-2941, YPRadio.org. All right, well, I do think it is time for our announcement before we'll be able to kick this off. Has a stranger ever helped you, or have you ever helped a stranger? Generous donors from Bozeman are matching gifts from everyone and want to hear your stranger stories. So, have you ever had an opportunity to help someone out, just, you know, in passing, whatever it might be, if it's helping someone who needs it to get across the street, or if you've ever had that where you've spilled a bunch of stuff and somebody just sort of comes up and helps you put it back in your cart, you know, that type of thing. If you are a stranger, or now this, the people behind this match have given some pretty interesting matches over the years. These are the individuals who are behind the if you've ever left a sock in the dryer.
1: Oh, that's right.
0: Yeah, right. That. They have a lot of very inventive matches. So we're happy to bring this out. Has a stranger ever helped you, or have you ever helped a stranger? 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We're going to get back to the national news and then some local news, and then we will be back with a very special guest.
4: Live from NPR News in Washington, I'm Korva Coleman. Stocks open mixed this morning as oil prices climb. NPR's Scott Horsley reports the Dow Jones Industrial Average slipped nearly 200 points in early trading.
5: Crude oil prices inched higher, with the international benchmark once again topping $100 a barrel. Retail gasoline prices in the U.S. dipped overnight. AAA says the average price of regular gas is now $4.41 a gallon. The average price of diesel fuel is $6.38. About a third of the states in the country have reduced or suspended their gasoline tax in an effort to give drivers some short-term relief. Ohio lawmakers voted yesterday to lift that state's gas tax for 90 days. And Keith Sonderling will keep his job as U.S. Labor Secretary. The Senate confirmed Sonderling's appointment on Wednesday. He's been acting secretary for the last 5 months. Scott Horsley, NPR News, Washington.
4: The government of the United Arab Emirates says it has opened an investigation into what happened on a flight from Dubai to Tel Aviv following its emergency landing yesterday. The UAE says prosecutors are looking into whether the incident is linked to terrorist activity. NPR's Aya Batrawi has more.
6: The Fly Dubai plane was carrying 174 mostly Israeli passengers when it made an emergency landing in Saudi Arabia on Wednesday, following what the airline says was an altercation in the cockpit. Israel's Prime Minister Benjamin Netanyahu says one of the pilots stabbed the other. Saudi Arabia confirms both pilots were hospitalized. President Trump says he was updated about the plane's emergency landing by Netanyahu. Netanyahu, who's facing a tough re-election this month centered around security, was filmed meeting an Israeli passenger after their arrival to Tel Aviv last night. The passenger is seen telling Netanyahu how he got into the cockpit, put the attacker in a chokehold, and pulled on the control stick to stop the plane from nosediving. Fly Dubai suspended all flights to Tel Aviv following the incident. Aya Batrawi, NPR News, Riyadh, Saudi Arabia.
4: One of Iraq's most powerful militias, backed by Iran, says it will stop its attacks. NPR's Jane Araf reports from Baghdad. The U.S. military withdrew from Iraq yesterday.
7: Kataib Hezbollah said in a statement that the Islamic resistance had won this round against what it called the U.S. occupation. The U.S. on Wednesday announced it had withdrawn its military forces and closed the headquarters here of an anti-ISIS coalition it has led since 2014. The Islamic Resistance is a grouping of Iran-backed militias that have frequently claimed attacks against U.S. targets in Iraq. Kataib Hezbollah directed its fighters to stop all attacks, apart from targeting aircraft, violating Iraqi airspace. Jane Araf, NPR News, Baghdad.
4: Stocks had turned negative on Wall Street. The Dow Jones Industrials are now down 226 points. This is NPR.
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9: This is Yellowstone Public Radio. I'm Carl Lengel. Good morning. American farmers are at a crossroads, and regional researchers are out with new information about certain practices they say could boost struggling operations and help the environment. Mike Moen with Prairie News Service reports.
10: A new study says regenerative agriculture can be profitable and help reverse climate change. The Ag Diocese Foundation, based in the Dakotas, says soil on participating farms captures 39% more carbon than on traditional farms. Dr. Jonathan Lundgren, the foundation's executive director, says if North American producers fully embrace strategies like cover crops, it would capture and store 1 to 2 years of annual greenhouse gas emissions.
11: When you compare that to the next technological solution, the results of those other solutions are laughable compared to what our food system is capable of.
10: The study also finds crop yields on regenerative farms match national averages for traditional row crops, and the profit potential can be greater for these operations. Farm associations have widely shared the economic struggles facing farmers today, including higher input costs. I'm Mike Moen.
9: Yellowstone County residents may be getting a phone call from the coroner's office. Yellowstone County Sheriff's Office announced on Facebook that residents could be getting a call from the county coroner to participate in a coroner's inquest. The inquest is a formal inquiry, usually a day or less, into the causes and circumstances surrounding the death of a person and is conducted by the coroner before a coroner's jury. If you receive a call and would like to verify the call is legitimate, you can call the Yellowstone County Sheriff's Office at 406-256-2929. It's Boktoberfest in Billings. Billings Symphony's popular wine and brew series continues this Friday at Henry's Garage with Bock Brews and Wine. Live music will be provided by Stillwater Strings, featuring Stillwater Strings coordinator Lindsay Selman on electric violin. The symphony has a busy year ahead. It is reviewing candidates to replace Ann Harrigan, who retired after 20 years leading the orchestra. It opened its classic series last weekend with the first candidate, Eric Garcia. Coming up next weekend, the first appearance of the popular Rocky Mountain Jazz Collective performing in Lockwood. The funds raised not only keep the musicians in chairs and the stage lights lit, the funding helps the orchestra keep a slew of community programs that foster live music's presence across the region. In partnership with First Interstate Bank, the symphony has also introduced a reduced fee program to encourage the under 30 demographic to support live music. For more information about the 76th year of the Billings Symphony Orchestra, visit billingssymphony.org. For Yellowstone Public Radio News, I'm Carl Lengel.
12: 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Folks, we have a match. Has a stranger ever helped you? Or have you ever helped a stranger? Generous donors from Bozeman are matching gifts up to $1,000 and want to hear your stranger stories. Now, Bonnie Perkins made another donation, and thank you for the bagels from Sourdough Bagel. Thank you very much. But I think she wins automatically right out the gate. No one is going to top this. Bonnie Perkins donated a kidney to a stranger.
1: Yes, she did.
12: Yes, she did. So that's an honest-to-God true story.
2: She's amazing. She's an alum, by the way.
1: MSUB yes, she is.
2: Alum. I yeah. love her. Hey, Bonnie, I need to give you my cell number so you can call for my order next time.
12: Yo, that's quite the faux pas. When you have the chancellor of MSUB over and we forgot the bagel order for the chancellor.
2: Well, there's bagels and there's plenty of variety.
12: Okay.
2: So I'm good.
12: But, good, good.
2: But well, Christian got his, what'd you say, jalapeno?
1: Jalapeno cheddar. Yeah. She texted me last night and said,
12: excellent.
1: Which, what's
2: your
1: order?
2: Pre-order?
1: And I said what I wanted. She goes, oh, Jill got that. I
2: Bonnie
1: said, oh, she told me she did.
2: Yeah.
1: She will.
0: Well, Chancellor Stephanie Hicksma, thank you so much for being here this morning. We are happy to be able to highlight our connection to Montana State University Billings and the university licensee mechanism that runs the whole station and the ownership of all of this. We operate it, and the university owns it and provides some really, really great in-kind services. So happy to have you here this morning. Thank you.
13: Great to be here. Thank you.
0: And we are working on this $1,000 match right now at 8:10 in the morning. And again, exciting news. We are now just about $93,130. We're $130 Woo-hoo! Away from being less than $93,000 to go on the entirety of a $310,000 goal. So we are very happy to be here on the penultimate day of the drive.
13: But you'd be happier not to be here, right?
0: Well, I'd be happier
13: if we were done with the drive.
0: Yeah. To be about $50,000. Yeah. I mean, if we had another $40,000, that would be great. So if anybody does, we used to always ask Ted Turner if he was out there, but we can't do that anymore, unfortunately, because he passed. But we would always say Ted Turner could make this all go away with a wave of his hand.
13: Well, I heard that $3 billion donor on the news this morning to a university. We could use one of those.
0: Now, let me ask, what would the immediate aftermath of the phone call when you got a call that said somebody was donating $3 billion to MSU Billings? What would your first action be?
13: Well, it might be a stroke, so I might be in the ER. But you would hear me scream all the way from my office, I think, and that would be amazing.
1: That'd be incredible,
13: right? That'd be amazing.
0: I believe you have a thank you.
13: I do. Leanne and Andrew McKean from Glasgow, so that's great.
0: All right, thank you. We have no calls in the line. We've got a $1,000 match, folks. Let's get it done. Again, this is critical time here. We are down to our last 2 days. Every minute counts. We have got to be able to make this goal on air. We need your help right now. 406-657-2941. Call or text donate to 800-441-2941. YPRadio.org. Juanita's got to thank you.
2: A thank you going out to Jackalope Self-Storage in Bozeman.
0: Oh, excellent. Oh, fun. Jackalope.
13: So does it mean
2: you can store your jackalope?
13: That's what I was wondering. Yeah, is that where you store your jackalope?
0: Are they an endangered species though, or are they?
1: Have they been taken off that list at this point because they've gained so much traction over the years? People are like protecting them.
13: Every mint bar in Montana has a jackalope.
1: As the mascot of their bar, probably. Yeah.
0: That's true.
1: I mean, and you got to store them somewhere.
0: Right.
1: Sounds like we found our spot.
2: Right. Yeah. You got to store them somewhere.
1: Yeah.
13: JackalopeTaxidermy.com.
0: Right. Or are they, are they live jackalope or are they stuffed? We have not determined this, too.
1: Well,
2: so many questions.
1: Stephanie and I are going to go out to the Atlas Bar and see if they have a jackalope
13: we're gonna
1: out
13: go
1: there.
13: See good, after good.
1: Because I'm pretty sure they do.
0: Well, make sure you
1: have
0: some
1: to
0: of
1: go
0: the,
1: confirm.
0: Have some of the pickled eggs, too, that are behind the bar there. Yeah, that's a good thing to do.
1: I've always heard stories about that place, so I've got to make it out there to see if they, in fact, have
0: and then
1: a jackalope.
13: You and me, Christian.
0: You can salt your beer, too. That's you got to drop a couple shakes of salt in the beer.
13: With your Amish bread and butter pickles.
0: Yes. Ooh. Yeah. Oh, those are the zesty ones are quite good.
2: It's all coming together, folks.
1: It really is.
0: You can make a turkey sandwich with those zesty bread and butter pickles. You get some turkey, you get some Swiss cheese, you get a nice potato or buttermilk bread, you get some of that Dijon mustard, you make your own little Dijonnaise with some mayo.
13: Some of our listeners are like, please don't talk about this. I haven't had my coffee
2: this morning. It's way too early.
0: Christian, do you have a thank you?
1: I do not.
0: Okay.
1: But I mean, I'll give a huge thank you to everybody that, like I said earlier, has gotten us to this point, and thank you to everybody that's going to contribute.
0: Yes.
1: Because we always talk about having that momentum and getting these small goals. Here's an amazing opportunity with this stranger match, and it's something that I always walk on my life and stay and do random acts of kindness for somebody. So that's similar to this match. So if you do random acts of kindness for strangers, you could probably call in and donate for this. So thank you to everybody that's donated so far, like I said. And if you want to become a donor here, you can give us a call, 406-657.

0: So Montana State University Billings, way back in the 70s, 1972 to be exact, got KEMC, which because back then it was Eastern Montana College, and it was a 10-watt student station that you pretty much had to drive up onto campus to hear. And it was a student-run station, so it was like many college stations around the... in the late 70s, early 80s, they were able to get a big bump up to, I think it was about 24,000 watt station, so 24 kilowatts, which greatly enhanced the area of the broadcast. And they decided that they were going to become a part of the Corporation for Public Broadcasting and make the move toward becoming a public radio station. Between 80 and 84, that's when we got a professional staff and connected with National Public Radio, started airing the NPR programming, and became, you know, started developing local content, local programming, and all of that. And of course, it just sort of took off from there. The great move to all of this huge network happened. Again, we named the station Joseph S. Sample Studios. Joe Sample, who started the Montana Television Network, helped us out with a microwave link between Billings and Bozeman. And that got us our first connection to another station. And from there, over the years, we're now 13 transmitters are 13 full power radio stations and 25 repeaters spread across an enormous geographical area. Now, Yellowstone Public Radio serves the public service mission of Montana State University Billings and the lifelong learning aspect of that. In turn, Montana State University Billings provides us with a number of great in-kind services, the facility services, IT, HR, business and financial services, all of these types of things that if we as an independent station had to provide for ourselves, our budget would easily be in the hundreds of thousands, if not $1 million more. So working together, and we have faculty who are community programmers here. Sue Balter Wrights hosts The Dead of Night and is a legitimate Grateful Dead scholar and the president of the Grateful Dead Scholars Association this year. So there's an awful lot that goes on between, and I'm not going to use the most hated word in my vocabulary, which is synergy, but there is a lot of that that actually happens between the station and the university. I myself am an alumni. My child is also here on campus working towards an English degree, and it is great to be able to be a part of something for so long. June will be my 35th year here at the station, 33 as a full-timer, and just the first 2 years as a part-timer. So 406-657-2941. 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YPRadio.org. And Chancellor, we have some really exciting news about MSUB and its the students attending here.
1: Yeah, we have some really exciting news. Before the news, though, I just really think it's a pleasure and a privilege to be able to provide those in-kind services for YPR, to treat you like a department of the university, like anyone else. And those in-kind services really help this station be as most cost-effective as possible. So the exciting news, and I can't reveal the numbers because that'll be in a press release sometime tomorrow. It's been embargoed. I've been told not to tell, but I've been told I can tell you all that our retention numbers for this fall have hit an all-time record for the recorded history of the university.
0: That's fantastic.
1: We've been working really, really hard to help students stay, because nobody starts college and says, oh, I hope I drop out after a year. They want to finish, right? Mm-hmm. And so we want to do all we can to support them to be able to finish their degrees. And so the numbers are great, but what that impact is on the students is even better.
0: And this is also our next year will actually be quite the auspicious year for Montana State University Billings as well.
1: It's our 100th year anniversary, 1927. We started as a normal school, which is a teacher's college with 149 students. And the fun story with that is that 9 of those 149 were men. Wow. And 8 of them played on the basketball team. And one of them, interestingly enough, was Krista Montague, our foundation's grandfather.
0: Oh, wow. That is fantastic. Yeah. Wow. Excellent. Yeah. 406-657-2941. Call or text donate to 800-441-2941. YPRadio.org.

0: Jeez. I hope Jill's okay out there.
1: She's wearing her Medal of Valor.
0: Yeah, that's true.
2: She's probably all right. Yeah.
1: She's good.
3: I saw her Medal of Valor because you're a gem and wouldn't want to be undone.
0: Right. I am so happy that the woman who sent me the email more than a year ago and called me a gem. Now that's a one time thing, but if you want a verifiable fact, you kind of have to, you know, have a little bit more. This is not only am I a gem, but apparently I have great wit. Sparkle.
1: Ooh. And sparkle.
0: Sparkle.
2: I like the sparkle.
0: Sparkle, Juanita. Yes.
1: Whoa.
0: And wide-ranging knowledge. So
2: I would agree.
3: Yes, wide-ranging knowledge.
1: Yep.
3: Yes.
1: I don't know about the sparkly part.
3: He's more sparkly on Saturday than Friday in the clubs.
0: That's true. I do have some beard oil that does have some like glittery stuff in it, that, so I could sparkle that. Maybe I'll do that tomorrow.
3: We can get you beard glitter. But the viewer or the listeners aren't viewers, so they can't see it.
0: Well, we've been talking about a webcam up there.
2: We have been.
3: That might be a good addition.
2: Then they could see Ken's glittery beard.
0: Yeah.
3: And know what Juanita and Christian look like.
2: Yep.
0: That sounds like a Norse something you like by Ken's glittery beard. 406-657-2941. 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Okay, well, we are going to have to get back to the programming here, but you hear the clickety-clack whir of the adding machine from the other room. We will find out where this $1,000 match is going. I believe, Stephanie, will you be able to stick around for one more break?
3: I can stick around for one more break.
0: Okay, yes. 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We've got sweatshirts. We've got long sleeve shirts. We've got t-shirts, coffee mugs,
3: socks.
0: Pint glasses, the new socks.
2: Yep.
1: All right. No pajama pants, though.
0: Not yet. Ooh. We'll be back.
4: Your news. I'm Michelle Martin.
5: And I'm A. Martinez. When some singers come out with a new album, you kind of know what you're going to get. But Beck can take you in all kinds of different directions. For example, there's the grungy, folky, rapish Odelay album of the late 1990s. 2005's charismatic Güero.
6: See the vegetable man in the vegetable van with the horn that's honking like a mariachi band. In the middle of the street, people gather around.
5: Or the melancholy Morning Phase from 2014.
6: Woke up this morning.
5: Now Beck returns to an atmospheric feel for his first studio album of all new material in 7 years.
6: Yesterday.
5: It's called Ride Lonesome. I connected with Beck, who was in Los Angeles in between rehearsals for the national tour accompanying the album. He told me he was waiting to be in the right place to make these songs.
7: You know, when you're aiming for something that you haven't quite done, but you can hear it in your mind, it's very palpable. It's something you can almost touch, but you can't quite get to it. And the trick of it is that it's not always the most obvious way to get there. It's not a straight line.
6: You got to ride.
7: It's almost like I have to go in and try it 50 different ways. And then if you stick with it, then something clicks and then you find it. So it's kind of like safe cracking or something. And then eventually when you do get it, you're like, aha.
5: I'm not an artist, so I can't hit those notes in my life. So, I mean, that's what I think we look to you and people like you to do, is to kind of put that stuff in perspective for us.
7: Well, these questions are interesting because they're always a, you know, they're almost posed as if you're building a car or something. And I wish it was that easy. You just get the parts and you put it all together. But I feel like each time I'm going to work on a record or make new songs, I'm starting over. I'm learning. I'm like, how do you do this? It's like building a house with no blueprints. And God help you if you try to build the roof first. And sometimes I do, you know?
5: See, I don't know if that is frustrating to hear or reassuring to hear that you're still kind of trying to like start over every single time. You've been doing it for 30 years. You're very successful. I mean,
7: yeah, it'd be great to make a record where you're just trying to perfect the perfect beat, the perfect rhythm for people to dance to, you know, and that's a whole other discipline. But as time goes on, I just kind of go to my roots, which was sitting with a guitar, playing folk songs, country songs, finger picking, different tunings, seeing how words come together. See if you can make something that really translates an emotional space, a feeling, you know, particularly with this album, loss, heartache.
5: Now, Beyond the Light, that's one of the songs that stuck out to me in this album. Tell us about that song.
7: Yeah, that song is like it's calm, but it's the calm inside a storm, so to speak. When my keyboard player started playing the organ, I was like, yes, that's it. It's like a bit of a hymn. And I remember I went to New York for a while in the dead of winter, and there was a little tiny studio in Brooklyn, and it was snowing outside, and I'd given up on the song 10 times, and it was one of those just bleak New York winter days, and I just got the microphone and I just started singing and just letting the words come out on their own. Sometimes that happens with songs. When you try, that's when it's not going to work. You have to get to a place where you're not trying anymore.

0: what was the storm in the song? Or what was the storm in your life?
1: I think it was about letting go of love. When you're letting go of something, you're mourning it, you're honoring it. It's kind of like a prayer.
0: Do you ever think about what your fans would want from a new album, what they expect out of you, if there is an expectation for you?
1: I think at this point, I don't really know. I don't think anybody does. But I've always been driven to maybe make something that sat outside that current moment. Like, where'd this come from in the midst of everything else that was around it?
0: I asked you about expectations only because I can't help but think of artificial intelligence.
1: Yeah.
0: Like, what kind of music fan are we going to have 50 years from now?
1: I think it's probably AI music's for a new kind of fan, maybe. I think it's a tool. It's made me want to make a record like this. The music's all live. You know, we added the strings later. There's a couple overdubs, but I would say 80% of the music on every song on this record is pretty much live. You know, it's five guys in a room. We've played together for over 30 years, and we sort of speak this musical language together. So I don't think that's something that AI will quite be able to manufacture.
0: Or maybe it will. I mean, you never, I don't know with this, you know, technology anymore. I mean, can you ever picture yourself or hear yourself listening to an AI song and say, it wasn't that bad?
1: For me, I can just feel that nobody's home, but it does make me want to make personal, weird music. It's just completely out of my own brain and my own hands.
0: That is Beck. His new album is Ride Lonesome. Beck, thank you very much.
1: Yeah, good talking to you.

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1: The U.S. Senate race in Maine could decide who controls Congress. Republican incumbent Susan Collins has won the state five times, but can Democratic challenger Troy Jackson surprise her?
2: There's a reason that he has won districts that, generally speaking, Democrats have no business winning in.
1: We talk to voters from their home in northern Maine on the next All Things Considered from NPR News.
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4: Live from NPR News in Washington, I'm Dave Mattingly. The airline Fly Dubai is suspending flights to and from Israel following yesterday's attack by a co-pilot on a flight to Tel Aviv. Investigators say the co-pilot and Omani stabbed the pilot, sending the Boeing 737 MAX 8 jet into a steep dive. The pilot from India is being called a hero for managing to unlock the cockpit door, allowing passengers to subdue the co-pilot. The passenger and two off-duty pilots managed to regain control of the jet and make an emergency landing in Saudi Arabia. A motive remains unclear. President Trump travels to Oklahoma today, as NPR's Franco Ordonez reports.
5: Starting in Oklahoma is a chance to knock off some rust and workshop his campaign speech in front of a more friendly environment. But it reminds Alex Conan, who worked in the George W. Bush White House, of the 2006 midterms when Bush campaigned almost exclusively in red states.
6: You can't go to a district or a state where there's just as many Democrats as Republicans, or where there's a lot of independent voters, because you're going to do more harm than good when your favorability numbers are this low.
5: That's because in a swing state, Trump is likely, and perhaps more likely, to stir up Democrats and independent voters to go out and vote against Republicans. Franco Ordonez, NPR News.
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7: Stardate October 1st. This isn't a sound effect from a sci-fi movie. Instead, it's the voice of the auroras on the planet Saturn, radio waves that have been shifted to wavelengths we can hear. They were recorded by the Cassini spacecraft as it closed in on Saturn two decades ago. The radio waves are produced by the complex interplay between Saturn's magnetic field and the solar wind, a steady flow of charged particles from the sun. Motions deep inside the planet generate the magnetic field, which is about as strong as Earth's. But because Saturn is much bigger than Earth, its magnetic field is much bigger as well. It fills a huge volume of space. The magnetic field forms a teardrop-shaped bubble around Saturn. That bubble deflects much of the solar wind, but some of the particles make it through. The lines of magnetic force guide some of them toward the magnetic poles. They spiral in, emitting radio waves as they do so. And when the particles hit the upper atmosphere, they create auroras, shimmering curtains powered by the sun. Saturn is putting on its best appearance of the year. It's at opposition. It lines up opposite the sun. It's closest to Earth, so it shines brightest. And it's in view all night. The giant planet looks like a bright golden star. It's low in the east at nightfall and climbs high across the south later on. You can find out more about the planets in Stardate magazine. Details at stardate.org. For the McDonald Observatory, I'm Billy Henry.
3: 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We've got Bull in the China Shop, Amanda Markle here, who's About
8: always.
3: To,
8: it's first
3: we're
8: day.
3: About to. We're going to end up needing like $311,000 to replace the microphone that you just beat up. YPRadio.org is the website. We have Juanita Selix, we have Amanda Markle, and we have Chancellor Stephanie Hixwa from Montana State University Billings here to talk to you about the last $50 of a $1,000 match.
8: That's
3: being
8: incredible.
3: I know another really, really great update is that we now are $520 away from being under $90,000.
8: Oh, yes.
3: So fantastic.
8: That's fantastic.
3: And Chancellor, I believe you have some thank yous.
9: I do. Suze from Big Timber. And then Susan Sheard from Bozeman in memory of her Uncle Ron Sexton.
3: Oh, Ron
9: he was
3: Sexton.
9: A longtime chancellor
3: yes.
9: of Eastern Montana College and MSUB. And I got to see him shortly before he died. And I said, "You look great. What is going on that you look so great?" He says, "I'm not chancellor anymore." And then Maryland, when they came in and cleaned out his office because he was emeritus chancellor and had an office, Maryland, his wife gave me one of the MSUB paintings that was on his wall. So it's in my office
3: excellent.
9: Now. It's mm-hmm. such a sentimental gift. He was a lovely friend and an amazing
3: that's
9: human.
3: Excellent. Yes, when Lois Bent passed, Ron was extremely helpful to me because I picked up some of the administrative duties when all of that happened, and the old EMC ballroom was still there, and we had a big memorial for Lois in the EMC ballroom.
9: That is so great. So if anybody else would like to give in memory of the former chancellor, Ron Sexton, and Susan Sheard's uncle, please do so. And if you give $96 as a one-time gift, you get socks.
3: These socks, truly.
8: She's so excited about the socks.
9: I am.
8: I love it.
3: And I'm really excited because I had a big hand in the design of these socks.
9: So
3: everybody says they look kind of comic booky. I've heard that from a few people, so I think that might have subconsciously come through in the design.
9: Because you're nerdy that way.
3: Nerdy that way. But it's sort of like an electric blue background, and there are the cuffs, I guess, on the socks, and the toe is also black. And then there is, in a bright yellow YPR, in a sort of radial pattern, a repeating spiral pattern throughout the sock. They are certainly statement socks, let's put it that way. You're going to want to wear them.
8: You're going to want to show them off.
3: Yeah.
10: You're going to want to wear slides so that you see the black toes.
3: Or a nice capri. Or maybe a culotte.
9: There you go. I don't think they're called culottes anymore.
3: Gauchos? What do they call them now?
10: I think they
3: gauchos?
10: Were called at some point.
9: Cropped pants.
3: Cropped pants.
9: Yeah.
3: Or because the ongoing battle about whether it's a long sleeve shirt or a long sleeve tee. And I've been saying I don't wear long legged shorts. So there's no such
8: also
3: thing
8: known as pants.
3: Right. Yes, exactly. 406-657-2941. Call or text donate to 800-441-2941. YPRadio.org. Juanita, you have a thank you?
8: I've got a few. To Mary Fitzpatrick from here in Billings.
3: Mary Fitzpatrick, thank you. Now, Mary is somebody who has been a contributor for a very, very long time and used to love to come in and answer the phones when we had our phone volunteers here.
8: Great. And to Mike and Christy Monson from here in Billings.
3: Thank you.
9: Thanks, Mike and Christy. We were at an event together last night. They are great, great people.
8: And then this is, I'm sorry to say it, going to be my favorite thank you. It's to my father, my 88-year-old father, who's visiting from Woodinville, Washington. So I'm sure he's your only donor, Amato Selix, who donated today. So thank you, Dad.
9: Because of you, because you're on the air. I love that.
3: We have had a Washington donor. If I might run through this list real quick, Wyoming, Idaho, Washington, Arizona, Colorado, Ohio, Alaska, Michigan, California, Oregon, Massachusetts, New Mexico, Texas, and France.
8: Oh, yay. France.
9: Wow.
8: Thank you, France. Bonjour. But my dad's the only one from Woodinville.
3: From Woodinville, Washington.
8: Yes.
3: That's true. Very alliterative. That's quite
8: Woodinville,
3: nice.
8: Woodinville, Washington.
3: I wish Christy Smith was here. All right. Well, we are talking with the chancellor who just talked about some amazing retention rates. And those retention rates are just as, if not more important than the overall FTE.
9: Correct.
3: Because it's bringing those kids back and making sure that they are. And it is, there are so many barriers to finishing a 2 or a 4-year degree. Life gets in the way in so many different ways, and being able to have a university that's providing the services and the all the different levels of assistance to be able to get that person to the point of graduation, I think is really amazing.
9: And that's what makes MSUB really special, is because we are a small university and we have City College attached to us, so we have those hands-on learning. We have internship opportunities. We have interns here every once in a while, whether it's in true accounting or on-air talent or
3: the back.
9: Yeah.
3: The music department has a music business accent, and that has been a big thing that has we've seen people come through. The College of Business has also provided us with people who are interested in nonprofit management who've come over. The communication department has provided us with people who've ended up working on our website, helping with the local news and turning that from a radio story into a web post online, and also working with our social media. So we do have those opportunities.
9: And our students are just amazing. It's been so fun with school just starting in the last few weeks. New, fresh energy on campus, and it really is a fun place to be. And our students are amazing, and I'm glad you get some of them as interns. Lots of people in the community call us looking for some of that talent, so it's really fun.
3: It has been fun being here, you know, being a student for a long time, and then also being an employee and all of that. The academic year, when the fall comes, right as you get to Labor Day, it really does feel like the beginning of the year, and to still have that all these years later, and especially because fall is always my favorite time of year, there's just something about all of it and the excitement, and it's great after a summer to see the students back on. Maybe not when you're replacing the entirety of the water main on campus.
9: That's been a good thing, too, because you've got to do those projects and to have
3: And thank you to Facilities for the porta potties for the 2 days that we were without water over here.
9: But improvements of facilities are improvements for the ongoing infrastructure of the university, and that is so great. So, Ken, you are an Eastern Montana College?
3: No, I was the very first few years of Montana State University Billings.
9: In the
3: 90s, yes, yep. Along with Amber Parrish, who was here. We were here during the same time and graduated the same year in 98.
9: Isn't that fun to have college friends still here?
3: Judy Martz was the keynote speaker of the graduation ceremony.
9: For your graduation.
3: For our graduation. And she said, impossible things just take longer.
8: Well.
3: That was her line about things. So
9: you're going to live a long time.
3: Yeah, right. Oh, great burn. Great burn from the chancellor. Fantastic. 406-657-2941. Call or text donate to 800-441-2941, ypradio.org. A couple more thank yous.
9: Liz Sandvik from Bozeman and
3: thank
9: a generous
3: you.
9: Donor from Bozeman. Thank
3: All
9: you.
3: All right. And Amanda?
10: Thank you to Rose Bowden in Livingston. And then we have another Bonnie Perkins stranger story.
3: Oh.
9: Bonnie says, is amazing.
10: I know. We all love Bonnie so much. So a stranger left a Christmas present on my front step when I was really struggling.
3: Oh. Aww. That's fantastic.
10: That is, yes.
9: That's awesome.
8: It's nice to know
10: how we take
8: still
10: care of each other.
8: Humans like that.
10: Absolutely.
8: In the world.
10: Yep.
3: When I was in high school, a friend of mine and I borrowed another friend's car and drove to Bozeman to see his brother, who was on campus at MSU. And, of course, we were young and dumb, and we ran out of gas right around Reed Point. There was a guy who helped us out. He was a farmer, and he helped us, got some gas into the tank so we could get to Columbus to fill up the car. And of all things, his name was Richard Friend. His last name was Friend. And
9: perfect.
3: So that's my stranger story. And I contributed yesterday. And, you know, we do all of these thank you notes, Chancellor. But, you know, but my co-worker here, Jill, does all of these great notes and everything. Look what I got on my thank you.
9: A frowny
3: a
9: face.
3: A big frowny face.
9: Because you didn't donate enough?
3: No.
8: Yes.
3: Yeah, that's what Jill
8: that
3: said.
8: That is the reason.
3: All right. Well, all right, Jill. I mean, if you want to go toe-to-toe, we can show receipts. 406-657-2941. 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Down to our last couple of minutes here. We have satisfied the $1,000 match,
9: woo-hoo!
3: So thank you very much. We now need $88,935. So we are
8: We're on our way.
3: And again, it's going to be a big push over the next couple of days because, folks, $100,000 in 2 days is a heavy, heavy lift. And we, like I've said, we've been averaging $26,000 to $32,000 a day for the previous days of the drive. These last two, we really are going to have, I mean, it's like $50,000 a day. So we're going to have to pull out all the stops. I know this is going to be a big lift, but I know working together that we can do it. The community of listeners that's out there, they believe in the service. You guys believe in the service, and I know we can pull this out. We're going to have to stay focused, but that doesn't mean we can't have fun. We can have fun too. But when it comes time and we say we really were in the clutch and we need you to make that call, we've got to have the response. 406-657-2941. Call or text donate to 800-441-2941. YPRadio.org. Chancellor, I want to say thank you to you for
9: Thanks
3: I know
9: for
3: that
9: having me.
3: You have other things that you've got to get to and move on to, but we really appreciate and it's great to see the support from the university for the radio station. And it's
9: our pleasure.
3: And it's also I do have to say one of the things that I do every year is read the names at graduation. I'm the reader of names at graduation.
9: Because of that voice. Right. I wish I had that radio voice.
3: And what I really, really love to see, because I'm standing here and the chancellor is right over here, the personal connection that you have with so many of the students. Part of what I do to keep the rhythm going is we try to read the names as fast as possible, but out of the corner of my eye, Stephanie will be giving the student a hug and they will be having a conversation. And this isn't just one out of every 15 or this is like every third student is coming up and that you've made that personal connection to. And I think that's so fundamentally important to the success and building the community on on campus.
9: Thank you. I really enjoy the students, and that's part of why we do this work, is so that they can be successful and be launched out into the world. And quite frankly, social media has helped. I get to know them in a different kind of way by liking their posts and interacting with them that way. And then when I see them on campus, I strike up a conversation and I get to know their parents. It's very, very cool. And graduation is the best day. And I appreciate you helping with those efforts and making it go so smoothly, Ken.
3: Well, thank you very much for being here.
9: Thanks
3: and
9: for
3: we're
9: going
3: to get
9: me.
3: Back into the programming. We'll be back to update you one more time before the top of the hour.
11: Assembled media asked him what he'd do about egg prices.
12: It was on January 21st. Eggs have gone up 5 times, sir. I said, I just got here. I've been here one day. We took care of the egg crisis. We take care of everything.
11: The price of eggs has dropped by more than half over the course of Trump's second term. According to federal data, the average cost of a dozen eggs in January of last year when he took office was $4.95, while the price this August was just $2.27. But the reasons why egg prices have fallen so far in that time mostly have to do with avian flu, says Michael Walden, an emeritus professor of economics at North Carolina State University.
13: Avian flu is very, very hard to contain. It's something that can override a farm very quickly.
11: That's what happened in late 2024 and early 2025. The avian flu outbreak in the U.S. was so bad that it resulted in the deaths and euthanizations of nearly 51 million egg-laying hens in just 6 months. The U.S. flock shrank and egg prices skyrocketed, hitting a historic high in March of last year.
14: The beauty of the American public is that they love eggs, and we're grateful for that because eggs are the perfect protein.
11: Emily Metz is president and CEO of the American Egg Board, an industry marketing group.
14: But when demand remains the same and supply goes down, you obviously have a situation then when prices go up.
11: That spring, after the worst of the avian flu outbreak, the USDA rolled out a plan to combat the disease. It included up to $500 million to supplement work farms had already been doing to enhance their biosecurity protections, such as hygiene protocols and safeguards against wildlife. The Trump administration also vowed to try to cut red tape for farmers and increase egg imports to lower prices. Since then, farms have been able to rebuild their flocks and prices have come down. Mark Jordan, who runs the livestock and poultry consulting firm Leap Market Analytics, says the most recent avian flu season was fairly mild due to biosecurity protections plus random chance.
15: I'd say 90 to 95% of the impact that we've seen in terms of prices coming down has just been some measure of, you know, biosecurity success and some measure of luck.
11: But agriculture experts say other actions taken by the Trump administration have made business harder for farmers in recent years, including egg producers. Tariffs and the Iran war have driven up the costs of farming supplies such as feed, fertilizer, and packaging. Energy prices have also increased, specifically the cost of diesel. Again, economics professor Michael Walden.
13: While the federal government has tried to loosen some regulations on farmers to reduce costs, the benefits here have been far outweighed by the negatives.
11: When it comes to grocery prices, eggs are an outlier. In August, egg prices were down 23% year over year, but overall grocery prices, including eggs, were up 2.2%. Joe Hernandez, NPR News.

0: This is Morning Edition from NPR News. I'm Michelle Martin.
1: And I'm A. Martinez. All right, here we are for our last break in Morning Edition, and I believe Jill is going to have some news for us. Jill? Jill will get us that match here in just a sec. In the meantime, I guess what? We're just on our own. 406-657.
2: It's okay, Sparkleberry. 2941. We can do it. Sparkleberry.
3: Instead of Vlad the Destroyer, it's Ken the Glittery Beard.
2: It's Sparklebeard.
1: Glittered beard of Ken, we're going to make this $100,000 in
3: You're
1: the next
3: darn right
1: 2 days.
3: We are.
1: $88,423,000 remains on the match. We are now under $89,000 to go on this fantastic. We've got to keep pushing forward, though, and we have an amazing group of people here, Juanita Selix, Amanda Markle, and Christian Hafer. Is this the last time for all three of you?
2: Yes. I believe so, yeah.
1: Yes, it is. Okay, right? Yeah, that's right. Yeah. Tomorrow we wing it.
2: It's a home team.
3: You and Jill and Stella and Sarah Brown.
1: Sarah Brown, yeah.
2: Oh,
1: yeah.
2: That's a great crew.
3: That's a great crew, too. Yeah.
1: Well, I want to say, before we get started here, a great thank you to the three of you. It is always fantastic to have you in whatever variation, and there's always memorable moments on the radio.
3: Yes, there is.
2: Taking the record, I think. Jeez.
3: Man, yeah, no, it's always a pleasure to be on air and to be on air with people that, you know, you love to be around and talk about something you're passionate about. So, yes. I mean, that's why the memories happen, in my opinion. That's how you play Neil Diamond at 6:30 in the morning.
1: I know,
3: that's
1: right?
3: That's all I'm saying.
1: Turn on your heart light. Well, turn on our heart light right now with your pledge of support. I'm going to be saying that so long.
3: Yeah.
1: All right, we've got some thank yous.
3: Yes, we've got our very own Christy Smith from Belgrade. Thank you so much.
2: Smith. We love her.
1: Mm-hmm. Yeah. Any other thank yous?
2: Yeah, sorry. Yeah,
3: we got so excited. Everybody's like,
2: I've been on the job, right.
1: You had one job.
4: Generous donor in Bozeman. Thank you very much. And then thank you to Paul and Kathy Kelker right here in Billings.
1: Thank you. Again, very, very long time donors to Yellowstone Public Radio. Thank you so very much. It's great to hear your voice. Yeah.
5: And then to Suzanne Winchester from Bozeman.
1: Thank you.
5: And to Greg and Susan Ando from here in Billings.
1: All right.
5: Thank you
1: Perfect.
5: So much.
1: Hey, Christian, you want to yell at Jill and tell her to get that match in here?
2: Don't yell.
6: Get that match in here, Jill.
1: Yeah, we want it now.
3: We want it now. We want it now. There you
5: I'm are. Feeling very optimistic about today and tomorrow.
1: I am too.
5: I have to admit, on Tuesday I was a little bit like, this seems so.
1: Ooh, Monday was a little slow.
2: Yeah.
1: Monday
2: was very slow.
1: And it was a little like, ooh, what are we getting into?
5: Yeah.
1: Tuesday and Wednesday, I mean, and I do, you know, this isn't me, but just getting the message out there that we needed a couple of pivotal days to put us in position to be, I mean, if we still needed 120 or 130, I think we would all just be like, ooh, this is not. But we can actually do this.
5: This feels doable.
1: And here is another reason why we'll be able to do it. George and Olivia Shackleton from Billings are now generously matching $7,500 in contributions. This is $15,000, $7,500, and the $7,500 to meet the match, that's $15,000. So that is going to put us really, really close to like $70,000. So let's get this done. We've got one call on the line, the clarion call to our listeners by the glittered beard of Ken. We are going to get this match done. We've got one call on the line right now. Let's immediately change that. Again, the bragging rights. Jill and I have
3: eight
1: the bragging
3: concurrent.
1: Rights at eight concurrent calls. Can we top that this morning? One last push before the top of the hour, before we transition to performance today. Let's get our morning listeners. You don't want to give the bragging rights to All Things Considered, that afternoon
5: Definitely
1: news magazine. You want it for you, the morning news magazine.
3: Morning Edition crew, come on, let's get it. 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
1: Let's do it. 406-657-2941. 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A $7,500 match on the table. We've got one call on the line. What can we ratchet up before the top of the hour? Who knows? We'll get there.
5: So what, we got 6 minutes to do 10, to get 10
1: callers
5: on at the same time?
1: Yeah, we can fudge a little bit and go past the news,
5: okay.
1: You know, take up a little bit more. These last couple days, we've got to do what we've got to do. So we need to, I would say we have around 10 minutes.
5: Ten minutes.
3: Perfect. So
5: let's get 10 callers on the phone
1: right
5: now.
1: Right now.
3: Yep, and you can do that by calling 406-657-2941. 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
1: There's three calls on the line.
3: Or ypradio.org. We need seven more calls to get to 10 so we can beat the eight concurrent calls from yesterday during All Things Considered. Yeah. I did hear a lot of braggadocious talk about it yesterday, so I want to be able to be a little braggadocious here with our dream team for the morning edition. Well, yes.
1: So far, you're way, way behind.
3: I know we are.
1: That's all I got to say.
3: So I'm calling in all the morning edition crew.
4: If you love us, call us.
5: Right. I'm planting the subliminal message. Pick up the phone.
1: And again, you know, if you don't do it, then you have to deal with the horrible, horrible shame.
5: Let's not
1: doing
5: shame
1: it.
5: Them into calling.
1: No. You guys have the shame because you didn't get the record.
5: We don't want that. Yeah, right? Yeah. So help us out, folks.
1: Three calls, 406-657-2941. 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It is kind of an emotional roller coaster during the week. It is hard not to, like, invest an awful lot of, like, you know,
5: Meeting the goal, right?
1: We don't want the entirety of my psychic being to crater by the end of the week. So let's make sure we get this
4: in a corner.
1: Done.
4: I'm hideous.
1: I know everybody hates me. Nobody likes me.
3: Nobody called.
1: The diminution of my heart light.
4: Oh,
1: four calls on the line right now. Can we get five more to break the All Things Considered concurrent call? Someone got done. Now we're down to three. Three calls, 406-657-2941. 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A $7,500 match on the table. We're down to our last few minutes in the morning here. We've got Juanita and Amanda and Christian, three people who know the highest of the highs and the lowest of the lows in terms of the excitement and enthusiasm around here. So let's make sure we send them off this drive with that high point.
4: Nine calls.
1: That dopamine rush of all of the calls coming in. We have another thank you.
4: Yes, while we're waiting for the other eight callers or six callers, thank you to Benjamin Weatherby, who's in Gallatin Gateway.
1: Ooh, Benjamin Weatherby.
4: That's a great name.
1: Oh, yes, it is. I kind of feel like he should wear a bowler hat. Right? Benjamin Weatherby?
3: Yeah.
1: Yeah.
3: No, it's a very good one. I was thinking that or a golfer's hat.
4: Actually, I was thinking a wool vest and wool pantaloons.
1: Tweed. Yeah, a three-piece tweed suit, definitely for Benjamin Weatherby.
3: I want a tweed suit now that you're talking about it.
1: Right.
5: You know about one of the greatest things about radio is just the visuals that you get to invent in your head when you hear stories, names, voices on the air.
1: My favorite phrase from earlier in the week, custardy pustules. 406-657-2941. 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YPRadio.org. Two calls on the line right now. We are $7,500 into this match right now. That is going to be a huge shot in the arm when we can complete that. Can we complete that by the end of performance today? If we were able to do that and be close to, I would say at that point we'd be about $72,000-$73,000 away.
5: That'd be amazing. Yep.
1: Could we get into the 60s by the end of the day? Could we be 60,000 away by the end of the day? Personally, I would like to be about 45,000.
5: Yes,
1: that's going to be a heavy lift. We can do it.
3: And it was a strong day yesterday. So, I mean, I think I could see a lot of people really stepping up and helping us today to get closer to that goal as we count down. It's always nice to see that countdown because then it doesn't seem like such a monumental mountain that you're climbing for the fundraising portion. You get to start counting down. You get excited to watch that just start chipping away. I hop on the website all the time throughout the day. I think we talked about it yesterday, Amanda and I. When we get to the office, we would cheer to see that we met a goal. So I mean,
4: we'd be so close when we left, and then you know we wouldn't be able to find out until we got to work.
3: Yeah. And it was so exciting. Like, we did it! And, I mean, with $7,500 on the table, that's for any donation, correct? It's currently for any.
1: Anybody. Anybody can have their pledge match. And now we are under $88,000. $87,898 to complete the drive. Down to our last 2 days here on the penultimate day of the drive. We are so happy to be at this point because we know now that we can. We have enough number of hours to make this. If we get everybody working together. We've got two calls on the line right now. We've got to make sure we keep that momentum moving forward as we get close to the 9 o'clock hour. I do know that we have a number of listeners who, you know, life gets in the way. You've got things you've got to do. But it seems like top of the hour seems to be a time when people sort of check in to see what's going on. So as we sort of relate what's going on, we started out needing just under $100,000, $99,486. Mm-hmm. We now need $87,898. That's a great start to the day. And all of that is just $2,500 worth of matches. So we were able to get some of our unmatched money taken care of as well during Morning Edition, which is another part of the calculation to getting to the $310,000 goal. Amanda, you have another thank you.
4: Yeah, actually, it's a stranger story. So Dustin Capers in Helena, he says his mother was a lifelong Boise resident. She stepped off the curb one day and broke her leg. A stranger helped her, dropped her off at the hospital, and we still don't know what happened to him.
1: Oh, wow.
4: I love that.
3: Wow. That's great. That's one of those random acts of kindness.
1: Yeah.
3: That's amazing.
1: Yes. Well, make a very specific act of kindness with your support for Yellowstone Public Radio. 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We're going to defer to Christian because Juanita leaned in to ask Amanda something, and Amanda leaned in, and Juanita smacked her face on the headphones. So
3: we're going to say thank you to Heather Bilden out of Levina.
1: Excellent.
3: Appreciate your
1: support.
3: Thank you
1: so much. All right. And I think we're going to have to wait a minute while they collect themselves.
3: While they collect themselves. Yeah. So
1: no calls on the line right now, so we've got to ratchet that up again.
3: So 406-657-2941. 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
1: right.
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1: I think that was all. 66-55 remaining on the match. 66-55.
3: Chipping away at it. Yep. And that's, you know, you hear me say it a lot, and it's something that I will continue to say. 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So go ahead and help us out, and I'll give this over to Juanita for another thank you.
1: Yeah. Nope,
3: not
1: it.
3: Yet.
1: All right.
3: So 406-657-2941. 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
1: These are some of my favorite moments. And, you know, Amanda has been a part of so many of these where
3: yes, she has.
1: Like complete and total breakdown in the pledge room. Still, one of my all-time favorites, Juanita collects herself here, we had David Craig, who was on the air yesterday.
3: Oh, yep.
1: And then, back then, he was a faculty member at MSU Billings. And another faculty member, Melissa Beam, was in here, and they were both talking, and David was talking about the driveway moment, and, you know, that idea of you sit in the car and all of that stuff, except he said driveway movement. And Melissa, I had never seen Melissa, who is one of the most cool and collected people I know, just extremely, just gives off a really good, just sort of neutral energy about the world, just literally just pushed her chair away and just face down and was completely out for the rest of the break. And so driveway movements.
3: Driveway movements.
1: All right. Are you recovered enough for your thank you?
5: I am recovered enough. The funny thing about this was not that we smacked heads, but that I went to whisper in her ear while she has a set of headphones on. Hello.
1: That's good, too.
5: All right. A thank you going out to Stefan Held from Broadus.
1: Oh, thank you. It was a long time coming, but we got through it. And Amanda, you've got a thank you.
4: Yes, thank you, Todd Sampson, who is in Helena. I appreciate you.
1: Todd Sampson, thank you so much. No calls on the line right now, but we are making progress. 66, that's almost $1,000 on a $7,500 match here in these first few minutes. 406-657-2941. 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YPRadio.org. Here's the story, folks. We've got about three more minutes, and then we're going to get to performance today. today. Thank you for sticking around a little bit past the top of the hour. But we are going to try to drum up some support and put out that clarion call. Folks, this is it. We are in the clutch. $87,898 to go on the $310,000 goal. We have an enormous match out right now, $7,500. That's a total of $15,000 that we're talking about. The $7,500 to raise from listeners and the $7,500 of the match. That's going to be a big, big chunk taken off this total for us. We are desperate to get to a doable chunk for the last day of the drive. It is now crunch time. We have a limited number of hours to come to you. Each time we come on the air, we really, really have to be doing hundreds, if not $1,000 every single time so that we can make this. It's critically important that we do this because these are very important operating funds for the station. It is the difference between the level of quality that you are used to and for us to have to start looking at, okay, what are we going to do to make sure that we can still meet our financial obligations if we can't meet these on-air goals. George and Olivia Shackleton from Billings are generously matching $7,500. We still have $6,600 and change to go. We currently have no calls on the line. Let's change that right now, 406-657-2941. Call or text donate to 800-441-2941. YPRadio.org. Yes, we are now over $222,000 that we've raised.
3: Very
1: fantastic.
3: Nice. Coming through in the clutch. And this is one of those moments where, yeah, you guys have always come through in the clutch for Yellowstone Public Radio. You, the listeners, have. And it's time to step up and be even more clutch with this $60,000 additional dollars we're raising. And you can see it chipping away. I keep saying that. But it's exciting to see it, and that's that momentum, and this match is going to help us keep that momentum going. And let's get this knocked out before 10 o'clock. I mean, let's get this knocked out by 9:30. Wouldn't that be great?
1: Yes.
3: I believe Ken in everyone chuckles. Out there. You can do that.
1: Yeah, I believe it's out there.
3: It could be a one-time gift that could get us there. It could be a collection of sustaining membership people to do that.
1: We have 30 seconds left. I want to say a big, big thank you to Juanita, Amanda, and Christian.
5: Thank you
1: so much once again. So excited to see you guys in the spring to find out what else we can
5: laugh about.
1: about on the radio. 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
3: Thank you.
7: From APM American Public Media, this is Performance Today. I'm Valerie Kaler. I'm glad you're here for today's musical adventures and discoveries. On the way this hour, two contemporary pieces that honor the past. A new clarinet concerto written by the latest star in one family's musical galaxy, and a string quartet response to a prompt from more than two centuries ago. Right now, let's hear something achingly beautiful from a composer who knew his days were numbered. In 1828, Franz Schubert was face to face with the great leveler. The previous year, Beethoven had died, and Schubert was one of his pallbearers. And Schubert was not well, extremely not well. He was dying. 1828 would be the last year of his life, and wow, did he make the most of it. Incredibly prolific time for the 31-year-old composer. Three piano sonatas, a couple iconic piano trios, a mass, the cello quintet, two monumental song cycles, and a slew of unfinished works, including the piece we're about to hear. I should clarify that this notturno is unfinished in the same way Schubert's unfinished symphony is. It doesn't stop mid-phrase. It's just that it was meant to be part of a larger work. And, like the unfinished symphony, this notturno is complete in and of itself. From the Bridgehampton Presbyterian Church in New York, pianist Michael Stephen Brown, violinist Kevin Zhu, and cellist Carter Bray play the Notturno for Piano Trio in E-flat major by Schubert.

0: Johann Schubert did not name that piece for piano trio. It was just labeled with a tempo indication, Andante. It was a publisher who later tacked on the moniker Notturno. That seems perfectly fitting to me. It's a sweet, slumbery, poignant work. We heard pianist Michael Stephen Brown, violinist Kevin Zhu, and cellist Carter Bray. They gave that concert at the Bridgehampton Presbyterian Church in New York, presented by Bridgehampton Chamber Music. So, good news. 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
1: 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So this is open to everybody. $6,235 of that remains. So it's great to see more than $1,000 of that just in the last few minutes. We need to pick away at this as quickly as possible. This is going to be a big lift for our classical music listeners, our performance today listeners. We really need to be done with this as quickly as possible. I realize $7,500 is a big lift, but this is going to be crucial in getting us to that point to where we can say tomorrow is a doable day. We now have $87,358 left to raise on a $310,000 match. What's fantastic about that is it means that we've raised $222,642 since Saturday morning. So we're extremely happy to be there. This is our last big push to get it done. We have no calls on the line right now. Let's change that immediately. 406-657-2941. 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YPRadio.org. And I'm very happy to welcome Emma Fuller and Leslie Mondrow. Thank you so much for the both of you for being here.
2: Good morning, Ken.
1: I really appreciate it. And Emma is the newly minted president of the Friends of Yellowstone Public Radio Board of Directors. Thank you very much.
3: Well, thank you so much. It's been a great honor. I've been on the board for 4 years, 1 year as a member, and two years as treasurer, last year being my third year. And so really looking forward to the next couple of years.
1: And Leslie is an incoming board member this year. Very happy to have you on the board. You were one of the people that our nominating committee was extremely

0: happy to put up as a prospective member, and you graciously said yes, and we're happy to have you on the board.
1: Thank you. Thank you.
0: And so the Friends of Yellowstone Public Radio, a board of directors, oversees the financial security and the investments of Yellowstone Public Radio. It's a financial board, and they spend a lot of time making sure that our endowment is making money, and that the money that the stewardship of the money that comes in during our on-air fundraisers is managed well, and where possible is invested well, so that we can turn around and continue the ongoing support of Yellowstone Public Radio. And we're very happy to also have the Friends of Yellowstone Public Radio in engagement opportunities like this, to be here as a part of the stewardship of the radio station. And we're so happy Lois Steinbeck has been here. We also had Emmy Chuck, who's been here. Gary Buchanan has been on the air. And, of course, Christian Hafer has been here most of the week. And now we have Emma and Leslie. It's almost like Pokemon. We're just sort of catching them all this week.
2: Yes. And it's been really fun listening to all of our board members online. They bring such a passion and such a commitment. And to have them tell their stories has been really, really fun to listen to. So I want to thank all of them for their time and their commitment.
1: Yeah. And now we're excited to announce that we've got some donors.
0: Oh, excellent.
1: So Patrick Thomas from Bozeman and Nathan from Bozeman.
0: Nathan from Bozeman, thank you so much.
2: And branching off into Helena, Kathy Wigan Palmer from Helena, thank you so much for your gift. And I really hope I said your name correctly.
0: Thank you. Yes, you'll soon discover this is a longstanding tradition here, which is you'll get the thank yous and you'll have two or three people here and you'll immediately see somebody pass one to, and that's the one that's like 14 consonants and one vowel in the, right? So you've already had that happen to you.
2: Yes, I have so far been on air for 3.5 minutes, and I would just like to point out that my dear board member handed me the one name that she wasn't quite sure.
0: Meanwhile, she's reading Nathan from Bozeman.
2: Yeah, she's got Nathan covered. Don't worry, Kathy. Please please correct me. And again, thank you for your gift. And I hope I did not sabotage your name.
0: Yeah, that's great. Yeah, that's been a longstanding tradition of the YPR fund drives, is exactly what just happened to you.
2: Yes, welcome.
0: Oh, wow, look at this. We now need $86,988 to complete the drive. We're just chipping away. Really, it is this thousands of dollars at once. And again, when we have the opportunity to have such a fantastic $7,500 match, and George and Olivia Shackleton, longtime contributors to the station, they've been putting up match funds for years and years and years, and we're so happy to be able to have them once again be recognized for their fantastic contribution to Yellowstone Public Radio. 406-657-2941. 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What we're asking for is our community of listeners working together to chip away at that. And when you think about monumentally, we're always thinking forward because we've got to meet the goal by the end of the drive. But if we take just a couple of seconds to look back, think about the phenomenal success of $223,012 raised here by 924 on a Thursday morning. That is so many of our community of listeners working together to bring that to bear. We just have this last 86,000 and change to go. One last big push over the next couple of days, and we can put this one in the bank, and then 6 months of uninterrupted programming till we come back to you in the spring. 406-657-2941. 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
1: Ken, what you're saying is so true. 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
0: Yes.
1: And it takes just one person, and then a group of people, and then all of us to work together to make this community that much better.
0: Absolutely.
1: And it's just amazing. Dr. Shackleton and his generosity Bernie Rose and his generosity, Stellafonte, all these people making such a difference to make our community stronger and better informed. And it's really heartwarming. And to see all these people step forward and make it
0: and
1: better.
0: How much everybody recognizes that the radio is, it's the radio station is not just for them, it's for their friends, their family, mm-hmm. their neighbors. Mm-hmm. It, truly, everybody working together is mm-hmm. what makes this happen. I mm-hmm. believe you have a thank you.
1: Yes, I do. Judy from Bozeman.
0: Judy from Bozeman, thank you so very much. Mm-hmm.
2: Thank you, Judy.
0: Yes, and we're very happy to have all of our contributors. We do still have one person on the phone. Now, what has changed over the years? The phones used to be the be-all and end-all. That's how we really recognized the heartbeat of the drive and where things were going. But obviously, with the speed of the internet, many, many more people are joining us now online and are going to ypradio.org and hitting the donate button. We've also been bragging on all of the thank you gifts that we have this time around. So many people are checking that out, viewing the thank you gifts at ypradio.org. But it is always a fun barometer to see how many concurrent calls that we can get here on Yellowstone Public Radio. Back in the day, we would have phone volunteers here in the pledge room right next door, mm-hmm. and we only had the capacity for four phones because we only had four phone lines that the university gave us. So people would get a busy signal. And I've always wondered over the years how many opportunities we lost to connect with someone because we got the busy signal. Mm-hmm. Many people would just call right back, and part of the fun was, okay, I can get on. Mm-hmm. But now we have a phone bank, and yes, it's a little less personal. Yes, none of the operators who take your call have any idea of what's going on the air right now or who's on the air. But we do have the opportunity to take many, many concurrent calls. And part of the fun is how many can we get on at one time? And our absolute banner is 20. We've had 20 concurrent calls at once.
2: Wow.
0: This drive, our record is 8. So 8 is the number to beat here. We have one of those people on the line right now. Can we get a few more? 406-657-2941. 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YPRadio.org. Now, Emma, one of the things that we love to tell our listeners, especially now as we get later and deeper into the drive, you may have already made your gift to Yellowstone Public Radio, but everyone has a social network that they can leverage. Everybody's got friends, everybody's got family, everybody has people in their orbit, and we've had some success with a number of people, our board members in particular, who have been reaching. I know Susan Gilbert's. We got a call from France from Susan. And that was from Susan Gilbert's sending out a text message. I know Emmy Chuck also sent out a pretty wide-ranging. And by the way, let me just say, you are held in such high esteem in Cash Quinn's mind. I mean, his tour of your business has stuck with him in a way that I think will be huge. In his mind for quite some time. I don't know what it is that you did, but you, that 7-year-old kid, is deeply impressed with you and your place of business.
2: Well, Cash was a great, great audience. And I told him when he was only 9 years older than he is now, so 16, I would hire him. But he definitely came in and set the bar of exuberance. Of actually everything that we do and everything that we make. And so it was great fun. And I was so touched when he read my name online and then shouted out that I work at Printing for Less. It was a really cute moment. So
0: 406-657-2941. 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YPRadio.org. I am just the slightest bit jealous because I had given Cash a tour of the station when Cash and his mom and dad were here. We gave him a tour of the station, and he seemed pretty impressed then, but I think it's been totally eclipsed. Although, I will say, we were talking and I told him that we paid rent to space, and he thought that was pretty cool.
2: Well, I kind of am thinking there's a little bit of a challenge going on now, because if you pay rent to space and I offer a whole bunch of really cool machines that you can push buttons on
0: and
2: make stuff, then I do feel I might need to up the game.
0: Yep.
2: I did tell Cash there are a couple pieces of equipment he didn't run, and that when I had those jobs, because we have a laser.
0: Oh.
2: And he could laser his name.
0: Wow.
2: So that might be my next. I just might have to go there.
0: We do not have a laser. So I'm just going to say.
2: Well, I don't know.
0: I don't think they would trust me with it. I think that's, I would quickly become a supervillain. I would become a Bond supervillain if I had any access to a laser for any length of time. 406-657-2941. 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YPRadio.org. We are down to our last couple of minutes before we're going to return you to some classical music. But this is critical work at a critical juncture of our fund drive. $6,235 was when we last checked. We now have two calls on the line. Do we have some thank yous? One last time, 406-657-2941. 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YPRadio.org. 5755. 5755 is where we're at now. That's fantastic on a $7,500 match. And Leslie, you have a...
1: Catherine Humphrey from Helena.
0: Thank you.
2: Thank you, Catherine. And we also have a thank you to Emmy Chuck, who was our fabulous vice president on the board and mother of the aforementioned famous Cash.
0: Cash Quinn, yes. He was quite the hit the other day on the radio.
2: He's a natural.
0: Yeah.
2: I mean, he's a natural equipment operator and obviously a natural radio host.
0: Yes, very much so. He was doing the thank yous, reading the numbers, and he's very good at identifying the children of the donors who were calling. So I think that was... Did a really good job with that. But again, I think the that opportunity for you to leverage your social network is really did pay off in dividends when both Emmy and Susan were here. A lot of the names that they were reading were people that they had known. I think probably Emmy had a softer tone to her messaging. Susan, I think, had made some people scared. They were making their donation a little bit out of fear of what the reprisal would be if they didn't. So whatever works.
2: Whatever
0: works. That's why I say we don't use guilt in our on-air messaging. But you, as an individual, know the pressure points of the people. So feel free in your own to guilt people into making a donation. We will take the higher road.
1: For the good of the cause.
0: And just be aspirational in our messaging here. So we're down to our last little bit. Big thanks to Emma Fuller and Leslie Mondro. And they will be back during the course of the next couple of hours as we chase down what is now $5,755 on this $7,500 match. So exciting to think that we could dump another $7,500 into the total just from meeting this match, especially now when we are sitting at $86,988 away from the $310,000 goal. We really look forward to being able to make some momentum on this, and we'll be back to update you on our progress. But in the meantime, we're going to check in with some classical music. Let's keep those gifts coming, even while we're not talking, folks. One last time, 406-657-2941. 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

We're about to hear the world premiere performance of a clarinet concerto that celebrates a big musical family. Aldo Lopez Gavilan grew up in Havana. His father was an orchestra conductor, his mother a concert pianist. All of his siblings are professional musicians, too. At the root of this musical family tree, Aldo Lopez Gavilan places his maternal grandfather, Juan Jorge Junco. Junco was a premier clarinetist and teacher in Cuba. He played with the Havana Symphony for many years and soloed all across Europe. Lopez Gavilan wrote this concerto to celebrate Junco, his family heritage, and the rich musical traditions of Cuba. It's a fusion of Afro-Cuban rhythms, jazz melodies, and classical elements, and I can't wait to share it with you. This is the world premiere performance of the clarinet concerto by Aldo Lopez Gavilan. Ricardo Morales is playing the clarinet. Michael Butterman conducts the Boulder Philharmonic Orchestra.

0: 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You've been listening to Aldo Lopez Gavilan's Clarinet Concerto with Ricardo Morales on clarinet. And that was a part of the Boulder Philharmonic Orchestra with Michael Butterman conducting. But we are going to dip into it because we're doing this fundraising work and we need to make sure that we are staying on track with this $7,500 match. Folks, we have $4,760 remaining on this match. Oh, that's a...
1: Oops, sorry.
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0: 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One of our listeners sent this along. Hi, Ken and friends at YPR. I'm a classical guitar player and would love to see both Classical Guitar Live and Fiesta continue on the air at YPR. 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Thanks so much. A listener. Thank you so much. That's a great, great message. And of course, Classical Guitar Live and Fiesta. Think about it, a whole hour once a week devoted to nothing but the classical guitar, whether it's compositions for or arrangements for the classical guitar. And Fiesta featuring compositions from the Latin world, from across history, from hundreds of years ago to composed just yesterday. 406-657-2941. 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YPRadio.org. All pledges being matched dollar for dollar up to $7,500. $4,760 remains. We have one call on the line. We have Emma Fuller. We've got Leslie Madro. We have some thank yous. Emma.
3: Yes, a thank you to Cindy DeMarco in Bozeman. Thank you so much for your gift.
4: And we have William Anderson from East Helena and a very generous donor from Belgrade.
0: Oh, excellent. Thank you so very much. We are now $85,293 away from the end of the drive. $85,293. All right. So what we need to do now, that $293 to get us under $85,000, the $760 to get us under $4,000 remaining on the George and Olivia Shackleton match, how much can we piece together by the top of the hour? We're down to our last 2 days, folks. We're about a day and a half, as a matter of fact, because the number of hours is decreasing, and that number is still staying pretty high. We would love to be around $50,000 for tomorrow, but that means a huge $50,000 heavy lift for today. We have been averaging about 26 to 32,000 every day, which is
3: That's
0: fantastic.
3: Yes.
0: But still, it means today and tomorrow are going to be really big lifts to get mm-hmm. the 310,000. And again, that 310,000 is up $60,000 from our previous $250,000 totals, but absolutely necessary because, as we have reminded people last year, and boy, talk about the meetings then in the emergency meeting of the Friends of Yellowstone Public Radio when we found out on July 18th, 2025, that Congress had voted to rescind public media funding of up to $1.1 billion, which ended the Corporation for Public Broadcasting. Now, we are operating as if this is a permanent adjustment to our budget. A lot of things at play here, but the Corporation for Public Broadcasting immediately disbanded, dispersed all of the money that they had in their coffers, and shut down. So they no longer maintain a building in Washington, D.C. They no longer have a staff. They are completely, just utterly gone. So I think people who hold out hope that maybe a subsequent Congress or a subsequent administration might feel differently about funding for public media. Even if that were the case, it would take years to rebuild the infrastructure to even get the money to stations. And even then, there's the larger question about whether or not it would be the best idea to go back to that system. So we are operating as if that money is permanently gone. And what that means is immediately beginning in July of last year, how do we go from comfortably raising $1.2 million a year to suddenly needing $1.6 million? Last year, the outrage of the initial rescission and the sense of urgency and emergency buoyed us along, and we had a fantastic fundraising year last year. But what I say is we've gone from saving us last year to sustaining us this year. Mm-hmm. This is the first year of our budget that is in perpetuity now, up to this new level. Mm-hmm. And this is the adjustment that we're making, adding this $60,000 to the fall and spring fundraising totals. It will mean a little bit more of a lift for us, but it's absolutely necessary because there is no net. That $300,000 net from the Corporation for Public Broadcasting no longer exists. More than 3/4 of our annual operating budget is coming directly from our listeners. And I do have to say, it was so heartening to see the immediacy with which the Friends of Yellowstone Public Radio Board of Directors jumped into action to see whatever it was that they could do to minimize the impact of that loss of federal funding.
3: And I really think as well, outside of our board, it was what our listeners have done and what our listeners can continue to do. And it takes many, many small pieces to make a big, and I think we do a really good job of doing that. So many different ways to give to the station, of course, donating or the gifts. And I actually just bought the Storm Blue Bison hoodie in large for my husband for his birthday present, which is in February, so plenty of time to get it. He might be listening, so just
4: sorry, honey.
3: Pretend you didn't hear this, husband. But so many different ways, and it doesn't have to be large sums. It's just the sustaining membership, giving us that continued financial support every single month, or even upping that a little bit every single month, helping us really have that foundation. Having been the treasurer for the last 3 years and seeing tremendous change, just seeing the passion that comes behind Yellowstone Public Radio, the passion of our board, the passion of our communities. Sitting in the station right now and having some food donated by some nice local businesses, we really do all come together. So this is our chance. We have a remarkable donation to match. Mm-hmm. And I'm just going to ask everyone to take these moments. We're on the countdown. Time is getting short. And just really help us reach the next level for our fundraising.
0: 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No calls on the line right now, so we really need to change that. Let's get this momentum moving forward. $4,760. Can we be under $3,700 in the next few minutes or the next little bit? We are going to get back to the music here in just a skosh, but we do want to come to you and talk to you about your contribution to Yellowstone Public Radio. And Leslie, having previously been involved with the Billings Library here in town, and overseeing, I mean, a huge expansion into the new building and everything, I know that there's obviously a crossover of donors to both organizations, mm-hmm. but there's also a crossover of opportunity for organizations like the library, mm-hmm. and whether it's in Billings or Bozeman or other libraries and Yellowstone Public Radio, to work together, mm-hmm. To find events or speakers or things that can benefit both organizations.
4: Mm-hmm. We did that.
0: Yeah.
4: And it was, we did that for the Royal Johnson Forum, and it was a wonderful opportunity for the community to come together, have the station even expand that network and let more people hear what we were being able to witness out on the stage here at MSUB. It was, it was a wonderful opportunity just to hear. It was the Constitution
0: Montana. The 50th anniversary of the Montana Constitution.
4: Yeah, and to have that panel of people all on the stage together, that was
0: one great. Of whom, Dorothy Bradley, made a donation earlier in the week to Yellowstone
4: nice.
0: Public
4: Yay.
0: Radio,
4: thank
0: which
4: you,
0: is fantastic.
4: Oh, that, thank you, Dorothy.
0: And it was such a fantastic conversation because you really get a sense of the spirit of Montana politics.
4: Yeah. And the history.
0: And the history. When Mark Roscoe and Dorothy Bradley were talking about having 12 debates between the end of the primary election and the general election, 12 debates in one election cycle. And we're lucky if we get one now at all.
4: And they were so kind to each other.
0: Yep.
4: And they just dealt with the issues.
0: Yep. There was common ground between
4: they just want something better for Montana.
0: Yes, and it was so great to have that opportunity because it really is, again, one of the things that I have talked about here is that the quality of public radio programming and the nature of the discourse models the way in which we can be civil and engage in each other. And I think we see so much media, and particularly younger people, see so much media that is so confrontational.
4: Right.
0: And it's confrontational for a purpose because it gets clicks, it gets views, it's sort of baked into the pie of what it is that's even being offered.
4: Mm-hmm.
0: Public media has a much different approach that is a lot more inclusive, that is a lot more collaborative, that is designed to shine light and not make heat. And I think that that is at the heart of yet another value of having a public radio station in your community, is that it does model a way in which we can get back to talking to each other and people of differing views or differing views among people of goodwill.
4: Right.
0: And I think that that is a really, really excellent way to think about the public radio audience.
4: And we need that.
0: Yes, we do.
4: It's critical.
0: So you can help out now with your contribution to Yellowstone Public Radio, 406-657-2941. 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And big thanks again to George and Olivia Shackleton from Billings for this ongoing match that they've done so long. Once we started meeting the goal online, on air, repeatedly, we had a point, and again, this was at a time when we counted a lot more different monies than we count now. We would find ourselves getting done early. And George and Olivia Shackleton gave us initially a match for fundraising past the minimum goal.
4: Oh.
0: So we would get to our minimum goal, and then we would unveil what at the time I believe was a $5,000 match, and it was just to give us a little extra. And this control surface right here was paid for by the money that was generated from at least two or three drives of being able to fundraise past the minimum goal. So we were able to completely change out the control surface in the control room thanks to George and Olivia Shackleton and their ongoing match. Now, and again, we're at the point to where we are, you know, really looking to, will we make our goal? But there's a big difference for that. 44% of our listeners are ongoing monthly contributors, are sustaining members, bringing in $805,000 worth of ongoing revenue for the radio station. None of those sustaining members are a part of the fall drive unless you become a sustaining member for the first time during the drive. Then your first year is counted.
4: What happens if you raise your monthly minimum?
0: Yes, the increase.
4: Okay.
0: So let's say you go from 20 to 40.
4: Okay.
0: So $240 will be counted toward the drive, that increase in your sustaining membership.
4: Everyone, raise your minimum.
0: Otherwise, the entirety of that sustaining member base, because technically they shouldn't have to participate in our fall and spring fundraise because they're already supporting Yellowstone Public Radio in an ongoing sustaining way. Many do. Many give an additional gift or they do increase their sustaining amount, which is how we are able to meet matches like this. But the pool of people that we are reaching out to has shrunk in terms of the total number of our listeners and the number of listeners who need to participate in our fall and spring drive. So that's why we get to a point now to where it is 10:05 in the morning and we're sitting here with $4,700 on a $7,500 match with no calls on the line. And I start to just get just a little bit Just a little bit anxious. So please, 406-657-2941. 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We'll be back in the 10 o'clock hour to pick up where we left off. In the meantime, help us out right now. Critical, critical juncture of the drive.
5: 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By Valerie Kaler. On the northern coast of Cuba, about an hour from Havana, lies the city of Matanzas. It's sometimes called the Venice of Cuba because of the 17 bridges crisscrossing three rivers that snake through town. It's also been called the Athens of Cuba, thanks to a long history of poets, musicians, and philosophers who rub shoulders there. One of those musicians was José White Lafitte. By the time he was 19 years old, Lafitte knew how to play 16 different instruments, but his primary focus was the violin. After he played a concert with visiting American pianist Louis Moreau Gottschalk, Gottschalk raised the money to send Lafitte to Paris, where he studied violin and composition at the Paris Conservatory. Lafitte became a citizen of France, but he always dearly loved his home country. Here's a little love letter he wrote to Cuba, La Bella Cubana. Robert Debaut made this arrangement, played by Sphinx Virtuosi.

Sphinx Virtuosi played La Bella Cubana by Jose White Lafitte in concert at the University of Georgia in Athens. Music born in a beautiful city with an ugly history. Matanzas, about an hour away from Havana. A history of Spanish colonization, sugarcane plantations, and slavery. By the middle of the 19th century, 60% of Matanzas' population were enslaved Africans. The music we just heard, written in 1910 by Jose White Lafitte. His father was French, his mother an Afro-Cuban liberta, a freed woman. The bones of the dance might be European, but the flesh and blood, 100% Cuban. La Bella Cubana. In a moment, what mom sounds like. This is Performance Today from APM.

How do we remember the people we've lost? What do those memories feel like? Julian Joseph is a British composer and pianist. A few years ago, he was reflecting on the passing of his mother, and he wanted to commemorate her life in music. He remembers his mother as intensely practical, soulful, unbelievably loyal, and incredibly inspiring, and he infused those characteristics into the music he wrote about her. Here's one of the pieces he came up with. It's a tender and relaxed, jazzy reflection called Meditation Point. Julian Joseph at the piano in concert in Berlin.

0: Meditation Coin by Julian Joseph. We heard the composer himself at the piano. He gave that performance as an encore in concert at the Berlin-Brandenburg Radio Broadcasting House in Berlin. Julian Joseph is well known throughout the UK as a jazz composer, pianist, and educator. He's been an active performer and big band leader for decades. Joseph started writing for symphony orchestra, dance, and opera in the 2000s. He says his initial interest in opera came from a practical standpoint. By that time, he was writing so much music, he felt it might be beneficial to channel it into a larger art form. Julian Joseph has since written operas about 18th century violinist George Bridgetower, Tristan and Isolde, and baseball. All this while he continues to perform and churn out new jazz. Celebrating his 60th birthday this year, Julian Joseph.
1: 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Folks, $84,693 to complete the drive. We've raised more than $225,000 at this point. We have $4,190 left to go on this $7,500 match. We are making some business. 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We have Emma Fuller. We have Leslie Modro. Thank you so much for being here, the both of you. And we have a few thank yous, and we'll start with Emma.
2: Perfect. I would like to thank Bill and Jane of Bozeman. They have increased their sustaining membership.
1: Thank you.
2: Thank you very much. And a thank you also to Mary Beth Stewart of Bozeman. And thank you. And I also hope I said your last name correctly.
3: I want to thank Robert and Mary of Billings, who also increased their sustaining pledge.

0: So, yay, you heard our pledge. You heard our plea. So thank you so much.
1: Yes. 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It is plastered all over the top and the side of our website if you're on a laptop, and just scroll down on the phone and you'll be able to see it. It's our bison. This time around, he's a little more stern looking, I think, than our previous bison. He's wearing the headphones and he's sort of got the radio waves emanating from the headphones, sort of the radio waves. And then you'll see he's sitting out in sort of a prairie type situation. And instead of plants or sagebrush, we've got these little tiny microphones all the way across. Really, really nice design. Heinz Creative here in Billings, long time collaborators with Yellowstone Public Radio, have worked with us for so long on our designs. We're so happy to have them. And this iteration and this fall drive completes our new set. So we now have the Storm Blue sweatshirt. We also have a long sleeve shirt in kind of a heathered brown color. We've got the t-shirt in a dark navy color. We have a sort of denim tote bag with this design on it. And we also have a coffee mug and a pint glass, all bearing this new logo. And we have new YPR socks, which really the socks are quite amazing. A statement piece, kind of an electric blue background with YPR in a nice golden yellow, sort of in a repeating spiral pattern throughout the socks. They're smart looking socks, I do have to say.
0: Do you have a pair?
1: I will. We haven't gotten the pre-production yet, but as soon as they come out, I will get probably multiple pairs.
0: Okay.
1: But you will, I mean, you know, to really have them seen, though, you're going to have to wear sort of a low-cut shoe or a sandal or something like that, and maybe a skirt or some shorts.
2: Yeah. These are definitely socks that you should wear with shorts. Mm-hmm. Long time dispute in my family over who wears shorts with pull-up socks pulled up to their knee.
1: Yeah.
2: And I really think we only ever discussed white, normal white socks. So I feel that these YPR Freaker socks, bright blue, bright yellow,
1: I really feel like the ultimate look
2: option
1: is white shorts with black socks pulled all the way up to the knee. I feel like that is a very, very contemporary look for a gentleman. And I think if you could get, you know, some Birkenstock sandals going on with that too to complete the look, get the brown on black just to make it really eye-wateringly hard to look at, I think that that's really the way to go.
0: You, Ken, as a GQ kind
1: right.
0: of guy.
2: Well, I just want to say that as Ken, one of the fun things about radio is you actually don't see each other's facial recognition. And I'm actually looking at Ken with complete horror as he presents this vision.
1: I feel like I might be validating an argument that your husband has been making for a long time, that pull-up socks with shorts is okay.
2: Husband and father both feel that the pull-up sock is the way to go.
1: Yeah. Well, you never know when you're going to be in brambles. You never know when you might
2: brambles.
1: You know, you might have
2: in brambles in Montana.
1: You might have
0: Scotland,
1: a vulnerability to your calf and ankle area that needs some coverage, you know.
2: Well, we are going on a family vacation with two people who wear their socks to their knees and two people who don't. And if if I only had the YPR Freaker socks in hand, I could try that out right now then report back.
1: Are you traveling within or without the country or outside
2: within
1: the country?
2: Oh, within.
1: Okay, so that might be. But I would assume that the Europeans, it's a much more common look. I mean, if you think about, you know.
0: No, it's not.
1: The Germans.
0: I just got back.
1: Think about the Germans with their lederhosen.
0: Hiking and through the brambles of the Dolomites, and there was nobody wearing socks like that.
1: I don't know if you've ever seen the Bermudan suit,
0: It
1: is a linen suit with shorts and the jacket and knee-high socks with dress shoes, you know. So
0: very stylish when they come in for the Olympics.
1: Yes, there you go, and they're all wearing. So I think I'm on team pull-up socks with shorts, yeah.
2: Okay.
1: Well, I think it's great.
2: This will continue, listeners. Don't worry. This will continue.
1: I think I've very, very much disappointed Emma this morning.
2: I'm just not able to put that vision together. So can you please read the phone number or encourage people to donate so I can clear what I'm seeing?
1: 406-657-2941. 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Now, we have no calls on the line right now. We do not wish to see the doldrums. We can't see the doldrums, in fact, because we still have $84,693 left to raise. 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
0: Right.
1: You know? 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YPRadio.org. You can hear when Emma does talk about the socks and the shorts, but it has been a long going. This is not the first time that this has come up. This is a years-long battle that Emma has been fighting, a sartorial battle fought in the, although I will have to say the tan line is probably pretty interesting too between I think what I would say though is at least contemporary men's fashion when it comes to shorts, they are, you know, above, just slightly above the knee. I think that's much, much preferable to where they used to be in the 80s and the 70s, where they were quite a bit higher up the leg.
2: Yes.
1: You know, that is going to be a weirder look. But see, really, then what you get is about 2.5 to 3 inches of tan, mm-hmm. Mm-hmm. and then the rest of it is, you know, white calf, and then the... Yeah, but again, I remember the shorts from the 70s and 80s where there was OP, Ocean Pacific.
0: Oh my gosh.
1: Had that brand of corduroy shorts.
0: That is a shout for the past.
1: Yes, yeah. There was an OP store in Rimrock Mall when I was a kid, and that was one of the places that you would go
0: to get the cool stuff.
1: Mm-hmm. When it was time to shop for clothes for the year.
2: Yeah.
1: Speaking of shorts, one thing my mom, she put her foot down at Clam Diggers. Clam Diggers are men's short that they actually extended a little bit below the knee. And they were brightly, like, huge, you know, floral, very, like, Hawaiian shirt type thing.
0: Yeah.
1: And apparently it was a bridge too far for my mom, because that was a hard no on the Clam Diggers for me. She felt like that was money that could be spent elsewhere. So I never did get the pair of the Ocean Pacific Clam Diggers that I really, really wanted. I really did, yes. Really, really did. 406-657-2941. Call or text donate to 800-441-2941. YPRadio.org. But I did get the pair of the espadrilles, the corded, you know, with the canvas top on them and the corded braided soles, because of Miami Vice.
2: Oh, yeah.
1: Don Johnson was, you know, no socks on Don Johnson.
2: No socks at all on Don Johnson.
0: I'm feeling better about this.
1: Big billowy linen pants, though, and the big billowy jacket with the sleeves pulled up to the to the elbow. Yeah, in lots of pastel colors.
0: Ken, that you were so into fashion.
1: Well, it was the thing of the day, you know. But yes, the espadrilles that I desperately wanted and then fell apart inside of like a month because
0: they got
1: not,
0: wet.
1: They're very poorly constructed shoes overall. 406-657-2941. 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Well, this has been an instructive conversation. I feel like we've learned a lot about all three of us here. So we're going to get back to some more music here on the day. 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

0: And we're back in the YPR studios on the campus of Montana State University, Billings. 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Fantastic. I like, Debussy's one of my favorites from the 19th and early 20th century. 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It's kind of some nice ethereal music when really what we need is probably some sort of Wagnerian aria that involves the entirety of the lower brass. 406-657-2941. 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The good news is, though, the George and Olivia Shekelton match has gone from $7,500 now down to $3,830. $3,800 is what separates us from adding $7,500 into the total. We have no calls on the line right now. Once again, 406-657-2941. 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I'm going to brag on the website for just a quick second. At ypradio.org, you will be able to see the new logo for the Donate Now, the new logo that's on all of our great new stuff, our sweatshirts and t-shirts and coffee mugs and stuff. You can also play along counting down. We have a little text box there that's counting down from the what we have left to raise, the 84,000. But we now have this new nifty progress bar that has what we've raised of the $310,000 goal. And according to that progress bar, we are 73% of the way. 73% done. Now, of course, we've only got 2 days left. So we've got to make sure that that other 27% comes along. Over $225,000 on our march toward that $310,000 goal. 406-657-2941. 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YPRadio.org. Here with Emma Fuller and with Leslie Mondro, talking about all manner of things today, both on and off the air. Do we have a couple thank yous?
1: We do. One from Ann Clancy from Billings. Thank you, Ann.
2: Thank you, Ann. And one from Monica in Bozeman. Thank you for your gift.
0: Now, that's two thank yous. Can we get five or six more thank yous as we get to the top of the 11 o'clock hour with no calls on the line? It's very important that we do more of this 38:30. Don't let the momentum fail. Coming up, we are going to go to a special fundraising edition of From the Top, which is great. We don't normally fundraise during the 11 o'clock hour on Thursday, but we are going to today. Jill and I are going to be here to encourage you and prompt you and really, really let you know that it's important that you make that contribution. But in advance of that, we were talking a bit about high school. We were talking a bit about school. And I'm going somewhere with this for sure.
1: I hope.
0: From the time that I was in elementary school, I was deeply involved in music, in band, in orchestra, jazz band, all of those types of things. Over the years, I have had a number of amazing music educators. And as we go into From the Top, I would ask you to think, have you been, if you were somebody who was a band geek or an orchestra dork or all of the things that were out there in your high school or collegiate years or junior high, was there a music educator who was special to you or somebody that prompted you along or said or did something that really changed your relationship to music? Mm-hmm. I think in particular of a man who's since passed away, but Ed Harris was his name, mm-hmm. Here in the Billings school system. He was the one who apparently I had a facility with the recorder back when they give you their recorders. The parents' night when they come to the school, he pulled my parents aside and said, "You must get this kid an instrument. I don't if it's a flute, if it's a clarinet. He is really, really good, and he should play an instrument. And that's how I started playing the flute.
1: That's really cool when a teacher recognizes your talent.
0: And said that he really should. I bet you he'd be really good at it. And was. Another lady who has since passed, Millie Marsh, gave private lessons. I was a part of the Billings Symphony Orchestra for a very, very long time. Millie Marsh, I had private lessons from her for years and years and years. Rob Wells, who is still here in the Billings area, was my high school band director. He came from the University of Idaho, and he was one of the people who helped get me some scholarships to go to the University of Idaho. So,
1: go Vandals.
0: Yes, I've had many, many music educators in my life, people who were Warren Frank, another one from here in town. So if you are somebody who has fond memories of a music educator, if it's a piano teacher or a band teacher or Ken Gilstrap is another one that I would give a shout out to, make your contribution and let us know so we can read some of that during From the Top, which features these great kids who, you know, always make you feel like you've misspent your youth, who are so talented every week, week in and week out. So I would just a little bit of an encouragement and maybe something fun that we could do during the 11 o'clock hour. If music has been important to you, and I know that so many of our classical music listeners are people who did, you know, play a violin or pick up an instrument during, you know, late. It's sad now because I really think you have to be in middle school before they even start that. Mm-hmm. Back in the day, I was in fourth grade when I started playing the flute. So that opportunity, I think, is one that teaches you so many different things. So much of your left brain, right brain work can be enhanced by picking up a musical instrument. So if you are somebody who has been a musician and somebody who to this day has an abiding love for music as a result of that, and you have somebody who immediately springs to mind when you think of music educator, we would love to be able to honor them today on the air. 406-657-2941. 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YPRadio.org. And I would think about it this way. Think about walking into a room every day as a teacher where every single student has something that makes noise. Just think about the daunting task of that.
1: And keeping them under control.
0: Yes.
1: And not and using it as an instrument and not as
0: yes.
1: a weapon.
0: Yes. As a weapon. Yes. All sorts of things. Yes. I mean, can you imagine, you know, the sad trombone noise? Womp, womp, womp, womp. That could be used to ill effect so easily in a classroom. 406-657-2941. 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YPRadio.org.
1: Yeah. I like your idea of honoring someone that made a difference in your life.
0: Yes. Yeah. Maybe we could even, as not to exclude anyone, maybe we could just say educator.
1: Yes.
0: Since it is a show that is so focused on education, just an educator in your life who made a difference. Mm-hmm. I think of a number of teachers that I've had over the years. Mrs. Burgess, who admonished me that there were other authors outside of Stephen King.
1: But she kept you. But at least if Stephen King kept you reading, that's all that mattered. Right.
0: I know. Well, they say that now, but back then they were a little. You know, they wanted you to be a little bit more. You know, well, you can read other things. Well, this is so good, and also so wildly outside of, you know, the books that I should be reading when I'm 12 and 13 years old. 406-657-2941. 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YPRadio.org. This is going to be it for Emma and Leslie. You guys are done at 11 o'clock. And Emma, I want to say a big thank you. You came down from Livingston to be here today. So we're very happy to have you.
2: Absolutely. Thank you for having me.
0: And thank you as well for your leadership for the Friends of Yellowstone Public Radio Board of Directors. 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One call on the line, our last couple of minutes here. Any closing remarks? Any things that you guys would like to say?
1: Just a reminder that...
0: Stock. Yes, thank you. We got there.
1: With that giving a monthly gift or making a donation is wonderful, but also you can... donate stock if you are trying to. That's a charitable gift, and you can do that as well.
0: All you have to do in that instance is to email Jill at jill@ypradio.org, J-I-L-L, and she will talk to you about that stock transfer. If you are doing it yourself or if you've got a financial advisor, they will transfer it to us. Our financial advisor will immediately sell the stock, and then the amount at sale will be able to be put into our campaign total. And that could be a good way to put a real shot of, I mean, if you have the capacity to give us a stock gift that is sizable, that could really make a huge difference between the success of this drive, too. Mm-hmm. So it's a good way to think about that. If that's something you'd like to consider, again, you can just email Jill at jill@ypradio.org, or you can contact her directly at 406-657-2974 and leave her a voicemail, and she'll get back to you. She does have a little bit of other things to do, but I mean, sooner or later she does check her messages, so she'll get back to you.
1: She'll jump right on it.
0: Well, it's not enough that she's doing all of this, but half of the people who've been on air this week have been volunteering her to knit things for people. So I think
2: she's very talented. She's knitting and running the calculator over there at the same time.
0: Right? The 10 keys,
2: which is very remarkable.
0: Well, pretty soon she's going to be on the air because Jill and I will be taking over for From the Top fundraising. Again, I want to say a big thank you to Emma Fuller and to Leslie Mondro. Thank you so much for coming down. Really appreciate it. Great time today, I think.
1: Hey, and I want to thank everyone that's donated so far.
0: Yes, fantastic. We do $225,000.
1: Amazing.
0: Yeah.
1: Amazing. Keep it up.
0: And I think, Emma, you're going to feel much
1: $125,000. Amazing.
0: Yeah.
1: Amazing. Keep it up.
0: And I think, Emma, you're going to feel much better about coming back in the spring and being on the air, aren't you?
2: I am already going to be planning my outfit. I will be wearing these socks.
0: Yes.
1: And your open shorts.
2: Not ready there quite yet. I won't bore everyone with the fashion discussions that we continued on air or fill anyone's mind with terrible visions. But I do want to say thank you to all of our listeners, to all of those who contribute, to those who make choices to give to us over other things. And when I think about YPR, I think about it as a small business. And I think how we like to go and support our fellow shopping locally in our community, buying locally in our community. And this is our chance to really support our community voice. So thank you for everything you've done. Thank you for everything you're given. We are on a record-breaking streak to hit a hard high goal, and we can't do it without you.
0: Yes, thank you. Very well said. I also would love to be a fly on the wall to see if your husband was listening, if you're going to, how that conversation is going to go forward about the socks.
2: I will discuss it in the spring.
0: Just let him know, though, totally on team shorts and socks, like 100%. 406-657-2941. 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

Welcome to From the Top, where outstanding young musicians come to play. I'm your host, pianist Peter Dugan. What joy to relive the performance of the Philips Trio rendition of Beethoven's Ghost Trio. The Philips Trio is a great example of the young musicians we meet each week on From the Top, focused, passionate, and dedicated to embracing the legacy of classical music. In today's episode, we are opening the From the Top vaults to revisit the exuberance, the vulnerability, and the magical music making that inspires us every week. And there's more. In this episode, you'll get to meet some of the folks who work tirelessly behind the scenes to bring this show to you and to bring robust learning and career building to young musicians around the country. That's right. It's From the Top Staff Picks. We'll hear some of the most memorable moments that have inspired our From the Top staffers. All right, everyone, I'm going to give you mine. Now, this was a tough choice for me because From the Top has a network of over 3,000 alums. Many of them are now my favorite collaborators, my closest friends, but there's this one alum who means more to me than anyone. Now, what you're going to hear is a piece of music by Mozart. It's the aria Voi che sapete from The Marriage of Figaro, and it's going to be sung by Kara Sines. She was a teenager at the time. A few years after this recording, Kara would go on to study at the Juilliard School, where she'd meet a dashing young pianist named Peter Dugan. Yes, this is my now wife from when she was on From the Top before we even knew each other. Kara Dugan performing Voi che sapete

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1: 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Ken Siebert here with Jill Hershey. Jill, hello.
2: Good morning, Ken.
1: How are you?
2: I'm quite good today.
1: Uh-huh.
2: Can you tell?
1: Yes.
2: Do I sound good?
1: Yes, you sound very, very enthusiastic today, Jill.
2: All right.
1: You have a big smile on your face, and you're ready to fundraise.
2: I'm ready to fundraise.
1: Let's fundraise, Jill. Yes. $3,800. We've got some thank yous, but first I just want to say George and Olivia Shackleton from Billings, generously matching $7,500. And I would say, look, you should make a contribution just in honor of George and Olivia Shackleton, who have been such longtime contributors to Yellowstone Public Radio and have seen the value of having a match and the enticement that it means for people to make their contribution. 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
2: I do have a thank you. It's to Ann Gannon of Livingston.
1: Ann Gannon of Livingston. Thank you. So we have no calls on the line. We have nothing coming in online at the moment. Let's change that right now.
2: You and I are still holding the record for calls.
1: Yes. Eight concurrent calls is the record. We want to take this $3,800 down during the 11 o'clock hour. And again, we're not usually here during the 11 o'clock hour. This is an extra hour of us talking to you today to get you to entice you to do this. We're laser focused on this $7,500 because we still have $84,283 left. Jill, we have $84,000 left to raise and less than 2 days in which to do it. We're like at a day and a half right now.
2: My smile is fading from my face.
1: Your smile looks a little forced.
2: It does. At the moment. We do. We have $84,000.
1: Yeah.
2: But we do feel like we can get there. I mean,
1: well, we've got
2: to
1: get
2: there. It's
1: going to be
2: a push. We have to get there. If we don't get there,
1: I mean, you're going to hear pre-recorded on-air announcements
2: until we do.
1: So,
2: and we would rather make it tomorrow.
1: Yeah.
2: And not have to do that to all of our listeners.
1: Everybody wants to be a part of a success. Be a part of this huge success.
2: Yes.
1: Of getting us to three. Imagine how good it'll feel to be at $310,000 tomorrow afternoon.
2: Well, I can imagine that. I can imagine how good it will feel when we get to go home
1: now,
2: and we've met our goal.
1: The things that give us faith are, number one, that we have gotten to the point to where we can take a $250,000 drive and be done either late in the day on Thursday or really early in the morning on Friday.
2: Yes.
1: We know that. You all know that because you've been able to give back all that time.
2: And, I mean, where we're at right now at 224 whatever. I mean, we would be getting close to making our goal.
1: Yeah, exactly. So the thing is, though, we absolutely, now without the federal funding, there's no other way for us to meet our fundraising goal for the year other than to raise the amount that we need to raise during the fall drive. So if for once out of the last few years we are here until 3 or 4 o'clock on a Friday afternoon, which does definitely make my heart kind of jump into my throat a little to think about being here for all that time.
2: It does.
1: But if it takes us that far to get to the $310,000 and then we can just say we're done and for the next 6 months, give you back uninterrupted programming. We don't want to have to realize that we, the next 6 months, give you back uninterrupted programming. We don't want to have to realize that we have to put another 4 day drive in the middle of December.
2: Right.
1: We don't to get that
2: and
1: $60,000 or $120,000.
2: If you remember last year, when we lost our federal funding, we actually.
1: Sorry, it was a cobweb.
2: I had to get it. An emergency drive.
1: Yes.
2: We had an emergency drive and we made an extra $100,000.
1: Yep.
2: And we have now tried to push that number basically into this one.
1: Yes.
2: So we've taken that extra money that we made during that drive, put it into this drive, and we hope to make it within our 7 days. So, but we can only do that if you call in and make your pledge right now.
1: Yes, make that pledge right now, 406-657-2941. 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We really cannot get off the air until we have a gift come in to Yellowstone Public Radio. We really have to get that prompt. The pump primed. I got to quit giving myself sentences like that to say because it's getting too late in the drive for me to say them.
2: I know.
1: We have had a fantastic week of fundraising. And again, this is
2: and
1: what I always
2: hate. And a great morning today.
1: And this is why we get to that point where it's like, I don't want to be like a big, make a big push and do a big, all of this stuff. But we absolutely have to. Because if we don't keep this momentum up, we're never going to make the drive, the total at the end of the day tomorrow. So we just have to keep pushing. But again, it's always good to take a deep breath and say thank you so much to everyone who's contributed to get us to this point.
2: Right.
1: The fact that we are at $225,000 means that we are actually able to think about being able to complete this drive. Everyone who's gotten us to this point, we thank you. We've thanked you on the air already, but we definitely thank you and appreciate the fact that we've gotten to this point. It really is just the push to get us over the line to everywhere else. And we're really, really serious about the idea of

0: been able to do this yet, but I would love to hear from people honoring an educator in their lives, someone who was important to them, who steered them on a path that has paid dividends in their lives, whether it is a music educator or someone else. Maybe it was a shop teacher. Maybe it was a music teacher. Maybe it was a math teacher. And now you're an astrophysicist. Who, whatever it is, let us know. 406-657-2941. 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YPRadio.org.
1: Yeah, we do have new sweatshirts. We do have a new tote bag, and we do have some new socks. So if you are one of those people who likes to rep the merch of Y-Socks, so if you are one of those people who likes to rep the merch of YPR, that is also a great reason to give right now, because our sweatshirts are pretty darn cool.
0: They sure are. Pretty darn cool. That would be the name of the company. Again, I am going to tell everybody that we are not a retail outlet, so please do allow 8 to 12 weeks to get this. We are in the sweatshirt business like second or third down the line of our priorities of
1: second
0: things.
1: Second or third, that might be high even.
0: Yeah, so, you know, that's true.
1: Yes.
0: I mean, we want you to get your stuff. And you will get your stuff. It's just that the system, you know, that that makes it and gets it to you and all of that stuff is a much, much smaller outfit
1: and
0: than Amazon.com.
1: We, by the time we get everything cleaned up from the drive and our orders sent off, it does take them a while to fulfill those.
0: Right.
1: And hopefully they'll have enough printed and that kind of thing. If not, then they have to stop and reprint.
0: Yep.
1: So we expect there to be a delay. And I think most everyone who's ever gotten anything from us expects that as well.
0: Well, still no.
1: Nobody's calling.
0: Nobody's calling.
1: Do they know that I have the YPR Medal?
0: You do have the YPR Medal of Valor
1: around
0: there.
1: My neck.
0: You know, I'm going to say Juanita did a really good job on that.
1: She
0: it's
1: did,
0: well
1: didn't she?
0: Spaced. The letters are spaced well.
1: Very straight.
0: Very straight. And it's what's amazing to me is how much it matches your sweater.
1: You know, I sent this picture of it home to my family.
0: Uh huh.
1: And none of them have said anything like that I should be the
0: right
1: Hershey Medal of Valor or anything like that. Nothing.
0: Probably because they don't feel that way. 406-657-2941, 800-441-2941, ypradio.org. I actually think Marty's the one who deserves the medal, but
1: I do not think so, Ken. Clearly, Juanita agrees with me. So.
0: Yeah. Where's Marty on the long socks with shorts?
1: I'll ask him.
0: Okay. Because I do think that that is something else we need to get to the bottom of.
1: Oh, Hannah says that my medal was well-deserved.
0: Oh, well, oh,
1: thank
0: okay.
1: you, Hannah Hershey.
0: Okay. All right.
1: She's probably not listening. She's at work. But, you know, I'll tell her thank you anyway.
0: Yeah. Oh, okay.
1: But I will let me ask Marty about if he thinks there's such a thing as a long-sleeve T-shirt.
0: Oh, okay. Well, he's contractually obligated to agree. Ask him if there's such a thing as long-legged shorts. See what he says then. All right. Well, we're going to get back to another segment of the From the Top. We would very, very much like for you to make a contribution. I know we aren't normally fundraising during the 11 o'clock hour, but if you're one of the people out there listening, we certainly do need your contribution. And right now, we've hit a bit of a lull that we have to change. We just simply can't go for a long period of time without a donation. We've got to make sure that we're staying on track so that we can do this. Don't think that there's somebody who's, just because we've met our matches on air before, that somebody's going to swoop in and make some big, huge gift to take the...
1: I mean, it's always wonderful when that happens, but it's also always a complete surprise
0: right.
1: to us when it happens
0: yeah,
1: as well.
0: We have nothing.
1: We don't plan for that.
0: No. And as a matter of fact, you know, for we still have a lot of money that we need to raise without a match. So the fact that we're spending this time chasing away this $7,500 match is also time that we're not spending meeting the rest of the unmatched money. So we have a lot to do. And, you know, Jill and I are super invested in this. And Jill and Jamie and I in the makeup and how this thing plays out. But we're just telling you up front, look, this is what's going on and this is what we need from you. And right now we need a few hundred dollars or $1,000, collectively from our listeners right now.
1: We don't ask for just one person to do that. We ask for many people to do it.
0: But if somebody does want to make a larger gift, and again, I would say that there is space for us to talk to people about the, a 500 a $750 gift, a $1,000 gift.
1: And Leslie brought up giving

0: A stock donation.
1: That is something, you know, the stock market is one of the things that has been doing really well this year. So if you are someone who has stock that you would like to donate,
0: we
1: are happy to do that.
0: Yes.
1: Very happy. And
0: that could mean the difference.
1: Total
0: a few thousand
1: stock
0: dollars
1: is worth is what we will apply to the pledge drive.
0: A few thousand dollars could mean the difference between making the goal on air or not.
1: Correct.
0: I mean, think about that.
1: And we have a lot of people who do donate stock. It typically is something I see more toward the end of the calendar year. But if you were going to thinking about doing it at some point in time, now's a great time.
0: Now's the time. Jill, we're going to get back to some music.
1: Okay. Well, I hope that there's some gifts when we come back.
0: Well, I do too.
1: Yeah.
0: All right. Well, and Jill's the one with the Medal of Valor.
1: I am.
0: Not looking as valorous right now.
1: Well, the Medal of Valor was really given for the reason that I have to work with you, Ken.
0: The bagels were fantastic this morning.
1: The bagels were.
0: I'm so happy that you remembered to place the order.
1: I am too.
0: All right. We'll be back to update you on our progress. 406-657-2941. 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
2: Pianist Peter Dugan here, and welcome back to the program. I hope as you listen today, you'll join me in extending gratitude to my colleagues and friends. Let's hear from Aaron McCurtain. Aaron has been building From the Tops marketing and communications for more than a decade. She's highlighting a segment today that holds a special place in my heart as well. Enjoy.
3: Hello, my name is Aaron McCurtain, and I'm From the Tops Director of Marketing and Communications. I've worked at From the Top for many years, too many to name. It's been so rewarding watching so many young artists grow up with From the Top. I'm also especially proud of how From the Top has always treated teenagers with so much care and respect. The segment I have chosen is special for a few reasons. One, it features the charming and talented Charles Yang as co-host. I first met Charles when he was a senior in high school, and it's been a joy watching his career take off over the years. I also love this moment on the air because Kyle, our young cellist, is such an endearing and special young man. From the Top gives young musicians a safe space to be vulnerable and share hard stuff. And Kyle was able to speak honestly about how music saved him at a time when he was feeling a lot of hurt and self-doubt. And finally, I picked this moment because this performance of Schumann is to die for. Please enjoy.
2: My co-host Charles Yang and I are headed back to the studio in Washington, D.C. now with 16-year-old cellist Kyle Rue. He and I will perform the first movement of Schumann's Fantasiestücke, Opus 73.

0: That was 16-year-old cellist Kyle Rue from Burke, Virginia, performing the first movement of Schumann's Fantasiestücke. I was at the piano. I'm Peter Dugan, and I'm here today with my co-host, violinist Charles Yang. Charles, I love playing that piece with Kyle. What'd you think?
1: Man, y'all sounded so good, so personal, so colorful, what you guys came up with, you know,
0: yeah.
1: So different, too. You know?
2: Thank you.
0: It was beautiful, Kyle. Really, just such a personal performance of that piece. Kyle, you've opened up about some of the struggles you've had with health, with physical health, but also then how that affects mental health. I'm wondering if you'd be willing to talk with us a little bit about it, because you've been so strong through it. And also, I know that music has played a huge role in helping you through those struggles.
2: Yeah, music saved my life, can I say. It's the reason why I'm here. In middle school, now that I think about it, I call it as teasing, but then, you know, I wasn't in the greatest headspace, and you know, I would be bullied and be called a bunch of, you know, things that weren't very nice about my body, and at the time that would just only hurt my confidence even more. And it just started to get rock bottom, to the point where, you know, I would have thoughts about not wanting to be in this world anymore. And there'd be a lot of those occasions, you know, like nights where I would lay in bed and just cry, because the things that would happen at school would just, it just would hurt me. But the reason I was able to get through a lot of that was honestly because of music. Cello was the reason why I was able to forget about all those things, and it was my coping mechanism to just get my mind off of it. That's the only thing that got my mind off of it. And really, I'd say the main two people that I could think of right off the top of my head that always were there for me were my school orchestra teacher, Mrs. Rupert, and my private teacher at the time, Kenneth Law. They were the most bright people that I've ever known, and they always put my smile on my face, and they always were there for me. And you know, coming from a background like an Asian background, it's not always the easiest, because you know, they always expect, you know, all these, oh, you know as long as you get all A's and you do all this, then you're good. But, you know, they never got around to asking me, like, you know, how are you? Like, really, like, how are you? Or even if they would ask, I would just play it off. But, you know, really, I was not in a good space. And so, but cello was the reason I was able to get through all of that. And I feel like that's my sole purpose in life, is to just share what I, have to the world. And I think that's really important to me, so...
1: Absolutely, man. I relate to that so much. I know how much my parents love me and how much they've supported me in my career and what I love most, which is music. But sometimes it's hard to express those out loud, at home. It's healthy to talk about these things, you know, out loud. Kind of make aware that you're not alone. For me, it was, you know, Tchaikovsky Violin Concerto. That was like... I heard it and I was like, I gotta play that, you know?
2: Yeah, me too. Elgar Cello Concerto for me, actually. The first time I heard that, I remember, it was my first year playing. It was a few months in, and I was searching up on YouTube, Cello Prodigy, and the person was Sujari Britt, and she played, in that video, in the documentary, she played an excerpt from the Elgar Cello Concerto, and in the first movement, there is this part where it has the big scale. I'm sure you know.
1: So go,
2: yeah.
1: go.
2: Yeah. And as soon as I'm not even joking, I got chills and goosebumps down my back, and that was like, oh, I didn't even know that was possible. That's when I was like, well, I really want to play that. So then I started to grind, and like, it was never really my parents forcing me to do anything, really. They were, if anything, they were like telling me to stop practicing, because, you know, it would be getting late and we live in a townhouse. So, you know, the neighbors, like if we practice past like maybe 10:30, we could probably get evicted. So they would always be like, please stop. And like, our house is really small. So like, you can hear it from the bedroom all the way upstairs if I'm in the basement. So they never really forced me. It was just always just me. And I guess I loved it that much that and I didn't.
1: You're dedicated.
2: Yeah.
1: Yeah. You're really dedicated. That's a real gift, you know, and keep that up, really.
2: Thank you.
1: That's It's a beautiful thing.
2: Thank you.
0: It's so great to have met you, Kyle. As I said, we all believe in you so much.
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4: All right. Oh, wow. Look,
5: it
4: came
5: right
4: there.
5: Did you see how I just jumped right in there and helped you?
4: Yes, I do. Thank you very much.
5: You're welcome.
4: I started choking for some reason. I don't know what happened. Oh, okay. I'm back. 406-657-2941. 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YPRadio.org. It's better when I say it. George and Olivia Shackleton have $7,500 in matches. There's $3,830 of that left. Jill and I are both coughing. That's not a good sign.
5: It is not. It is not. I can imagine how great we're going to sound tomorrow.
4: I know, right? Oh, boy, tomorrow. I don't even know what to think about tomorrow at this point.
5: You know, it's been the last... Did we do a... Friday last year?
4: No.
5: We finished on Thursday both days.
4: Yeah.
5: So.
4: Yep, we did. But we had a little bit more wind behind ourselves, I think, last time.
5: We did.
4: This time around is much more of a, like we said, sustain.
5: Yes.
4: The station.
5: We need to sustain
4: last
5: and
4: year
5: make
4: was
5: sure this,
4: save the station.
5: The station gets to the stable part where we can sustain this amount year after year after year.
4: Yes. And we are looking for you to make that contribution right now. Without sounding too rude about it, you're not.
5: So that sounded a little bit rude, Ken.
4: But sometimes you gotta, tough love. We do need some people to be contributing and to help us out. And I know many, many people have. But once again, this is just one of those opportunities to say, would you please help us with your contribution? We've got $3,830. We started out at 9 o'clock in the morning with 70, or a little bit earlier, about 10 minutes to nine.
5: Yeah.
4: At 7,500, we've come a remarkable way down to 3,830.
5: We're about halfway.
4: But we're a little stuck right now. So we're asking people to please make that contribution, or if you've already made your contribution, to needle someone into making a contribution so that we can continue to chip away at this $3,800.
5: And people should be headed out on their lunch break soon, so now is a good time to call. If you are on your lunch break, make your call right now or go online. It's very, very easy online to make your gift. Very quick.
4: Really quick.
5: YPRadio.org.
4: Yes.
5: Can I just like to tell your mom thank you for thinking of me, because she was worried about me yesterday.
4: Right.
5: It's because I was probably not snarky enough to you on the radio.
4: She said you were, in so many words, she said you were low energy.
5: I was a little low energy.
4: And she was a little concerned because you weren't your usual, I guess, feisty self.
5: Feisty.
4: I guess is where we were.
5: Well, I have not been at my very best this drive, but...
4: I think anybody who has been listening can hear that, because the pledge room...
5: The really, hacking away in the pledge room, that would be me.
4: The blowing of the nose is the one that gets me. Right when the chancellor was talking, and this torrent of mucus out of your nose.
5: Thank you for sharing that very detailed version of it, too. It's just what everyone wants to know about me.
4: It's the radio. You got to paint a word picture. 406-657-2941. 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YPRadio.org. That's what I'm going to put on my business card, painter of word pictures.
5: Do you know, my husband has not responded to me yet of how he feels about a long sleeve t-shirt.
4: Oh, well, yeah.
5: I said, do you call it a long sleeve t-shirt or a long sleeved shirt?
4: Yeah, okay.
5: So he hasn't responded. He may be because he doesn't want to get in the middle of it.
4: Now, is it long sleeve or long sleeved?
5: Well, I say sleeved, but that's just me. I think that is either way.
4: That's okay. It's okay if it's long sleeve. Well, I think
5: it's pointing out that there's long sleeves either way.
4: Right.
5: The t-shirt part comes in pointing out that it's made of like t-shirt material, a jersey knit.
4: T-shirts are all sorts of different materials.
5: Well, so are shirts.
4: I know. That's why it's...
5: What other materials are t-shirts?
4: I guess what
5: t-shirts?
4: I'm saying is the defining feature of a t-shirt is the short sleeves, just like the defining feature of pants are the long legs. And so shorts, the defining feature are the fact that they are short, right?
5: Yes, but
4: so
5: they are called shorts or pants. They're not just called a long sleeve shirt or a short sleeve shirt. If that was the case, why would we call a t-shirt a short? Why don't we just call that a short sleeve shirt?
4: Well, many people do. 406-657-2941. 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
5: us. This would have been good on the Ken and Jill podcast. Right. We could
4: 406-657-2941. 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We should probably tell the audience that neither one of us really have anything invested in this.
5: No.
4: It is just the sort of bickering.
5: It's just that we want to win.
4: Yeah.
5: I want to beat Ken, and I know that I'm correct. And so,
4: the
5: yes.
4: thing that has frustrated her is that we are about 50-50 on the people that we have asked about where
5: it's
4: fallen.
5: But it's funny
4: fallen.
5: Because it is almost entirely by men versus women, too,
4: that
5: for
4: is
5: the
4: true.
5: Most part.
4: That is true. Yeah, that is true.
5: I'm not even sure that it's that way. They just go with you because they want to defend you.
4: Oh, because they feel sorry for me? Is that where you're going with that?
5: Yes.
4: 406.
5: Because they know you're wrong.
4: 657-2941. 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
5: I am.
4: 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You know that we have all of this great news and information, that tonight we've got Away with Words and City Arts and Lectures and Philosophy Talk, many of your favorite programs. You already know all of this. What we need right now is for you to show that in a financial contribution to Yellowstone Public Radio. And I'm certain that there are a really good percentage of people who are listening to this right now who have already made their contribution to the fall. Said, look, I've already made it. But again, if you have yet to make your contribution to the fall drive, or if you are a sustaining member and haven't given to the fall drive, would you consider an additional gift, an additional $50 or $75 gift on top of your sustaining member?
5: If you are someone who listens all the time and never makes a gift.
4: Yes. Yeah.
5: Now is the time that we really do need you to make a gift.
4: And especially like we said last year when we did see a lot of new people pop up.
5: Yes.
4: And people who physically came to the radio station to say, I have never given you a gift before.
5: But I listen all the time.
4: And now that you've lost your federal funding, we still don't have the federal funding.
5: So, well, and we need those gifts still. Yes.
4: Exactly.
5: Yes.
4: So if you gave us a gift last year because you were incensed that we lost our federal funding, guess what? We never got it back. So make a gift again to the radio station to ensure that we can continue to do what we're doing day in and day out, year after year, providing you with all this great programming, local, regional news, regional community programs. 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I think at this point, it's we need one of those contributions just to make sure that we're still
5: that
4: on,
5: we're on
4: the air.
5: Yeah, maybe I might have, we're not.
4: Yeah, Jamie could go check to see if we're actually
5: we
4: on the radio.
5: We might just be babbling.
4: We might just be talking to ourselves the whole time. Jamie is actually going to go check to see. Would that not be the
5: that
4: funniest?
5: That would be really good.
4: Yeah, that would that. I think that I don't know if I would break down and cry.
5: Or, which one is it going
4: right?
5: to be?
4: Yeah. Oh, so this is
5: the sad weeping of Ken and Jill.
4: I know.
5: Yeah.
4: Right. Oh, when they realized that they just spent 43 minutes holding
5: just
4: forth,
5: talking.
4: Just talking, and nobody was. Yeah, Jill, Jamie says, yep, we
5: oh,
4: are
5: good.
4: On the
5: we
4: air.
5: We are.
4: That's good.
5: It's just maybe that sad that no one wants to hear what we say. I don't know.
4: Well, at this, we are so desperate that we just sent Jamie into the kitchen to make sure that the radio that we have there, that we were actually on. All right, well, we've got another segment of the From the Top fundraiser. When we come back in the next 8.5 minutes, will we have someone making a gift? We really hope so. Once again, 406-657-2941. 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
3: Pianist Peter Dugan here, bringing you back to From the Top, the show where outstanding young musicians come to play. I have to say, working with From the Top is a real privilege for me. I feel so honored and lucky to get to be a part of these young musicians' education through the Learning and Media Lab Fellowship, and also to travel around the country and meet these young artists and collaborate with them in the recording studio is such a thrill and inspiration for me. And one of the staff members who makes that truly possible is our production manager, Amanda Roth. When we're on the road, Amanda is also our tour manager. She's the person who makes sure we are where we need to be, when we need to be there. We could not do it without her. Plus, she's a Philly sports fan like me. Amanda's staff pick is from a tour we did on the West Coast, one that I was very thankful to be a part of. We were in the sunny state of California during January. Let's hear from Amanda now.
6: Hi, my name is Amanda Roth, and I'm the Production Operations Coordinator for From the Top. I've been with From the Top for 2.5 years. One thing I love about my work with From the Top is watching the young musicians learn and grow through the Learning and Media Lab Fellowship. 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A favorite moment on the air for me was Isabella Coe's performance of the second movement of Sonata Andina by Gabriella Lena Frank. The piece is so cool and has fun percussive elements, and I love listening to Isabella explain how she researched and prepared for this piece.
3: Welcome to From the Top, Isabella.
7: Thank you so much for having me.
3: It's so great to have you here. We have been hearing sonatas this whole program, and you've got a very special movement of a sonata for us. Is there anything you'd like to share about the piece before our listeners hear it? Because I suspect for many of our listeners, this may be their first time.
7: This piece is very unconventional in its own way. It brings together the culture of Western classical music as well as Andean folk music. This particular movement draws inspiration from an ensemble style of playing, and so it's where they all sit in a semicircle.
3: Mm-hmm.
7: They have zampoñas, which are like panpipes,
3: mm-hmm.
7: and then they also have big bass drums, which are called bombos.
3: Mm.
7: And so you'll hear when I'm playing the piano, that's kind of mimicking the sound of the zampoñas.
3: Okay.
7: And then whenever I'm clapping, which is, you know, very different, that's kind of vision that as the bombos.
3: Great. So we'll be hearing the piano, we'll be hearing you clap and some other sounds too,
7: mm-hmm.
3: which we'll get into all of that after you play. One other question before we dive in. How do you think this piece expresses itself as a sonata?
7: Well, sonatas, they often go back to the beginning.
3: Mm-hmm.
7: And then I think this piece, it also does that, where in the beginning, you know, we have that big chord and then we go into the claps.
3: Mm-hmm.
7: And then we go back to that again somewhere in the middle of the piece. And then at the end of the piece, we do the same thing, except kind of like in the Western classical sonatas, it kind of changes a little.
3: Mm-hmm.
7: You know, we have me clicking the tongue. But also, I think Miss Gabriela Lena Frank, she's going back to her culture, diving into this Latin American kind of style. That's kind of a connection that I can see.
0: Yeah, it's really a piece that blends this Western classical tradition, when we think of the word sonata, with her own cultural traditions. I'm very excited to hear it. 15-year-old pianist Isabella Coe from Irvine, California, performing the Sonata Andina by Gabriela Lena Frank. Here's the second movement, titled Himno Inca.

0: Dedication is a bit of an understatement when it comes to Isabella Coe. You can feel the positive energy, curiosity, authenticity, and ear for detail. It's impossible not to feel happy and inspired being around Isabella. And inspiration is what this station is all about. Whether that's through meeting a young teen phenom like Isabella, or through hearing a rousing performance of a Brahms symphony. A pillar of this station's mission is to provide you with thoughtfully curated listening experiences that highlight the very best of human artistic accomplishment by the greats of the past and the leaders of the future. So come along on this joyful journey with us. Right now, in this moment, consider supporting your community partner, this station that celebrates captivating art with you. 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
2: And I do have a couple of thank yous, Ken.
1: Oh,
2: we did get
1: thank
2: some
1: you.
2: Gifts in finally.
1: Thank
2: so thank you to those who donated. Linda and Kent Boojum of Bozeman.
1: Thank you very much.
2: And a nice comment with this one from Peg Hart.
1: Oh, Peg Hart. Thank you.
2: And it says, happy early birthday to Carrie Miller. And I would like to put in a vote for long sleeved t-shirt.
1: Okay.
2: Awesome job to the team for the work that they do at the station.
1: Oh,
2: thank you, Peg.
1: Thank you. Thank you, Peg.
2: Longtime supporter, and always hear from her during the drive, and we appreciate it very much.
1: Yes. Yes, we do. Getting close to the top of the noon hour. Now, normally, this is a time when we're just getting ready to come back from an hour of uninterrupted programming.
2: I'm climbing off the floor usually about now.
1: Yeah, but today... You might want to put some context to that, because that sounds...
2: Every day from 11 to noon, we do usually take a break, and I have a little nap on the floor. I lay down on the floor and...
1: Because we don't have a couch.
2: We don't have a couch, so I have to lay on the floor, and I take a little nap, and it's kind of my recharge. I don't necessarily fall asleep. I just lay down and close my eyes and listen to silence, and it kind of recharges me for the afternoon. But today, I'll just be living on... caffeine and fun.
1: Well, and of course, the joy of being in the room with me.
2: That is a real joy.
1: Funds. Yeah. 406-657-2941. Call or text donate to 800-441-2941. YPRadio.org. What do we have left on the match right now?
2: We have 3,560. We have crested the halfway point, and we're headed downward now.
1: Excellent.
2: Yes.
1: We love it. We
2: and
1: love
2: that
1: to
2: is
1: hear
2: a
1: it.
2: Big match to meet.
1: It is a
2: it
1: big
2: is.
1: Match to meet. And we've done well, I am just going to say gently that we need to do better.
2: Yes.
1: We do have to pick up the pace of the fundraising here, folks. We do need to make sure that we're getting a few donations here and there, because we've hit a bit of a lull. And again, it completely understandable, because it's Thursday. We've been doing this since Saturday. Many of the people who are going to make their gift for the fall drive have already done so. We just need the people who are left. And maybe it's getting close to the top of the noon hour when you're going to check in with us. We could very well see a big boost between noon and 2, and Leah's going to think it's all because she's here.
2: Well, it might be, because Leah is pretty good.
1: She is pretty good. She's... the queen of snark.
2: She is. She has some good snark, and she's so nice about it.
1: Yeah.
2: She always says it with a smile on her face,
1: right,
2: too. Yes.
1: Did you hear the chancellor's burn on me today?
2: On you?
1: Yeah.
2: Oh, no, but I'm so proud of her.
1: I know. It was great. I had said that when I graduated from MSUB in 1998, Judy Martz was the keynote speaker.
2: Oh, yes.
1: And her thing, her big takeaway was, impossible things just take longer. And the chancellor immediately jumps in with, well, you'll probably live to a ripe old age then. And it was a really excellent burn.
2: That was good. That was good.
1: I liked it. 406, it's better than anything you've come up with. I'll say that. 406-657-2941. Call or text donate to 800-441-2941. YPRadio.org. Not much has changed. $84,283 left to raise on a $310,000 goal. We're so excited that we have raised $225,000. But boy, if we were able to take this last $3,500, I mean, we're talking about the $3,500 to meet the match, and the $7,500 of the match is $11,000. And $11,000 would take us down to about $73,000 to go.
2: Ooh, that's good.
1: Yes.
2: So we need to get there, though.
1: We do, because if, like, for example, if we had been able to dispatch all of that match, we'd be at $73,000 at noon.
2: Yes.
1: And then be able to jump us down well into the 60s by the end of the day. Mm-hmm. This is where we start talking about each hour that we really aren't able to capitalize on the forward momentum, that's where we run the danger of getting stuck in a really big day.
2: And I really feel like for us to make our goal tomorrow, we're going to have to be down to into the 60s.
1: I think so.
2: By the end of the day today. Absolutely. If we're still in the 70s, I mean, I'm generally the positive one.
1: Yeah, no, that's just a
2: between
1: big,
2: you
1: big
2: and
1: day.
2: I. But yeah. Even I have to say, I'm not sure we can make $70,000 in a day.
1: 406-657-2941. Call or text donate to 800-441-2941. Going to confirm with Jamie, no calls on the line. Is that correct? No calls on the line. Okay. So my computer's working again. Well, we're getting close to the top of the hour, folks. And, you know, look, we really do need your help. So make that call, make that contribution in support of all this great programming, in support of the mental well-being of Jill, Jamie, and I, who have a lot riding on this, you know, sort of personally.
2: Yes, we do. Well, we put a lot of time and effort into the pledge drive, Ken.
1: Yeah,
2: I mean,
1: we do.
2: You say that as a joke, kind of oftentimes, you know,
1: right.
2: That we have a lot riding on it. But there is a lot of effort that goes into the drive and leading up to the drive. And so we do put a lot of our eggs in this basket.
1: And just the expenditure of energy during the week itself is
2: so much.
1: A lot. Yeah, that's very true. So we really do want to be able to make sure. And again, our goal in making it a success so that we reach the $310,000 by the end of the drive is so that we don't have to bother you again for a while, so that we can wait and do some pre-recorded announcements around calendar year end to remind you as the tax year comes to a close. We'd love that.
2: Right.
1: What we don't want is a hard court press to raise the last $20,000 that we didn't meet on air this weekend, next week, potentially even the week after that. Now, reminder, when we put our pre-drive announcement out, like in 3 weeks from now, we will be on the air. It took us 3 weeks, and we raised $40,000. Now, that's really good, that $40,000, but it took us 3 weeks to raise that.
2: Yes.
1: And so now, since we've been on the air, it's $180,000 of the $225,000
2: in 5.5 days.
1: Right. So you can see the efficiency of what we're able to do here when we have this all, you know, clicking on all cylinders. It's the easiest, most efficient way for us to do this work to raise this money. So that's why, again, why we're here when we say and gently reminding people that there are no calls on the line and none of the calls coming in at ypradio.org, that making that contribution and really swinging for the fences at this point, I think we're going to need a couple larger gifts in addition to some smaller gifts.
2: Probably, yes.
1: I think it's always good every once in a while because we remind everybody and our bread and butter, I want to say, is going to be the $15 a month ongoing monthly contributions, the $50, the $75, the $100
2: gift.
1: Because we get so many of them. But it is perfectly okay for us to encourage people who have the means to consider a $500, a $1,000, a $1,500, a $2,000 gift. I think we're going to need a few of those before we get to the end of the drive, if we're going to meet the drive on air. 406-657-2941. 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We are now officially in here and now. fundraising.
2: My husband says, don't drag me into you and Ken's week-long argument. I told him it was important that we needed his opinion. I don't know that he agrees with us, Ken.
1: Well, no, you and I have been indirectly drug into Emma and her husband's argument. This is Emma Fuller and her husband and her father's argument.
2: About the long sleeve t-shirt?
1: The long sleeve socks and shorts.
2: Oh,
1: that's
2: yes.
1: Where that got started. But this, the long sleeve tee.
2: I don't know that.
1: You didn't hear this part?
2: I didn't hear that, no.
1: Okay, so yes, that Emma's husband and her father feel that it is perfectly okay to wear knee-high socks with a pair of shorts.
2: Okay, I'm going to have to go with Emma on that one. Absolutely not.
1: And I was saying that the YPR socks would be great with, you know, maybe a pair of Birkenstocks and some cargo shorts.
2: No, not so much.
1: You don't think so?
2: No.
1: Well,
2: I think Birkenstocks... But I think you have to have pants on still.
1: Still have pants.
2: Yeah.
1: I think a pair of white linen shorts and some black over the calf socks with some brown Birkenstocks is the way to go.
2: Yes. And for Halloween, Ken will be wearing that. I will take pictures and I will share them.
1: Look. Oh, we have a call on the line. Hey. Oh, wait. It says delivered.
2: Oh. Well, let me see.
1: All right.
2: They might have dialed the wrong number. Nothing came through,
1: though. Okay, well, it's still counting up, though.
2: Okay, good.
1: So maybe we'll get it. Yes, but I think that is... I mean, look, the businessmen in Bermuda, that's their outfit. It's like a linen suit, and it's a creased pant with a pleated pocket, but it's a short...
2: Shorts.
1: Comes to the knee, but then they are very special socks that have like a tassel at the top,
2: and then
1: they wear like a low loafer type situation. Yes. 406-657-2941. 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YPRadio.org.
2: I mean, personally, I think unless you're running and you're wearing special compression socks when you're out running or something like that, that you should not wear knee highs with shorts, men or women.
1: Now, at what point does a sock become hosiery?
2: I in my mind, it's more the feel of the sock. Personally,
1: okay.
2: It's more like a silk type situation.
1: Usually kind of like ribbed. There's a
2: necessarily, but
1: okay.
2: Definitely that thin, almost nylon sock.
1: Now there's that German Lederhosen look with the shorts and the knee-high socks that are...
2: But that's a whole nother look.
1: Yeah, that is a whole nother look. 406-657-2941. 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YPRadio.org. Discussing the finer points of men's poor sartorial decisions.
2: Yes. Well, we've talked a lot about cargo shorts past, too. And
1: what do you call them?
2: Purse pants.
1: Purse pants. Now, see, you're misnomering them because they're pants, not shorts.
2: Well, cargo pants could also be purse pants.
1: Okay,
2: so
1: there you go.
2: They're just purse-wise because they have the big pockets that you can carry all your things in.
1: No, that your husband can carry all of your things in because you don't want to carry
2: all my things.
1: Oh, are you telling me that you haven't had a wallet and not had a purse and that you've asked him to carry it?
2: I also have him oftentimes hand me his stuff and want me to carry his stuff too.
1: Oh, okay, I see.
2: Because I have a purse. An actual purse, not purse pants.
1: Right. 406-657-2941. 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The last $3,560 of a $7,500 match. Don't leave us hanging. I mean, this is like a whole hour here, so we're going to have to make this up in here and now fundraising.
2: I mean, we have made some of it, which is great. We appreciate those couple of donors that we got over the 11 o'clock hour, but we need some more now.
1: Yep, we still have $84,013 now. $84,013 to raise to reach the
2: this
1: total.
2: Would get us, though, down to 73,000 if we were able to get rid of both of these. So as soon as possible would be great.
1: All right. Well, we will be back to update you on our progress. In the meantime, don't sit on your hands, folks. 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
4: I'm Robin Young. It's Here and Now. And we're a little over a month away from midterm elections that Democrats think will return them to power in the House, maybe the Senate, possibly even state houses. This morning, the Cook Political Report shifted the governor's race in Texas and Florida from likely Republican to lean Republican. But President Trump is begging Republicans to get out and vote as if he was on the ballot. He's also not explicitly ruling out sending federal immigration agents to polling locations, which will also have federal observers and party monitors as usual. Our first guest this hour has run elections for years. Tammy Patrick is Chief Programs Officer at the Election Center, also known as the National Association of Election Officials. She served on President Obama's Commission on Election Administration. So, Tammy, the Trump administration has sued states for their voter rolls, tried to restrict mail-in voting, tried to make the post office the judge of who gets to vote by mail. Courts and states have denied him. But do you think that's the story of this election, increased federal involvement?
5: I think it might be. And here's the challenge that we have in this moment. It's important to note that before every federal election for the last couple of decades that I've been doing this work, there has been a posture of increased observation, increased, either the political parties or others who are going to be at the polls in droves. And that usually doesn't play out in quite that way. So in this moment, I'm not sure if we're really going to see that manifest because it's been postulated numerous times before and has not come to fruition. But in this moment, we are seeing changes in the way the federal government has been involving itself in elections. And it's really important for listeners to realize that our elections are run by professionals at the state and local level.
4: Right.
5: It has been that way for, you know, since the beginning of our country.
4: Yeah. Well, there is, you know, fear of outside interference. And generals have told members of Congress, like Michigan Senator Alyssa Slotkin, that there are no plans for troops to be deployed at polling places. But Homeland Security Secretary Mark Wayne Mullen says immigration agents will be there if there are specific threats that is vague to some state officials. Have we been here before where we're talking about troops or federal agents at polls?
5: We have not. The most important piece here for listeners and voters to realize is that it's really easy to say things. It's more difficult to actually make them come to pass. And what I mean by that is that if you say, I'm going to rig an election, I'm going to hack voting equipment, it's very easy to say that and to spread that message. It's much harder to do all of these things. And it's much harder to do all these things everywhere. So even if it's the case that we have observers, and we always have federal observers and party observers at the polls in every election, but the federal observers are usually, you know, a few of them across the country, it's not going to be the case that this is something that every voter is going to encounter if they choose to vote
4: right.
5: in person.
4: Well, what about the effect of saying things? You know, does just the saying, as, you know, President Trump has done, well, there's fraud with ballots, or does that have an impact on the vote?
5: It remains to be seen if it will have an impact, because what we know from some research is that when there are policies and practices that are put in place that are seemingly obstacles to voters, it actually increases turnout because voters realize that voting is their superpower. And it's important for them to not let someone take it away easily or lightly or to be dissuaded.
4: We know the Department of Justice is sending 1,000 monitors, the largest number under a Republican president, to the polls. Political parties, outside groups will also send observers. What is your advice to them and voters?
5: So it's important for voters to realize that observers are not there to interact with the voters in the polling place. I had a former state elections director tell me that when he would train his observers, he would tell them, you're there to use your eyes, your ears, and not your mouth.
4: Mm.
5: So it's important for voters to realize that even if there are observers there, that's good. We have a transparent election system, but they are not there to intercede, to intercept, to impede the process in any way. And if they see that, or if they feel that they have been approached incorrectly or improperly, they need to reach out to the local election official.
4: Yeah. Well, early voting has already begun. Just your sense of what we might expect to see, what you're hearing, how it might go?
5: So at this point, what we're seeing is that many people are still wanting to vote by mail. Many people are saying that they want to get their ballots early so they can return them early. And the sooner ballots get returned, the sooner they are processed and counted and can be included in those election night results and not be on the cliffhangers for all of those close races.
4: Tammy Patrick, Chief Programs Officer at the Election Center, also known as the National Association of Election Officials. Tammy, thank you so much.
5: Thank you so much for having me.
3: Now to an update from Cornell University, where New York prosecutors have reopened a criminal investigation that is raising questions about sexual assault on college campuses and how universities handle such reports. And a warning to listeners, this conversation will include discussion of rape. The New York Times has obtained more than 1,000 pages from Cornell's internal investigation related to an alleged gang rape at a fraternity house 2 years ago. Text, emails, and interviews reveal crucial details of what happened in the 3 weeks between a party at the Chi Phi fraternity and a report made to campus police. A female student who's being referred to as Jane Doe alleged that she was drugged and raped by 7 members of the frat. Sharon Otterman is one of the reporters who broke this story for the Times, and she joins us now. Sharon, welcome.
6: Thank you so much.
3: So the documents you reviewed paint a picture of a woman who seems to be processing over these 3 weeks what has happened to her. She's just 20 years old. She's only a sophomore. She has just joined a sorority. Tell us about your takeaway from these documents overall.
6: I think the documents provide us with this crucial window to see how a potential victim of sexual assault will process this information in real time. When she first talks to her roommates, she doesn't use words like rape, but she's also very sort of defensive and being strange, weird, you know, from their point of view about how she's describing it. So they know that something more went on. And I think over those 3 weeks, she comes to terms with the fact that she lost control and that things happened to her body that she did not want to happen.
3: Hmm. I was struck that in her interview with campus police that happened 3 weeks after the party, she said, quote, "I can say with 100% confidence I was raped." And yet the original 6-page summary report that was filed at the time by Cornell campus police did not include that quote, didn't even use the word rape. What is the reason for that? And could that be why the district attorney at the time did not move forward with a criminal case?
6: If you read police reports, they're not gripping narratives. And this police officer decided to omit anything that he did not think was a sort of who, what, where, when, why statement of fact. But in doing so, he left out crucial context about why a woman in this situation would take a drug or why she would not verbally stand up and say no. These are the kinds of consent-based moments that most, you know, modern women have experienced. And they know how difficult in these situations this can be. The DA never gets to see the full breadth of what she actually says to the police investigator because he receives a very abbreviated report that is just a recitation and kind of like a flattening of some of the descriptions that she gives of the moments that disturbed her the most. And so that might not fully explain why he decided not to prosecute, because there are very high bars to proving rape in New York State. But it definitely seems to make it more understandable why he might not have.
3: I want to talk about the text messages you reviewed between the alleged victim, her friends, and the men involved. The texts show a lot of confusion, even for the alleged victim herself, about what happened at the party. But then some of the young men involved apologized to her by text after the event. Talk about that.
6: I think after the party, the men got together and realized, like, oh, wow, that got out of hand. And everybody went into kind of damage control mode. Some of her texts, she later says, are her trying to get information about what happened that night from them to try to fill in some of the gaps of her memory. So she did have kind of a strategic goal in some of the communications with the men. And the men, I think, had a strategic goal in apologizing to her and trying to say, hey, let's not worry about this. Let's let bygones be bygones.
7: How did the university's interviews with six of the seven accused men square with the texts between Jane Doe and these men that you reviewed?
6: I mean, none

0: universities have tried training, but it's really a culture shift, and there's been a lot of research done on this, trying to how do we improve these sorts of cultural situations to make this completely unacceptable. And so this is a work in progress that not just Cornell, but all universities are working on.
1: Sharon Otterman covers higher education for The New York Times. She was part of the team that broke the story about the 1,000 pages of internal documents related to this investigation. Sharon, thank you so much.
0: Thank you.
1: This is Here and Now.
2: 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We have myself, Ken Siebert. We have Jill Hershey. We've got Leah Hackey. Thank you so much, Leah, for coming in.
3: Howdy.
2: And Eddie Siebert is back as well. How you doing?
4: I'm here.
2: Boy, that what a resounding...
3: You sound like a bundle of energy today.
2: Yeah, that sounds
3: your
2: really...
3: Your nana's going to wonder about your energy level, too.
2: Oh, yeah, that's true.
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2: 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George and Olivia Shackleton from Billings are generously matching $7,500 in contributions. And boy, do we need your help.
3: We do. We've actually made some great headway on this match. It's down to $3,500.
2: Yep. But now.
3: Now it's kind of stalled.
2: We have got to get this $3,500 done by 2 o'clock. I know that's a big ask, but what it's ask, it's a big ask.
3: Ask. Make sure you get the K in there.
2: But we really, really need to make sure that we have people making those contributions. $3,500 sounds like a lot, but again, we have to have that $3,500 so we can dump the $7,500 in the total, which will bring us down to about $73,000, so we can get into the $60,000. I mean, I really do feel like, Jill and I feel like, if we're still in the 70s, oh, God forbid, if we're still in the 80s by the end of the day.
3: Oh,
2: I know. That's
3: bite
2: exactly.
3: Your tongue.
2: We're not going to make the $310,000 goal by the end of the week. If we can get into the 60s, it's going to be a huge push for tomorrow, but it's got to start here, folks. It really does. It has to start here right now at 12:20 in the afternoon on a Thursday, the penultimate day of the drive. Get to use that
3: word. One of
2: your
3: favorite words.
2: One of my favorite words to use here. You seem to think that I should be feathering it into other elements, like, are you going to eat that penultimate fry? I don't know. It seems a little like out of, it seems like you're just showing off at this point.
3: That feels threatening.
2: Right?
3: It does. The penultimate fry.
2: But I also get to say contiguous, which is another of my favorite words during this time, because we are the largest broadcast area of a public radio station in the contiguous 48 states. Alaska, given its size, has a much larger geographical area than we do. It truly is gobsmacking just how big Alaska is. I mean, you really don't think about it that much because it's stuck way up there. But when you really get a sense of the scope of, like, putting Alaska over the contiguous 48 states is an enormous area. 406-657-2941. Call or text donate to 800-441-2941. YPRadio.org. There is a fun website where, because of it's the Mercator projection is what it's called, that gives, when you look at a flat map, it gives countries a sort of exaggerated or smaller.
3: Right.
2: Like Africa is much larger than it appears on a map because of the Mercator projection. But there is a website where you can just grab countries and, like, move them over other areas of the world to see how they compare in size, which is one of the ways that we got to, does Great Britain fit in our broadcast area? And it is very amazing to sort of educate yourself about the size of various countries.
3: Yes.
2: Which is something and Lee's like, oh, I love that for you.
5: No, I was actually just in Luxembourg.
2: Oh, wow.
5: Which is one of the smallest countries in the world.
2: Yes,
5: it was
2: true.
5: Quite exciting. I was there for 3 hours.
3: Only three? I've heard such good things about it, too.
5: Yes, it was lovely. Lovely. Wow. Great champagne.
3: Oh, yeah. Mm-hmm.
2: 406-657-2941. Call or text donate to 800-441-2941. YPRadio.org. Aren't there some luxury chocolates from that area as well?
3: No, that's where the diamonds come from, don't they?
2: Those

0: Luxembourg?
1: Or no, that's Belgium, maybe.
0: Belgium. I don't know. Who's
2: they
0: the...
2: don't come from there. That's where they send them before them. They're distributed. Yes.
0: Yeah, that's a horrible process of extracting them from the earth.
1: And, yes.
0: Yeah. Isn't there one of our local jewelers is always bragging about going to...
1: Yes, it's Goldsmith.
0: Going to is it Luxembourg or Belgium?
2: Luxembourg is one of the largest financial capitals of Europe.
1: I think it's Luxembourg. Yes. Yeah. Mm-hmm.
2: It's beautiful. We saw the Duchy's castle.
0: Ooh.
2: And a really interesting, they have like a old town that sits down below, and World War II prisoners of war were held there, and the people's family could come and wave to them from this lookout. It was really, really interesting. Wow.
0: 406-657-2941. 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All right, folks, let's get a run of calls going. Let's get a run of online contributions.
1: Yes.
0: To this match.
1: We had 8 calls on the line last night.
0: Yes, we did.
1: We could beat that today.
0: We could.
1: We hope to beat that today.
0: Yep.
1: And tomorrow.
0: Yeah. And, I'm a little gobsmacked as to, I realize we've been pushing pretty hard. We had a really good morning this morning.
1: We did.
0: There's been a lot going on, but we do really need to make some movement here. And again, we know that you know the value of the programming. We know that you know why it's so important to support Yellowstone Public Radio and to support us in meeting this $310,000 goal, that it's critical operating funding for the radio station, for all the great programming that's on. I know you have favorite programs, Leah, that you like to listen to. And as your kids get older, I'm sure they'll be listeners to Yellowstone Public Radio.
2: Oh, yeah. Science Fridays are so fun in our car. They love to hear some of, as they're getting into engineering and science, as they're growing older, really fun, just even background noise for them to pick up on.
0: And remind us again, how old are
2: they? They're 5 and 8.
0: 5 and 8. Oh, that's a really good age for Science Friday.
2: It is, yes.
0: That's fantastic.
2: Yep.
0: Yeah, that's a good show, Science Friday, every Friday. From 2 to 3.
1: Yes.
0: And we'll be here fundraising through
1: it. Yes, we will.
0: Yeah.
1: So, Leah, I have a question for you.
2: Of course.
1: Do you think a shirt that is made of jersey material, is that, do you refer to that as a long sleeve t-shirt or just a long sleeve shirt?
2: That's a great question. I think jersey to
1: like
2: me.
1: A jersey like
2: would be t-shirt.
1: Thank you. You can see that Ken and I have a disagreement about this, but I know I'm right. So
2: you are right, Jill.
1: Thank you.
2: I think you're right.
0: Would you refer to a pair of pants as long-legged shorts?
1: He tries to compare that, but I don't feel like that's the fair comparison.
0: By its very nature, a t-shirt is short-sleeved.
1: Okay.
2: Why, though? Because it's just a longer-armed tee.
0: But tee...
1: Thank you. See? But, so
2: still
1: shorts, we could distinguish them by the different things they're made of, but they're still shorts. Like... This is a t-shirt with longer arms. We're just distinguishing that it has longer arms, but it's still a t-shirt.
0: Right. Yeah.
1: Okay.
0: Okay.
1: Well, so, because I'm right, thank you very much for your opinion.
2: Oh, I'm following the arguments now.
0: Yeah, right.
1: Mm-hmm. Yes.
2: And so, you're saying the t-shirt is
0: It's a long sleeve shirt. That the t-shirt, by its very nature and by its cut, is a short sleeve shirt. And referring to a long sleeve tee is... It's just a long sleeve shirt. You just say, we have a long sleeve shirt with the YPR logo on it, and that's fine. And it can be that because there are t-shirts that are made not just from cotton, but also from, sports, like the latest, whatever the sport fabric is, or you could even have a leather t-shirt. You could have a leather t-shirt.
2: As much as I love this conversation, I'm terrified that people are turning us off at this moment. We need to give $3,500 left.
0: Yes, please.
1: Yes, $3,500
0: left. 406-657-2941. 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It's what happens is we will talk very seriously about the need for funding and the need for everything, and we won't get any contributions, and then we'll start talking about... Sylvester Stallone movies, and then we get two $500 gifts, and so it's hard to sort of gauge where the listener is.
2: I'm going to tell you, t-shirts are not it.
1: We're going to have to move on. I do have a thank you, Ken.
0: Yeah.
1: From Liz Cavan of Helena. Thank you very much. And she says, I really like all the programming and appreciate everything they
0: do. Perfect. That is so great. Thank you. And again, because we are in a news program here, it is important to remind everyone about all of the fantastic journalism that's on Yellowstone Public Radio, whether it's national journalism or if it's journalism that's produced right here in-house, thanks to the YPR News team. We have all sorts of great stuff. Like, for example, if I go to our website right now, the ypradio.org website, I've got rural voters sour on health care and gas but still support Trump. Let's see. I've got new lawsuit filed over immigration arrests in Montana. MSU Billings Foundation and alumni posts outstanding alumni awards. Let's see. Bankhead and Bodner trade barbs in Senate race campaign funding. Bear conflicts hit unprecedented levels. I mean, this is all just right on the homepage. Not to say all of the stuff that's still in the archive of the regional news. There's all sorts of arts and culture news. There's news, public affairs news, political news, all of that right from the YPR newsroom. 406-657-2941. 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Jamie, I'm going to confirm with you that we still have no calls on the line. Is that correct? No calls on the line. 406-657-2941. 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YPRadio.org. And Leah, you've got a thank you.
2: I do. I've been proven wrong. David and Christy Crawford gave while you were talking about t-shirts.
1: Excellent. So thank you very much.
2: See? Y'all are from Bozeman. Thanks, David and Christy.
0: And Eddie, do you have a thank you?
3: I do not.
0: No thank you.
3: But I did... I do. This is a going back to things. There is a shirt called the Raglan shirt, which is that.
1: But the Raglan shirt has it's shaped by the shoulders.
3: Yes, but it is also called a t-shirt. Oh. No matter if it is long sleeve or like half.
1: But it is called a t-shirt.
3: Yes,
1: a t-shirt, Ken.
0: Okay.
2: Is a T in the row determined by how long the one road is that the other road runs into? Right.
0: Okay.
1: It has to have dead ends on both sides of it. Yes.
0: Like, my God.
1: You know, so like when you turn, it can only go a little ways because it can only be a short sleeve.
2: Proportional to the road.
1: To the road that runs up to it. Yeah. See?
0: The twisted logic that you two are employing here.
1: I'm so glad Leah and Eddie are here with me today to help me with this argument, because clearly
2: how many days has this been happening
1: since Saturday?
0: We have some new shirts.
1: I
0: honestly have, you know, I have not got no dog in this race whatsoever, but this one's insistence on being right is so high that you just keep pushing and pushing and pushing, and the result that you get out of it pays dividends.
2: She did bring it up today.
0: 406-657-2941. 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We would love to see some calls on the line. 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
1: That's it.
2: May I ask what Freaker socks are?
1: Freaker is actually the brand of them. And the Freaker socks are quite nice. They're a knit sock that is snug on your foot, that they don't fall down. But yeah, that is the brand name.
0: We were told that we should market them as Freaker socks and that people would know that the brand name was a mark of quality.
2: Yeah. I love that.
0: Yeah. For you.
2: For you. For you.
1: Are you going to get some?
2: Perhaps I will.
1: And wear them everywhere you go.
2: If I get one, I have to get two, which would be a $12 ongoing monthly gift.
0: Yes. Well, you do get both socks.
2: No. You can get two pairs.
0: Okay. Mm-hmm. 406-657-2941. YPRadio.org is the website. Make that contribution right now. I really do enjoy being deliberately obtuse.
1: I know. You can get some for you and some for Darren.
2: Exactly. We could match. You
0: should matchies.
1: YPR matching.
0: Yeah. Mm-hmm. Is he going to wear shorts with the
2: certainly.
0: Socks?
2: Certainly. T-shirt shorts.
0: T-shirt shorts. Yeah.
1: Twinning is winning.
0: Oh my God. that made me throw up in my mouth a little bit. 406-657-2941. 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
2: Have you guys ever...

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1: It's Here and Now. A pro data center party invitation goes viral and people wonder, is it a prank? Now, polls show most Americans oppose data centers near them, and organizers across the country are calling for moratoriums on building new ones. But one man's supportive planned party at his Washington, D.C. row house was real, and it took on a life of its own, relocating to a Bitcoin bar where hundreds of people showed up on a recent Saturday night to celebrate the sprawling facility that power AI. NPR's Maham Javed takes us there.
2: By 9 p.m., the line outside PubKey, a bar that offers a discount for paying in Bitcoin, stretched almost across the block. People delivered on the ask for cocktail attire, showing up in suits, LED hats, and long dresses. Inside, there was a generative AI photo booth, tech-themed drinks, a lot of reporters, and folks who just love data centers. 32-year-old Caitlin Hanna and her husband were visiting from Minnesota.
3: So we figured like a center-right party for pro data centers seemed like the thing to do.
2: Hanna, an engineer, thinks the backlash against data centers is overblown.
3: It's kind of like a popular thing to really drum up support and really get people energized, which doesn't really reflect the truth of the situation at all.
2: Channing Peer, the 30-year-old founder of Anvil Labs, which helps companies integrate AI, says people will learn to adapt.
4: I'm just very pro data centers, AI accelerationism, pro human, and we shouldn't be scared of data centers.
2: The Data After Dark party was organized by writers and leaders from conservative media and sponsored by groups like the Bitcoin Policy Institute and AI companies. Daniel DiMartino, a 27-year-old fellow at the Manhattan Institute, a right-leaning think tank that also sponsored the event, says candidates who oppose data centers are reacting to the polls.
5: The vast majority of elected officials know that AI is important and good, and they understand that we need to win the AI race against China.
2: That idea, a race against China, came up repeatedly during speeches, but not everyone in the crowd was on board. One speaker was interrupted by climate protesters walking onto the stage. The crowd drowned them out. Here is one of the protesters outside the bar, Jackson Schnabel, a Georgetown University senior, also part of climate defiance.
6: Data centers and AI are increasing the amount of fossil fuel emissions that we produce. That is something that must be urgently stopped if we want to secure a future that is livable for everyone.
2: Back inside, PubKey CEO Thomas Pakia expects the backlash to AI to fade.
7: I think this is a political hot potato that's going to go away immediately after the midterms. For us to slow down and basically hand over one of the biggest innovation races in human history would be very sad to see as an American.
2: While a lot of people there were invested in data centers, many were just there to enjoy a packed party with an open bar. Maham Javed, NPR News, Washington.

And today on our podcast, Here and Now, Anytime, what we're learning about the state of Tennessee's failed attempt to execute a woman on death row yesterday. Here and Now, Anytime, our daily news brief. 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Here and Now.

0: Tennessee officials attempted to execute a woman for a murder committed 3 decades ago when she was 18 years old. She would have been the first woman executed in Tennessee in more than 200 years, but the lethal injections failed. A death penalty expert calls it unprecedented. We answer questions about it on the next morning edition from NPR News.
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2: I'm Indira Lakshmanan. It's Here and Now. What happens when a near-death experience opens a doorway to a spiritual awakening? That's the question at the heart of The Radiance, an incandescent new novel out this week by Pulitzer Prize winner Ayad Akhtar. It's about a writer, also named Ayad Akhtar, who is left crumpled on a roadside after a deliberate hit and run. When he awakens from a brief coma, instead of anger at the driver who hit him, he feels a mysterious state of altered perception, an intense, luminous awareness in his chest that he calls The Radiance. The novel explores the nature of reality, campus scandal, and autofiction, and it interrogates the mysteries of the human soul. Again, the novel is The Radiance. It's getting rave reviews from critics, and writer Ayad Akhtar joins us now from NPR Studios in New York. Welcome.
3: Thank you, Indira. What a wonderful summation.
2: Well, I have to say, it wasn't hard to summarize this because I just loved this book. It was so interesting. There were so many disparate threads in this story that really resonated with me. I think the central one is that near-fatal accident that triggers a spiritual out-of-body experience. How did this idea come to you?
3: I was looking for a dramatic circumstance that could begin or initiate the story, and, you know, he gets hit early on. Part of the inspiration for this comes from the wonderful French philosopher Montaigne, who famously was thrown from a horse and ended up in a kind of state of grace, a kind of nearness, a nearness to death that was a sweetness and a relief. And he found that he was never again afraid of death for the rest of his life. So, you know, there is some precedent for the notion, and I needed something that was going to be impactful and compelling and dramatic and that could, you know, give us an entree into this experience.
2: I'm also fascinated by the way you tell this story. You give your fictional protagonist your own name, your Pakistani-American identity growing up in Wisconsin, your success as a writer, even your appointment as New York State author. All of those are true facts. And I wonder, why did you want readers to question what happened to the real Ayad Akhtar and where the fiction begins?
3: I began this procedure with my last book, Homeland Elegies, in which I have a narrator who has many of, you know, my facts and has my name. And this book is a follow-up in a way to that book. And the notion in 2019 when I was writing that book was that I felt that we were already slipping into a kind of post-truth reality where the metric for whether something mattered was its narrative force and not its truth content. And I found that as a writer, increasingly of fiction, people were asking me whether the things that I was writing about were things that happened to me. And it almost felt increasingly at large that folks were responding to fiction as if it were nonfiction, trying to source the place or the reason for something in my life or in a writer's life. So I said, well, let's dispense with the illusion here and let's play this game where this narrator has my name, many of the facts of my life, and we go on this ride where we're much closer to reality. In fact, we are, because so much of what I'm drawing from is drawn from my life, but so much is also concocted or reshaped or dramatically purposed. You know, Augustine famously in the Confessions writes an autobiography, but it's really autofiction, if you will. It's a set of stories about his life that is intended to demonstrate certain ideas. So it's a very old form. We have a new name for it, but folks have been doing it for a long time.
2: Well, you just used that term autofiction, and your main character in this book teaches a campus seminar on autofiction, encouraging his students to combine fiction with their personal stories. This kind of seems like that. So I'm wondering, how does this form help you tell a story that is truer than memoir?
3: Well, it dispenses with the sort of need for hewing to the objective so-called facts, and it allows me to craft a form that is true to the subjective truth, the larger truth, the metaphorical truth, the artistic truth.
2: Mm. My guest is the Pulitzer Prize-winning writer Ayad Akhtar. We're talking about his new book, The Radiance. I'd like to ask you to read a short passage from page 27 in the novel. This takes place shortly after your narrator discovers an otherworldly warm light around his heart after his near-death experience.
3: On the subway back downtown, my awareness deepened. The undercurrent of inner silence somehow even quieter. My interest in those around me even more acute than before. And all of it connected to the warmth still stirring in my chest. I'm reluctant to put it as simply as I experienced it, knowing the breach of reason it will represent. Even now, as I write this account, years after the fact, I'm still not sure what interpretive gloss to apply or how to render the experience more plausibly. This, that I suddenly felt I was seeing not with my eyes, but through my chest. A number of the riders were masked, and somehow my inability to see their faces didn't diminish the vividness of what it felt like my heart was seeing.
2: Mm. The character goes on there to almost see into the problems and the lives of the strangers who are riding with him on the subway. Ayad first sees a neurologist seeking physiological causes for the radiance. Then he sees a psychiatrist. He also turns to the writings of Plato, to Sufi poetry and music, the Russian novelist Dostoevsky's descriptions of ecstatic auras related to epileptic seizures. Are you trying to give readers the idea that there are some things about ourselves that cannot be rationally explained?
3: Exactly. We have so many different maps of our experience, and obviously when the medical map enters the picture, so often it becomes the final and definitive map. But what does that map really tell us? It's not clear to me that the medical map is really always the best map for understanding what the nature of our subjective experience is. And so Dostoevsky famously would go into a kind of ecstatic, luminous aura before he had epileptic seizures. And famously also once, and I believe this is in The Idiot, talks about how the quality of those experiences was so remarkable that he would be happy to continue to have seizures just to be able to have the experience because they were the most meaningful experiences in his life. So there's a lot of different ways that this narrator, who is maybe a little overeducated, like myself, is trying to figure out what's going on with him. And it turns out there are some neurogenic changes that have happened in his brain.
2: Hmm. Dreams and coincidences recur throughout this book. Your protagonist at one time dreams of drowning in a heavy cloak on the same night that a student falls into the freezing Hudson River. Talk about how dreams play a role in your writing.
3: Well, I've been keeping track of my dreams since my early 20s, and one of the startling things that has happened to me with unpredictable regularity is that I will dream of something and then it will appear to happen later. Often very trivial things, but unmistakable. This has been happening with some regularity over the course of my life without me knowing what it means or what it's all about. And yet somehow it does point to the nature of space-time maybe being not quite what we think, that there might be some model of reality that we haven't fully integrated or digested. And so that's something that gets sort of worked into the texture of the book, because in this state of radiance, the narrator is also experiencing the uncanny with remarkable regularity.
2: Mm. Well, there's so much sort of dreams and metaphysics and spirituality and so much richness tied up in this book. If you want one message for listeners to take away about what you're trying to tell us in this book, what is it?
3: In an age of automated thinking and machine thinking, what it means to be human, it's never been more important for us to have an understanding and a feeling of what that is. And to me, in the last, say, 150 years to 200 years, where we thought of ourselves as machines and we have systematically eliminated any reference to inner experience or the soul in public conversation, you know, and by soul, I put it in quotes because I don't want the listener to think that I'm preaching for a side. But what I am doing is I'm trying to figure out if there's a way that we can craft a language, a public language, a literary language that addresses some eternal mystery about our own experience. So that's, I think, the upshot in the end is an attempt, an artistic attempt to really craft a language or an experience for the reader that puts them in that interior place.
2: That's Pulitzer Prize-winning author Ayad Akhtar. His beguiling and mysterious new novel is called The Radiance. Ayad Akhtar, thank you so much for joining us.
3: Thank you, Indira.
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4: 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I like to think I'm hip with the lingo that the kids are down to today. We were talking about...
5: Yeah. I think right there shows that you're probably not.
4: we were talking about being sus. If something is sus. Okay. Yeah, to be a suspect. This all came about because of the story. Again, we're raising money for the radio station, and we've got $83,253 left to raise on a $310,000 goal, and we're in the midst of satisfying a $7,500 match. We've got $2,800 of it left, and we really, yes, Jill?
5: We actually have $2,300.
4: $2,300, fantastic. And yep. Do you have some thank yous?
5: We do.
4: All right.
5: I have George Borneman in Livingston, who says, I love the programming.
4: Excellent.
5: And Darren James of D. James Hats of Billings. Thank you to them.
4: It seems to... So, wonder where that came from.
6: Who could know?
5: Who would know where that came from? It's a great little hat store.
4: Eddie?
7: Ken Kuhn from Billings.
4: All right. And Leah, do you have any thank yous? Or are you?
5: You do.
6: Thank you to you, Ken, for being you.
4: Thank you.
5: But you have an actual thank you.
6: Oh, I do.
4: You managed to make that sound as snarky as I love that for you.
6: Diane from Lewistown, thank you.
4: Oh, thank you.
6: No snark at all.
4: Okay. All right. Again, with the hip and being hip with the lingo for the kids. earlier in the week, it was reported that NPR noticed some strange goings on in the comments section on Spotify of some of their podcasts. And they were wondering what was going on. They thought it might be bot activity or something like that. Have you heard this story?
6: I have.
4: Yes. I think it's so fantastic. And they had gone in and deleted the comments. But they had shown them around, and one of the younger NPR employees said, oh, those are kids, and they're leaving comments. I mean, they're basically converting your comment space in the Spotify podcast space for a chat room. And it was because they were too young. They were like 13 years old. They did not have social media abilities. So they were using these Spotify comment sections as chat rooms. I just think that's so inventive.
6: The most brutal part of it on NPR's behalf, though, was that they said they tried to look for podcasts with the lowest comment numbers so they wouldn't be interrupted by actual commenters.
4: You know what? I'm sure I know what happened was that they were looking at that as like, oh my gosh, there's eight comments. There's eight comments this week. Wow. We're so excited. And then they go in and they go, we don't understand what any of this means. And it's Gen Alpha trying to get around their social media ban.
5: They had a young NPR staffer, I think, who figured it out, wasn't it?
4: Yep. Mm-hmm.
6: I love this for a younger generation. People get so worried about younger generations, and I'm like, the ingenuity.
4: Yeah.
5: Yes.
4: They'll figure it out.
6: Yes.
4: Yeah. 406-657-2941. 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These are kids who are even 10 years younger than you, Eddie, which is...
5: which is really young.
4: Really young.
7: Yeah, I don't like that.
5: When From the Top was on, Ken and I, off air, were talking about how the kids on From the Top are like so over the top with their... playing music and that kind of thing. I said, you know, I was that age and I was riding my bike around and that's pretty much it.
4: It really does make you feel like you've completely misspent your youth, you know. 406-657-2941. 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YPRadio.org. Yeah, or that, you know, you're just... You know what? We're not even going to waste the opportunity on you. You don't even have to.
5: We don't think you have any musical talent, so go ride your bike.
4: Just get, or, you know, like I did when I was a kid, just go play in the foundation of the subdivision behind the
5: house. They're building.
4: Yeah, exactly.
5: Start a fire or something.
4: Oh, of course. Yeah, did a lot of that, too.
5: I know.
4: All right, no calls on the line. $2,300. How quickly can we take care of this $2,300? We are on the penultimate day of our 7-day drive, trying to chase down $310,000, making the closing argument that supporting your public radio station is supporting your community members. One of the things, going back to classical music, that we heard during the From the Top that I think is so great is that Yellowstone Public Radio for this region is one of, if not the most dependable place to find classical music. 60 hours a week of classical music, an additional 24-hour channel. And I would take that one further and say we are the most dependable source for so many different things, whether it's classical music, whether it's jazz, whether it is independent, fact-based journalism, whether it is public affairs, deep thought programs that really make you think about things, educational programs like Science Friday. Think about The Hidden Brain. Think about all of these great programs that are in our schedule. It is dependable because it is funded to the degree that keeps the translators and the transmitters running and the staff here to make sure that everything is imported into the playlists and that the people who are producing the programs and producing the news have it all set aside and ready to go for you, the listener. If you wish to keep it dependable, if you wish to keep it on the air consistently and currently and all the time, you've got to be able to support it, and you cannot wait until somebody else steps in to make the contribution. 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We're asking for it right now. 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Dump $7,500 into our total, taking us down to around $73,000. And again, if we can get to $68,000, $67,000, $66,000, it'll be an enormous, probably the biggest day of fundraising that Yellowstone Public Radio has ever had. But it does still seem like it could be doable. But if we get jammed up here in the middle of the day without those contributions, I don't think we're going to get there. And I don't mean to be negative about it. I mean, it's just the basic truth of, you know, what's going on. Now, having said that and having gone through that whole spiel, you can't listen to that for every hour of every day. That's why we're also here with what I would, you know, call color commentary.
5: Yes.
4: You know, engaging.
5: Many people call it banter.
4: Banter. Mm-hmm. Engaging with the listener and, you know, having a little bit of fun at the
6: Eddie,
4: same time.
6: Eddie, what does your generation call it?
7: I don't even know.
4: Right?
7: I think it would be banter.
4: Well, I mean, it all happens over text.
7: It,
4: I mean,
7: it does.
5: Yeah,
4: it's not face to face. There's no. Yeah. No.
6: Would you say your dad has Riz?
7: No. Nope.
4: Uh-uh. That's a full-on setup, because you can't have your kid is not going to admit to whether or not there's Riz. You know, we were referring to I do have some beard oil that has some glitter in it, and we were talking about my
5: your sparkle,
4: the glittery beard, and the sort of Norse pronouncements by the glittery beard of Ken. You know, that we were going to pronounce things
5: Were we? When were we talking about that?
4: Oh, well, you were laying on the floor over there.
5: Well, I had to rest.
4: Well, you were blowing your nose and coughing so loud that you could hear
5: resting.
4: It on the radio.
5: I had a bad cold, Ken.
4: 406-657-2941. 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YPRadio.org. That was a whole big part of Morning Edition this morning.
5: Stop.
4: It was. I mean, no, we were talking about...
5: I thought you meant like blowing
4: no,
5: my nose.
4: That too. While the chancellor was talking, all of a sudden you hear this... from the background, in all the way back in the conference room.
5: I will say this has not been my best drive.
6: Reality radio right here.
4: Right, yes. I know.
5: That's why they know we're live.
4: Unfurling in real time, yes.
5: This is, you could not record anything this good.
4: That is true. Live radio, the wonder of live radio. $2,300. I do have to say that there are people who say that part of the reason that they enjoy the fundraiser is because they get used to the ebb and the flow of the everyday schedule, you know, day after day, week after week, and that it's sort of an entirely different thing that happens during the fundraiser, and that there are, you know, local people, number one, but then there's also different, you know, areas of conversation and different things that happen. So we're going to get back to the programming. 406-657-2941, 800-441-2941, ypradio.org. When we come back, can we please be under $2,000? Can we be $1,900, $1,800? So we can get this moving along.
8: Live from NPR News, I'm Lakshmi Singh. One of Krista Pike's lawyers says she is alive and hospitalized in critical condition a day after the state of Tennessee tried to execute her by lethal injection for a 1995 murder. Stephen Farrell with Federal Defender Services of Eastern Tennessee says this outcome is exactly what Pike feared would happen.
9: We presented evidence that due to her blood condition, venous access would be difficult, and that this type of prolonged execution that she didn't want to happen would happen.
8: Tennessee officials are now trying to determine how Pike survived two doses of pentobarbital, a lethal drug used in multiple states that carry out the death penalty. Tennessee Governor Bill Lee has halted further executions in his state pending a third-party review. President Trump promised that he would campaign to support Republicans in 35 of the most competitive races. But NPR's Frank Ordonez reports he is kicking off a campaign swing in the more comfortably red states of Oklahoma and Texas, while Vice President Vance is in Florida.
10: Starting in Oklahoma is a chance to knock off some rust and workshop his campaign speech in front of a more friendly environment. But it reminds Alex Conan, who worked in the George W. Bush White House, of the 2006 midterms when Bush campaigned almost exclusively in red states.
11: You can't go to a district or a state where there's just as many Democrats as Republicans or where there's a lot of independent voters, because you're going to do more harm than good when your favorability numbers are this low.
10: That's because in a swing state, Trump is likely and perhaps more likely to stir up Democrats and independent voters to go out and vote against Republicans. Franco Ordonez, NPR News.
8: And here's Vance in Lakeland, Florida today.
12: If anybody was unsure, I would say by the turnout today, it seems very obvious that Florida is MAGA country, and it's great to be in Central Florida.
8: In other news, President Trump has announced that South Korea will invest $200 billion in energy projects. It's part of a $350 billion investment deal that South Korea agreed to last year. More from NPR's Anthony Kuhn.
13: The projects include a gas-fired power plant in Texas, 8 large nuclear power plants in several states, and investment in a natural gas pipeline in Alaska. President Trump called the projects a major step towards securing the U.S.'s energy supply chain. The announcement's timing is widely seen as a bid to burnish Trump's economic record ahead of midterm elections. South Korea's Ministry of Industry, though, says in a statement that there's been no decision on whether or how much South Korea will invest in the Alaska pipeline. A U.S. Commerce Department fact sheet says that whether work on the project goes ahead depends on whether it's considered commercially viable. Anthony Kuhn, NPR News, Seoul.
8: From Washington, this is NPR News. New York is leading a coalition of 21 states, as well as Washington, D.C., New York City, Chicago, and Denver, in suing to stop the Trump administration from repealing a rule that limits emissions from power plants. The lawsuit argues the administration's actions will give the nation's biggest polluters a free pass that will set the U.S. back decades in its fight against climate change. In his speech to the United Nations last year, President Trump called climate change the greatest con job ever perpetrated on the world. California Governor Gavin Newsom has signed into state law a bill prohibiting hospitals from using artificial intelligence to replace the clinical judgment of healthcare professionals. NPR's Andrea Hsu reports the legislation was sponsored by a union representing 100,000 nurses statewide.
14: The California Nurses Association says the new law gives patients and healthcare workers landmark protections against unsafe use of AI. Among other things, it prohibits unlicensed staff from using AI to perform tasks that can only be done by licensed professionals. The governor's office says the protections keep people, not algorithms, at the center of healthcare decisions. But Newsom vetoed a second bill that would have explicitly protected healthcare workers from retaliation for overriding AI-generated recommendations. The governor took issue with how such cases would be adjudicated, noting the California Labor Commission lacks the specialized medical expertise needed to resolve such disputes. Andrea Hsu, NPR News.
8: This is NPR.
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1: And I'm Indira Lakshmanan. This is Here and Now. Tennessee Governor Bill Lee has paused executions for the rest of the year after two injections of lethal doses of a sedative failed to kill a death row inmate last night. Krista Pike survived and was taken to a nearby hospital unconscious but breathing. A medical expert retained by Pike's legal team says she likely has retained brain damage. For more, we're joined now by Catherine Sweeney. She's a reporter from member station WPLN in Nashville who witnessed the failed execution. Catherine, thank you for joining us after a long and harrowing night of reporting.
2: Thank you for having me.
1: So you've covered many previous Tennessee executions. Tell us what it was like to be in that room and how everything went wrong.
2: Yeah, I think I would start with you thanking me for being here after a night of difficult reporting. It was not supposed to be at night. This is supposed to take 20 minutes generally. We got to the prison at 8:30 in the morning. All of a sudden, a circuit court issued a stay, which we didn't even realize there was a challenge before a circuit court. The Supreme Court had already said that it should move forward. So long story short, we sat at the prison for about 10 hours. So by the time that we did get into the death chamber, it was after 7 o'clock. And it took a really long time for them to establish IV access because there's a curtain over the window that whole time. We don't know what went wrong. They pushed this enormous amount of sedative that is designed to kill somebody by a pretty broad margin. They ended up running it twice and she was still alive. She was talking at points where she should have been appearing comatose. She was lifting her head up and looking around. They left us in the witness bay room listening to her ragged, snoring breathing for over half an hour and, you know, in the dark for a lot of it and then with the lights on. And we didn't know when they were going to let us out or if they were going to try to resuscitate her or what was going to happen. And nobody would answer our questions.
1: All right. Well, Krista Pike was sentenced to death after she and her boyfriend were convicted of murdering a classmate. She would have been the first woman executed in the state in more than 200 years. There were several attempts to block her execution. Her advocate said she had endured severe physical and sexual abuse since she was a toddler and suffered from untreated mental illness and PTSD. So explain briefly, why did the governor and the U.S. Supreme Court allow this execution to go forward?
2: That's a great question. There was a slew of hearings about that exact issue in August, and they spent hours and hours discussing the effects of her PTSD from a lifetime of sexual trauma. They also talked about some of her physical health conditions. Essentially, with hearings like this, they're not really assessing whether that seems like a reasonable concern. They are assessing whether it seems, on a technicality, like an Eighth Amendment constitutional right violation.
1: So remind us what the Eighth Amendment is.
2: Yeah, it bans cruel and unusual punishment. But there have been hundreds of lethal injection lawsuits, and it's gotten to be so granular what counts as a rights violation.
1: Well, Krista Pike's lawyers, when they were fighting the execution, warned that it might not even work for her because she has small veins and other medical conditions. What do we know about her condition and why the injections failed to kill her and how she's doing now?
2: It's really complicated to know what went wrong. She did have a platelet disorder that could have made all of this more difficult. She had small veins. A lot of doctors here say basically only unethical doctors would sign up to be involved in this. Only unethical healthcare workers would, because every ethics code says they're not supposed to participate in executions. And so all we know is it was catastrophically wrong. It was an enormous dose of a sedative and she was still breathing. Mm-hmm. But we don't know much about her condition now either. They're being very secretive about it. We do know that she is still alive, but that's about it.
1: So as you referenced, the American Medical Association bars its own members from participating in executions, which might leave these injections to workers who don't know how to oversee them. There was a case earlier this year where Tennessee tried and failed to lethally inject another inmate. What do we know about how these failures might be changing public opinion about the death penalty or about lethal injection?
2: I think there's a lot of confusion about how popular the death penalty is in Tennessee. some polling by Vanderbilt University here found that people are pretty split on it. It's about 50-50. And then when you throw in some of these complications, it's even lower than that. After the earlier failed execution you mentioned of Tony Carruthers, a group of state lawmakers said, hey, if you guys keep messing up these executions, you're handing ammunition to people who hate the death penalty. So even people who love the death penalty say, we can't be having these kind of violent mistakes happening. It's not good for anyone.
1: That's Catherine Sweeney. She's a reporter with member station WPLN in Nashville, who witnessed the attempted execution last night of Krista Pike. Catherine, thank you so much for joining us.
2: Thanks.
3: Well, there have been a number of unsettling food-related headlines lately, haven't there? The E. coli outbreak associated with raw milk cheese, the recall of over 160,000 pounds of beef, pork, and goat meat, and who can forget cyclosporiasis this summer? Are you wondering, does this have anything to do with cuts made to the Food and Drug Administration in the past year? Marsha Brown is a food and agriculture reporter with Politico. Marsha, welcome.
4: Robin, thanks so much for having me.
3: Okay, well, we all remember the cyclosporiasis outbreak. More than 12,000 people got sick. A lot of people saying it was that high number that was the most shocking aspect of it. And then in the last 2 weeks alone, more than 167,000 pounds of meat were recalled nationally. Over 2,300 pounds of sausage also recalled. So have there been more recalls, or is that even the gauge we should be using to judge food safety?
4: I think what's important here is the scale. That recent recall from Star Meat Delivery, 167,000 pounds of raw pork, beef, and goat, which was produced over a four-year period, I think that is really troubling to a lot of people I've spoken to, including former food safety officials at the Agriculture Department. The review of this is ongoing. Cyclospora, that outbreak we experienced over the summer, broke a lot of records. And I think it made a lot of people pay more attention to this. Mm-hmm. And of course, social media amplifies this. And there have been staffing cuts at the Food and Drug Administration. The Agriculture Department, they didn't, you know, fire food safety inspectors, but a lot of people left last year through the sort of DOGE deferred resignation program, which mm-hmm. allowed federal workers to leave early. Those cuts, as well as funding cuts for the state inspection programs, have probably led to slower response times at the federal level. And of course, if you have a slower response time, that's a longer time for the affected food item to be in commerce.
3: Yeah. Well, we should say that Health and Human Services spokesperson Grace Davis Jamieson told KFF Health News that the FDA continues to have the staff required for outbreak investigations. She says no FDA investigators were affected by staffing changes or reductions in force. And the CDC lab supporting foodborne outbreak investigations also wasn't impacted by reductions in force. Does that conflict, what she's saying, with what you and others are seeing?
4: So my point is kind of that not folks were not necessarily fired, but there have been a lot of retirements. There have been people leaving. And again, when we're talking about food safety inspections, the states actually do a big chunk of that work. And so if there are, you know, if there's less federal funding going to those state programs, those states are having to make changes to how they're running their programs. Maybe they have leaner operations. There's a few different ways we might see that. There's also questions around kind of preparedness. Hmm. You know, USDA shelved several projects into the cyclospora parasite. And those projects probably would not have prevented this summer's most recent outbreak, but it could make it easier for inspectors to fight the outbreaks in the future, prevent them from happening, that sort of thing. So I think there's a lot of concerns about long-term preparedness as well.
3: And we also know that farmers in the U.S. are struggling right now to find labor to deal with their rising costs. Does that affect the safety of our food supply? And I'm no shade on farmers, but is there a stress there?
4: there are some concerns that were raised during the cyclosporiasis outbreak over the summer about, you know, working conditions for farm workers. You know, the only way this parasite spreads is through human waste. So if workers are not given adequate bathroom breaks or the facilities are not nearby and also contained, right, that could be a problem and mm-hmm. could, you know, potentially create risk to spread this parasite. So there are some labor concerns when it comes to that kind of food safety.
3: And that leads to what people think. A poll from Quinnipiac University this July found that 55% of voters don't have much confidence in government oversight of food safety. We're getting close to the midterms. A headline in, you know, CBS News, food safety becomes an election issue as major outbreaks cause concern. Is that your sense, that people are that concerned?
4: You bring up a great point. I think there's some frustration among food safety advocates and concern among consumers about the lack of sort of messaging around this from federal health officials. For example, during cyclospora, when everyone was getting sick from that, a lot of people felt like it was this conflict between, you have Health Secretary Robert F. Kennedy Jr. saying, eat real food, lots of fresh vegetables. And at the same time, people were worried they were going to get sick from their mm-hmm. fresh vegetables. 40% of Americans at one point reported they were buying less produce. The other thing that I think is notable is that there haven't been congressional investigations or oversight into these outbreaks. So last year we also had, and earlier this year, we had infant botulism outbreaks where dozens of children were sickened.

0: Incumbent Susan Collins has won the state 5 times, but can Democratic challenger Troy Jackson surprise her?
1: There's a reason that he has won districts that, generally speaking, Democrats have no business winning in.
0: We talk to voters from their home in northern Maine on the next All Things Considered from NPR News.
2: 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Online at ypradio.org. We have some thank yous. I'm going to work on getting an update from Jamie, and we're going to get an update on the match here in just a second. But Leah, you've got a thank you.
3: We have Evelyn Langford from Billings. Thanks,
2: oh,
3: Evelyn.
2: Oh, thank you.
4: Thank you, Evelyn.
2: Yeah, that's great. And Eddie, what do you have?
5: We have Denise Palmer from Northville, I believe it's Michigan.
4: Correct.
5: Yeah,
4: yes,
5: okay,
4: yes.
5: Perfect.
4: So thank you very much. And Michigan, I think we already have on our state list.
2: Yep, we do have on our state list.
4: Rare that we get multiple gifts from Michigan.
2: Yeah, Michiganders.
4: Michiganders. Thank you very much.
2: Is that our thank yous?
4: That's our thank yous.
2: Okay.
4: And I can give a total.
2: Please do.
4: $2,125.
2: Ooh. $2,125.
4: Yep, we're getting close to being under $2,000. 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
4: Well, we're all here, Ken.
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2: 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All of this money goes to such a good place. It goes to the operation of this radio station for the next 6 months. And it goes directly to the things that you want it to go to. The programming, paying for the staff, and the broadcast infrastructure. Because of our relationship with MSU Billings and because of the fact that we are a department of MSU Billings, we are allowed to avail ourselves of the services of the information technology, the facility services, the business and financial services, human resources, all of the things that, as a business owner, you know, are a significant draw on the overhead of the business. So for us to be able to have those as in-kind services means that the money that we raise from our listeners does go to the things that the university doesn't pay for, which is the staff. All but me. I'm on the general fund of the university. And then the programming and all of the stuff that we need to make it get the final mile to your radio or to your phone or to your tablet or whatever it is, your smart speaker. I'm going to do this again because I was... Siri, play Prince, 1999. Now I'm hoping that somebody has a smart speaker and a radio, and then it starts to play Prince's 1999 in their living room. That would be great. I would love that.
4: You also can say Siri, play Yellowstone Public Radio.
2: Yes, you can. 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
2: Yes, you can't say YPR. 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Sitting around on a Thursday afternoon, it is nice outside. It's a very nice sort of calm fall day out there. I haven't been outside in a week, so
4: you know,
2: I don't know.
4: It would be better for us if we probably had some rain.
2: You might
4: want
2: to get
4: down
2: a little closer to your microphone there.
4: Sorry. Is that better now, Ken?
2: Well, I mean, we want to hear you.
4: If we had some rain pouring down or things like that, people tend
2: inclement
4: to be
2: weather
4: inside and want to call a little bit more. But
2: raining
4: it's
2: frogs.
4: Really hard to pass up the beautiful fall days that Montana has.
2: Is that the excuse we're giving ourselves at the moment?
4: Well, it's the excuse I give myself for most everything in the fall, I should leave early.
2: Right, yes, yeah, there you go.
4: Why I should come in late.
2: And yes.
4: It's such a beautiful day.
2: 406-657-2941. 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We are very much hoping for a burst of calls, a burst of successful fundraising from

0: all sorts of places, whether it's online at ypradio.org or if it is over the phone. And we are here during Here and Now, this midday news magazine that gets you caught up on the midday news. 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
1: I don't know. This might be both Eddie and Leo's last break.
0: Oh, that's
1: did
0: right.
1: Did you say you have to leave about 20 minutes early?
2: I do.
1: And well, Eddie, you also said you had to. So,
0: yeah. Leaving me with Jill, huh?
2: Who's going to mediate?
3: Yeah.
0: Right?
1: Jamie doesn't really mediate. She just ignores us. No. Gives us dirty looks.
0: She feels caught in the middle.
1: She does.
0: She really does.
2: You know, okay. What would be great for listenership is that if some true crime happened here when no one else was.
0: Oh,
2: you know?
0: Yeah. Right. Yes.
2: It's no, true. This is not a suggestion. Right. I am just saying it would be good for.
0: Well, I think if there
3: for morale,
0: if there was to be true crime at the station, it would be who ate my bagel.
1: Yes, that could be it.
0: Would be one, or
1: who left the light on overnight?
0: Yes, that would be another one.
1: That's a big one.
0: Who got chocolate on the chair in the pledge room?
1: Yes,
0: Jill. That's not even. That one's solved.
1: I still need to look at those pants I had on.
0: Yeah.
1: Yes.
0: That one is solved.
1: See, don't you think we should have our own podcast?
3: Yeah.
2: Yes. Mm-hmm. Mm-hmm. I do.
1: Thank you.
3: What would it be
0: about?
3: Do
0: you love that for us?
2: No, I love it for me specifically. Okay.
1: It would be about whatever we decided it to be about that day. I mean, I think we just choose a topic that day. Yeah.
0: At least one episode would be, you know, the deep dive into the whole what exactly it defines a t-shirt.
1: Yes.
0: Because we had gone on through a number of iterations of, you know, what the collar constitutes. Mm-hmm. Like do you call it like a dress shirt? Do you call it just a dress shirt? Do you call it a collared shirt? You know, do you, you know, all of these different things. And
2: I, one of my favorite discussions of all time will forever be the condiments.
0: Oh, yes.
1: Oh, the food lube. Mm-hmm. Yes.
0: Yeah.
1: Which I have just never thought about them the same after Ken called them food lube.
3: Yep.
1: So somebody else brought up the corduroy.
0: Wide whale corduroy. Yes. Yeah, that was a really good discussion. We got deep into the weeds on corduroy. I do have to say, I really do enjoy a wide whale corduroy. Think about like a real deep, like forest green wide whale corduroy sort of blazer with the leather.
1: With elbow patches.
0: Or the suede on the patches. I think that's a really good look. I kind of like it.
2: Then love you get, that for you.
0: Right? Then you get sort of like canary yellow, you know, little kerchief.
2: This is sounding very, very Hagrid.
0: Yes, right? Yeah. Yes. Yeah. I think I could go with a Hagrid look
2: Hagrid
0: quite well.
2: Cheek.
0: Mm-hmm. I'm way too short to be Hagrid, though. That's the only problem. I'm like a mini Hagrid, like mini me.
1: Yeah.
0: 406-657-2941. Call or text donate to 800-441-2941. YPRadio.org. I'm trying to think where the first time I saw, I think it must have been a movie where there was like a professor or something who was wearing a like corduroy pant and blazer combo.
1: Oh.
0: And I thought to myself, that is the fact, because it's like rumpled. The thing about it is it's sort of a little misshapen. It's baggy. It's kind of rumpled. It sort of gives you that
1: it's
0: sort of
1: very
0: like,
1: professorish
0: yeah,
1: look.
0: Yeah, disheveled mm-hmm. look, like you've got the, you know, chalk on the cuffs and everything like that.
1: And also, I'm not sure you should wear both the corduroy pants and the corduroy
0: blazer. No, I mean, it's like a whole setup. So, like, what does that say that 7 or 8-year-old me was like, that's a look. that I really want to inhabit.
2: When I grow up, I want to be disheveled. Yes.
1: I want to be a disheveled academic.
0: Yes.
2: I want people asking if I'm okay. Right.
1: Yes.
0: But that was like a thing. Like, seriously, I just grooved on that. Also, I think it also goes into my first real crush. Was Suzanne Plachette from the Bob Newhart show. Yeah, not Newhart, but Bob Newhart.
1: Just, yeah.
0: Like the Bob Newhart show from the 70s. She was like the first time I was like, wow, girls are neat.
1: And yet she was not a girl. She was a
0: full-grown woman.
1: Yes.
0: Married to a bald psychiatrist in that show. 406-657-2941. Call or text. 70s was a weird time. 406-657-2941. 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YPRadio.org.
1: If you appreciate Ken's oversharing, now is a good time to donate.
2: And poor Eddie is here listening to his dad's first crush.
1: Yeah. And you didn't want to know that, did you?
0: What was it that you said yesterday about, and imagine growing up? Or imagine being parents.
3: Imagine being raised by that.
0: Yeah,
1: yes.
0: Exactly. Well, you know, the apple doesn't fall far from the tree.
3: Okay.
1: It does not.
0: 406.
1: I actually got an email from someone yesterday who said, the apple doesn't fall far from the tree when referring to the two of you.
3: Oh, it is
1: pretty funny.
0: 406-657-2941. 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YPRadio.org. All right. Well, we've broached the subject of the food loop conversation, the corduroy conversation.
1: We have not broached your Thursday subject that you really wanted to have the most,
0: yes,
1: though.
0: That's right. I think, you know, there's Taco Tuesday. I think that we should have Tube Meat Thursday, where we have hot dogs and sausages and things like that.
1: Meat in a tube.
0: Oh, yeah.
1: Leah's look.
2: You could join my husband. He does Thirsty Thursday Instagram.
0: All right. Mm-hmm.
1: Thirsty Thursday, where
2: in selfie. Yeah, I had to explain. He had been posting it for like a year straight, and I had to explain to him what it meant, what a thirst trap was.
0: Oh, yeah. Mm-hmm. Yeah, that's a whole different ballgame.
1: Yeah. Yeah.
0: Yeah. Mm-hmm. Yeah, that's true. 406-657-2941. Call or text donate to 800-441-2941. YPRadio.org. Well, we're going to get back to the news, so we will relinquish Leah and Eddie. Thank you so much for being here. Really
1: Thanks
0: appreciate it.
1: Thank you both. Yes.
0: And we'll pick this up on the other side.
4: Live from NPR News in Boston, I'm Josie Guarino. 65% of American adults now blame President Trump's policies, including his aggressive tariffs and the ongoing war with Iran, for persistently high costs. That's according to a new Associated Press NORC Center poll. The polling numbers comes just weeks before the midterm elections. Republicans are fighting to maintain control of Congress while Trump travels through deep red states like Texas and Oklahoma for a packed schedule of rallies. The Republican president is urging voters to treat these midterms as if he's on the ballot, even as many within his own party now fault him for failing to deliver on promised economic relief. The family of Renee Good is suing the U.S. government and several immigration officials over her fatal shooting by an ICE agent. The two wrongful death lawsuits were filed today by Good's partner and brother. The 37-year-old mother was shot inside her SUV on January 7th during a federal immigration crackdown in Minneapolis. The Justice Department did not immediately comment. A medical helicopter transporting a patient crashed into the ocean off California's Catalina Island, killing two people and leaving two others hospitalized. Rescuers are searching for a fifth person identified as a patient who went missing after the aircraft went down shortly after takeoff last night. This is Here and Now.

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1: It's Here and Now. Torrey pines, T-O-R-R-E-Y, are rare and endangered. The trees grow only along the coast of San Diego County and on Santa Rosa Island near Santa Barbara. Many of them look like they've been sculpted by the wind. In May, a wildfire swept through a grove of the trees on Santa Rosa Island, damaging them and making them more vulnerable to erosion. Well, now scientists are racing to protect the torrey pines before potentially heavy rains caused by El Nino this winter. 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
2: To get to Santa Rosa Island, you have to take an hours-long boat ride from mainland Southern California. Santa Rosa is part of the Channel Islands National Park, and it's full of beaches, grassy hills, and island foxes. But for restoration ecologist Michelle Gross, what's most exciting are the plants.
3: Yeah, I mean, it's incredible to see like some of these plants that occur out here and nowhere else on Earth. I think there's like a total of five that are just occur on Santa Rosa, none of the other islands. So, yeah, it's pretty special.
2: One very special plant that grows here is the torrey pine. It's a wide, twisty tree that sometimes grows sideways like a bonsai. Gross is with the California Institute of Environmental Studies, which works with the National Park Service on torrey pine restoration. Here's how she describes them.
3: Majestic. Magical, gorgeous, glorious.
2: According to the National Park Service, the species is vulnerable to extinction. That's because its limited genetic variability means it can't adapt well to environmental changes like drought. Plus, they only grow here and in San Diego, which is why the National Park Service is so concerned about helping them recover from a wildfire in May. More than 24,000 torrey pines live on the island, and Gross says the fire damaged a portion of them.
3: Some could be completely consumed and black to skeletons, and others are just partially damaged. Some are still retaining. It's just a big, big mixed bag right now at this point.
2: The Park Service estimates that between 60 to 80% of the torrey pines on the island could die from burns. But Gross says it might not be that many. Some of the burned pines have started growing new needles, which is promising. Unfortunately, the trees are now facing a new threat, El Nino. It could mean more heavy rain on the island that can erode the soil around the tree's roots.
3: Previously, you know, you had inches of, you know, years of accumulated pine needles.
2: But the fire burned all of those needles, leaving behind bare dirt.
3: If you get some heavy rain events, it's going to disturb the soil. If you get too much too fast, then all that soil could, you know, slide down the slopes.
2: That soil is important for the health of the trees, but it's also full of the seeds that could be the next generation of torrey pines. The National Park Service is trying to address this in two ways: protect the trees and plant new ones. Gross and her colleagues are working on both projects at the island's native plant nursery.
4: Let's just go step into the seed shack.
2: We walk into a small shed that Gross calls the seed shack. Cradled in Gross's palm, torrey pine seeds look a bit like almonds. The restoration team will use them to propagate hundreds of new trees. They're also installing erosion protection. A volunteer cuts up hemp and jute nets, which will be rolled into long tubes and then nailed into the ground around the torrey pine grove. They catch debris and slow the rainfall as it rolls downhill. Gross says she's optimistic about the future of the grove, but we'll have to wait and see how the pines react to the challenges of this year. For NPR News, I'm Kendra Hanna on Santa Rosa Island.
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0: Tennessee officials attempted to execute a woman for a murder committed 3 decades ago when she was 18 years old. She would have been the first woman executed in Tennessee in more than 200 years, but the lethal injections failed. A death penalty expert calls it unprecedented. We answer questions about it on the next morning edition from NPR News.
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3: We called that Dunkin' Donuts.
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2: I'm Indira Lakshmanan. It's Here and Now. A warning that this next story deals with suicide and veterans who face an elevated risk of suicide, 1.5 times higher than the rest of the American public. First, the troubling statistics. About 133 Americans will die by suicide today, according to the Centers for Disease Control and Prevention. 17 of those will likely be veterans. After accidental injuries, including overdoses, suicide is the second leading cause of death for veterans under the age of 45. To find out more about what's being done to support veterans, we're joined now by Aaron Fletcher, a psychologist and director of the Warrior Care Network at the Wounded Warrior Project. Aaron, welcome and thank you for joining us.
3: Thank you so much for having me.
2: First, I want to remind listeners that if you or someone you know is in crisis or considering suicide, you can phone or text the 988 Lifeline 24 hours a day for support. And Aaron, in researching for this interview, we learned that when someone reaches that hotline, veterans can dial 1 to be connected to a specific crisis line just for them. Tell us more about that.
3: Absolutely. So being able to press 1 for veterans is a really, you know, an incredible option when we think about how to prevent suicide and the importance of having veterans and service members feel connected to somebody who has some military cultural competence, some understanding about some specifics of what they might have gone through. They have a sense of the lingo, you know, that's used and what that individual might be experiencing. And we know in times of crisis, having that sense of connection and having that sense of being understood is incredibly important.
2: Right. Well, we recently learned from the acting U.S. Navy Secretary that 8 sailors assigned to the USS Abraham Lincoln Strike Group survived suicide attempts during their recent long deployment. Listeners will remember they spent more than 10 months at sea supporting combat operations and naval blockades in Iran in reportedly desperate conditions with severe food and supply shortages and extreme heat. Tell us about how the war in Iran is affecting both active duty members of the military as well as veterans.
3: Certainly. So, you know, anytime, you know, we hear about service members, you know, struggling to this degree, we take it seriously. It absolutely reinforces something that we do know, and that suicide prevention has to start before someone reaches crisis. That means strengthening connection, recognizing warning signs, reducing barriers to care, and making sure people know where to turn to for help. You know, military actions can bring up memories for veterans, you know, who are struggling. You know, we know that suicide is a complex issue, and so we want to take a very comprehensive and holistic approach to its prevention and really looking at how we can best get ahead of a crisis before it happens.
2: Well, I'm thinking about so much that's in the headlines could be triggering for the people who you serve. Just yesterday, the U.S. military withdrew its forces from Iraq after 23 years. Do major deployments and withdrawals like this provoke strong emotions among the veterans you work with?
3: It can, absolutely. And we're certainly aware of that. And that's why these conversations are so important. We want those that we serve to know that, you know, painful memories and distressing emotions can happen, certainly, you know, when situations like this occur. And we want them to know that there's resources available. And most importantly, there's hope in these situations, that there's support that can be offered, and that we're here to provide that sense of community and that sense of connection, which we know is so incredibly healing.
2: I was also struck by this number. 62% of veterans who died by suicide in 2024 were not receiving VA health care in the last year of their life. My colleague Peter O'Dowd spoke to veteran Shantae Franco last month, and I want to play a bit about what she told him. Let's listen.
4: I always thought because I hadn't deployed, there's no reason for me to have post-traumatic stress disorder. And so I just kept putting it off to the wayside. And then the intrusive thoughts never stopped. But again, I didn't verbalize it. One, because I thought no one would understand. Two, shame. Shame is such a silent killer. And with shame comes isolation as well.
2: I'd love for you to comment on what Shantae said and how it informs the kind of advice you would give to any veterans out there listening who know they need help but haven't reached out to anyone.
3: Well, first, I would say it's number one, it's incredibly brave for her to share her experience. And she's not alone in that sense of people feeling like their struggles aren't enough, you know, to warrant, you know, formal treatment or, you know, I didn't deploy, so I shouldn't be struggling. And if I am struggling, that says that I'm weak or that, you know, I'm not competent enough to, you know, to handle this. And that couldn't be further from the truth. The idea of raising your hand and saying, I'm struggling, is an incredible sign of strength. We know, though, that the mental health stigma is real. And there is a great deal of shame around seeking support and treatment for mental health. And that's why these types of conversations are so incredibly important. And that's why it's so important for those that are struggling to be willing to share their experience. I can't tell you, you know, I can talk as a, you know, as a mental health professional, you know, till I'm blue in the face about how, you know, important it is to seek care. But hearing that story from a service member is incredibly powerful and really opens the eyes of, you know, her fellow brothers and sisters to know that they're not alone and that help exists.
2: I'm thinking about how military culture, not only in this country, emphasizes toughness, self-reliance, and it leaves some veterans and active duty military concerned about how they might be perceived if they seek care. What is your advice to veterans or active duty military who may be struggling in this culture, particularly females who might feel there's not a place for them in the military?
3: I would absolutely say that there is a place for them, that there are resources available, particularly through places like Wounded Warrior Project, you know, specific programs and services designed, you know, for female service members and female veterans. And most importantly, I can't emphasize this enough. Seeking help is not a sign of weakness, particularly seeking mental health treatment. You know, I've talked to, you know, lots and lots of warriors about how we're really looking to change this narrative. I want being able to talk about our mental health the same way we're willing to talk about our high blood pressure or our diabetes or, you know, I have high cholesterol and so I'm changing my diet. I'm seeing my physician. We want those same conversations to be around mental health. This isn't a sign of weakness. This isn't hopeless. You know, recovery doesn't have to take years of just white knuckling your way through distress and difficulty. There's so much hope and so many resources.
2: I see. Before I let you go, what are some simple things that a veteran who may be struggling or their loved ones can do for them to help?
3: Call someone. Call someone that cares about them, that knows them, who can, you know, just a check-in, a sense of this person cares about me, I'm not alone, and that these feelings that I'm experiencing are temporary. That's, you know, incredibly curative.
2: How about our other listeners? What can they do to support veterans in their own communities?
3: Such a great question. Be willing to have these conversations. Knowing, I mean, we just had a great conversation about these, you know, statistics, which, you know, for some individuals may feel like, well, I'm not trained. I don't know what I would do, you know, in these situations. And that sense of human connection, of being willing to say to somebody, hey, it looks like, you know, you're a little down today, or I've noticed that you've been pulling away and I'm here for you. I don't have all the answers, but what I do know is that you don't have to go through this alone.
2: That's psychologist Erin Fletcher. She's the director for the Warrior Care Network at Wounded Warrior Project. Erin, thank you so much.
3: Thank you.
2: And if you or someone you know may be considering suicide or in crisis, please dial 988. If you're a veteran, you can press 1. For more information, including how to access the crisis line from overseas, you can go to veteranscrisisline.net. 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
2: You have some talking problems there.
0: Well, just had a brief, my brain stopped for a minute. It's been a long week, Joe.
2: Really, Ken?
0: Yeah.
2: I have not noticed
0: that. No, I know. It's been a cakewalk for you. You've just been out there expectorating. 406-657-2941. 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YPRadio.org. I don't know if you were in on the conversation earlier in the week when we had talked about me working here for so long that we probably have.
2: Oh, I was not in on it, but I heard it. Have all your skin cells out there?
0: That we have an entire version of me that is nothing but like the dead skin cells.
2: That's really gross.
0: Yeah.
2: We have a few thank yous, Ken.
0: Good. I was going to say, we probably have a few quarts of Jill.
2: We probably do. Probably not a whole skin suit of me.
0: No, no, it's
2: or
0: it's much stickier.
2: Snot. Yeah. thank you so much to Linda Jameson of Bozeman.
0: Thank you.
2: Edward Steele of Bozeman, thank you very much. And Tom Bibby of Powell, Wyoming, and he says, we listen to KEMC and have been listening for over 40 years.
0: That is so great to hear, I really do love that. Yes, yes. So many long-term listeners.
2: With those donations, it knocks our match down to 1,675.
0: All right.
2: So it is down under 2,000. We're making headway. We just need to make headway a little faster.
0: Yeah, so right now, we really do need to kick it into gear, folks. I don't know what has been happening over the last couple of hours, but we do need to make sure that we have some people out there who are making their gifts right now. The last $1,675. We have no calls on the line right now. Need to change that immediately. Let's kick this in gear. Let's get this last $1,675 on a $7,500 match. And again, if it sounds a little bit like we're hectoring, if it sounds like we don't appreciate, we absolutely do. And I really do want to come back, and it's always good around the top of the hour to talk about that, to say, hey, look, we deeply appreciate the fact that we're at $227,000. Hey, we got a call on the line. And we just have to keep pushing. I mean, there's no other way to say we've got to meet this $1,675 to satisfy this $7,500 match. Even if we were in a place to put out another match, we can't until we get this one done. So it really does hamstring us in terms of keeping that momentum moving forward. We just need to have the home team play along with us and make this happen. So we need to dig deep. And if you've made that contribution, would you consider going out to your social group and saying, hey, they need help right now at Yellowstone Public Radio. I know you listen. Have you made your contribution? Make your contribution right now when they're trying to satisfy the last $1,675 of a
2: $7,500 yes. match, which is a very large match.
0: Yes.
2: And we know that. And we know that it's sometimes hard to meet that match. They tend to kind of stand out a little bit when they are that big, but it right. is exciting to have a match that big as well.
0: Yes.
2: So also had another one. Thank you to Loretta Johnson of Helena.
0: Thank you.
2: Yes, very All much. Right. We appreciate it.
0: Help us out right now. 406-657-2941. 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We have a special fundraising edition of the Spread and Rhythm Around coming up.
2: Oh, good.
0: And this is as on Thursday. We do know that we still have listeners.
2: Yes, we do.
0: For the Spread and Rhythm Around program. It would be great to hear from people who remember the heyday of the fall Spread and Rhythm Around yep. fundraiser. I know we heard from Ron Yates yesterday, who said how much he loved the jazz.
2: Yes. Ron, who was also a good friend of Joe Sample. So
0: we would love to hear from other people who remember Joe's show fondly and remember Joe and Fred Seeds and the watermelon growers of northern New Jersey. Boy, could we use a watermelon growers fundraiser here today.
2: Joe is somebody who will live on in infamy here at the station forever.
0: Maybe not in infamy.
2: Infamy? Does infamy bad?
0: Yeah. Pearl Harbor was a day that lives in infamy.
2: Okay.
0: Yeah.
2: Sorry. We want Joe to live on in honor.
0: There we go.
2: Infamy. I didn't realize that was bad, I guess.
0: Well, think about in. In means.
2: Like infamous?
0: Yeah, infamous.
2: Yeah. Okay.
0: Yep. 406-657-2941. 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Two calls on the line right now. Help us out. And they're each going to give thousands and thousands of dollars so that we can wrap this up and go home.
2: I certainly hope so.
0: Right? If you agree.
2: Yes. You know, when we were on the break, we talked a little bit about how if we had just our normal goal, we would not be worried in the least. We'd feel like we are well on our way and we would hit our goal tomorrow morning or even tonight.
0: We'd have $25,000 left to raise.
2: Yes. But because of losing federal funding, we did raise our goal by $60,000.
0: Yep.
2: And that's something that we had to do, basically.
0: Yes.
2: I mean, there was not a lot of other options to do that. Raising our goal by $60,000 does not meet what we lose in federal funding.
0: No.
2: However, it is just a portion of that.
0: Yep.
2: But we still have to make that goal to be able to carry on the way that we normally do.
0: Uh-huh.
2: And, you know, I think we all agree that we most likely are probably never going to get federal funding back.
0: Right.
2: I mean, I know people like to think we are, and we would love that if we did. Except
0: would we?
2: Well, maybe if it was the way it used to be.
0: Yeah.
2: But it's probably not going to happen.
0: No.
2: So we just want to make sure that the station is in a stable place financially year after year. And by getting to a little bit higher goal with our pledge drive, we hopefully get to that stable place that we need to be.
0: Yeah. So the situation that we're in right now, we have 82,000 and change to raise for the drive. That 82,000, we don't have a dollar for dollar match for every single dollar of the drive. And when, you know, as evidenced by putting out a $7,500 match at 10 minutes to 9 in the morning, and here it is 2 in the afternoon, and we still have 1,600 of it to raise, it doesn't matter even if we did have a dollar for dollar match.
2: No, because we're not meeting the match at the moment.
0: Because we're not meeting the match at the moment. So at some point, we've got to figure out where and how we can kickstart what's going on here. And again, 406-657-2941. Call or text donate to 800-441-2941. YPRadio.org. I feel like everybody who's been listening this week understands we've made the case about the value of the programming. We've talked about our budget. We've talked about priorities with the upcoming election season. We've talked about priorities with the legislative session. We've talked about some changes coming to the Haver Translator situation, where we'll be co-locating with Montana State University Northern. We have really spent a lot of time. I had a deep conversation with David Craig yesterday about the evolution of NPR programming and what the NPR member station dynamic is going to look like in the future without federal funding. We've had a lot of conversations this week about things. So here we are. Now is just the time where we need to pick it up and put it down and just raise the money to get this thing done. I mean, that is literally the closing message is, come on, folks, let's work together to just do this and get this. We don't feel like, I mean, it's not just something where we're like, come on, you know, raise the money. We feel that the product is the best message.
2: Yes,
0: the programming absolutely. That you rely on, the programming that you come to day after day, week after week. And we know, in a way, our own success has made it harder for us to convert for up to 44% of our members into sustaining members, ongoing monthly contributors.
2: Which is incredible.
0: Yeah.
2: But that does take away from the who normally gives to the pledge drive.
0: Yes. So. And we don't count any of that money in the total. So the $310,000 we're trying to raise is from outside that entire pool of money, unless you've never been a sustaining member before, and then you count the first year, or you increase your sustaining membership, we'll count the increase. But that overall, think of it sort of like the crust and the mantle. The crust of the earth is our on-air fundraising week. The mantle underneath is this deep pool of resources that is this ongoing monthly contributor. So what we need, I guess, is some sort of schism in the crust that will let the mantle sort of bubble up. So if we get more people increasing their sustaining membership and helping us out, or, hey, can we get $1,000 a month sustaining member?
2: Wouldn't that be exciting?
0: It would be so exciting. And stations have them.
2: Yes, stations do have them. We would love to have one, in fact, or even a $500 a month.
0: Yeah. That would be even a $500 a month.
2: Well, that would be great. Even as compared to $1,000.
0: Correct.
2: So, yes.
0: All right. Two calls on the line right now, 406-657-2941. 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We have time for another thank you.
2: I think we do.
0: All right.
2: From Missy Dore in Bozeman. Thank you very much. And she says, I love everyone's work.
0: Oh, perfect. Thank you so very much. All right. Well, our last $1,675 on a $7,500 match, even though it's a little bit less now, we'll get back. We're going to leave with two people on the phone. We're going to go to about 7 minutes of Spread and Rhythm Around, and then Jill and I will be back to further take you through. We absolutely have to have the opportunity to do some additional fundraising during All Things Considered. So yes. We have to have this match met by 4 o'clock at the very latest, and we would love to be able to do it earlier. So this last $1,675, Jazz, you are on the hook for this. You've got to help us out and get this done. 406-657-2941. 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YPRadio.org.

0: Those who can't afford silks and satin, dames with gigolos who are Latin, come from Yonkers to Bronx and Staten, spreading rhythm around. Yeah!
1: Well, thanks for tuning in to Spreading Rhythm Around, a program that has never been confused with grand opera, but does occasionally deal with serious musicians. Such is the case today. Being born with the name Melvin Epstein and growing up in a building on 161st Street in the Bronx that overlooked right field in Yankee Stadium do not necessarily augur for future success, but there were other factors to be considered. First, George Steinbrenner did not own the Yankees on February 12, 1923, when Melvin was born, so that he was spared that embarrassment. In fact, such notables as Tony Lazzeri and Lefty Gomez lived in the same building. Secondly, Melvin was probably a genius. Although classically trained from about the age of six, he led his own Dixieland band at 12. He graduated from high school at 14 and began frequenting the jazz joints in Greenwich Village. On one such night at Nick's, he asked to sit in with Sidney Bechet, Bobby Hackett, and Zooty Singleton. There was a black man sitting about 14 inches from his left elbow. After Melvin finished, the black man leaned over and said, "You're going to be a real one." The black man was Art Tatum. Melvin's expertise was not lost on others either. George Simon, the chronicler of all matters big band, urged Benny Goodman to audition him. As Benny put it, there he was, a big blonde kid, couldn't have been more than 16 years old and scared to death. He was so nervous, I didn't know whether I liked him or not. So I turned to my secretary and asked what she thought. She was so enthusiastic, probably because of Mel's looks, that I hired him on the spot. The usually tight-fisted Goodman signed him for $500 a week, which was big money in those days. But Melvin, who had changed his name to Mel Powell, worked in both the big band and the small groups, and created arrangements for them both. Mel was then 18, playing with the premier big band of the era. In 1942, he took a hand-picked septet into the Commodore Records studios. The band included Billy Butterfield on trumpet, Lou McGarity trombone, George Berg tenor sax, Kansas Fields drums, and Shoeless John Jackson on clarinet. Shoeless John was really Benny Goodman, who could not use his own name for contractual reasons. One of the tunes they recorded was "The World is Waiting for the Sunrise."

0: 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YPRadio.org. Jill Hershey is here, as is YPR's Art Hooker, host of the Blue Light Boogie, and otherwise full-time employee. How you doing, Art?
1: I'm okay.
0: That's good.
1: I'm just okay. I'm gonna cap it at okay.
0: Okay. Yeah. Well, we're okay too. I think, you know, we have now $1,060 remaining on our $7,500 match. It is critical that we meet it as quickly as possible, like during this show, like during this hour, would be really fantastic. The last $1,060, we have $80,992 left to raise on a $310,000 goal. We are down to the nitty-gritty. This is do or die time for Yellowstone Public Radio. We really feel that if we are not in the 60s, the range, the 60,000 range, that we're just simply not going to be able to raise enough money in the number of hours that we have left tomorrow. So we're really, really looking to get into the $60,000 range.
2: That does not mean we're going to give up.
0: No, it doesn't mean we're going to give up. No, we're going to try. Yeah. Yep, yep. And that means probably 6:30 today, Jill, just to let you know.
2: Okay.
1: Ouch. Oof.
0: Just to say.
2: I know.
0: Just to say.
2: I do have a thank you.
0: Oh, let's do it.
2: Amanda Murphy in Livingston, and she says this is in memory of her mother, and we're not 100% sure on the pronunciation of her mother's name, if it's Osa or Wassa Murphy.
0: Thank you.
2: So thank you so much, Amanda.
0: Yes.
2: And if you want to make a gift in memory or in honor of someone, mm-hmm. we are always happy to read those.
0: And again, I have asked, I mean, public radio listeners are just too nice. It said if you want to call out your mortal enemy, like your nemesis, you could,
2: yes.
0: you know, Patty in accounting. And just let us know just
2: Can
0: how much
2: at YPR?
0: How much you detest Patty in accounting. Oh, she just, with the way that she, the food she puts in the fridge, and she's just.
2: The way she types the numbers in.
0: Yeah.
2: Yeah.
0: Bites her nails. Well, she sits at her desk and puts them in the drawer, takes them out of her mouth, and puts them in the drawer.
2: No one does that.
0: 406.
1: She's got a whole fruit jar at
0: yeah,
1: home, full.
0: Right? A fruit jar of nail clippings. 406-657-2941. 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YPRadio.org. Again, listening to Joe Sample's Spread Rhythm Around and reminiscing about the days when Joe would come in and sit down and he would have his pre-recorded spiel that TJ would help him with. And they would sit there, he would sit down, and he would match every single pledge that came in from
2: yes.
0: 2 o'clock until 5 o'clock. So it wasn't to a certain amount. It was right. whatever amount came in between 2 and 5 o'clock. And he would walk, and he would write the check before he left.
2: Yes, because he would make me add it up.
0: Yeah.
2: Yep. Yep.
0: And sometimes it would be $16,000 when he would walk out of here.
2: And sometimes he came back the next day and did it all
0: over again. Yeah.
2: And, you know, so 2 days of that. Yeah.
0: And never would do it as himself. He was always as Fred Seeds of the Western Watermelon Growers of New Jersey.
1: Northern
0: New Jersey. And it was always, that was always the shtick. And it was always Fred Seeds. And there would always be a little taped thing that was about 12, 13 minutes. And it would be, he would have a whole script that he would write on his typewriter. It would be all typed out. And then he would come in and sit down and record it. TJ would come in and do his part of it because TJ would be Wilhelm von Tietz, which was a parody of Bill Tietz, a good friend of Joe's at MSU in Bozeman. And they would sit down, and it was always a good time. TJ got a really nice bottle of scotch out of it every 6 months, so it worked for everyone. 406-657-2941. 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YPRadio.org. In the later years, I had the honor of being the one across from him. And Art, there were a number of those that you sat in on, too.
1: Yep.
0: And you could get Joe talking about, for me, it was always fascinating to hear about the origins of the Montana Television Network and what the reason behind why he wanted to build the Montana Television Network, which, I mean, in addition to having, you know, wanting to connect Montanans and wanting to, the thing that always stuck in my head was he wanted somebody in Great Falls to know what had happened in Butte the same day. Instead of having to wait and hear about it in the newspaper the next morning,
2: right.
0: He wanted that connection to be there because he thought that that was how you would bridge conversation across that space as well and across Montana. And it was also the passionate reason why he was so devoted to Yellowstone Public Radio was for the exact same reason. 406-657-2941. 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YPRadio.org. And the other thing that Joe always said was the radio stations that he owned wouldn't play the music he liked. So that's why he donated to public radio, because that's where he could hear all of his favorite jazz was right here. And of course, all these years later, 25 years after he produced many of 20, going on 30 for some of them, we still air Spread and Rhythm Around on Thursdays, and we have an additional episode on Sunday afternoons because of the quality of the program. Joe never did anything in a half fashion.
2: No.
0: It was always all or nothing.
2: And I think so many people, we get so many comments still about Joe from people who knew his show, who knew him, who had dealt with him at some level, you know, either through PBS or through us.
0: Right.
2: Through various things he was involved around in the Billings community. He was a wonderful supporter of many different organizations, not just Yellowstone Public Radio.
0: And so. 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YPRadio.org. We have three calls on the line right now. Three calls and $1,060 to finish a $7,500 match. So many of the translators that we have, the repeater stations that we have, back when they were built or even suggested, a contingent of either the staff or the friends would go to that community and say, would you like a translator in your community? And they would say, well, we'll think about it. We would like that. And the just the foot in the door was usually a connection provided by Joe Sample of some member of the community who either worked with Joe within the Montana Television Network or was somebody that Joe had networked with that would open the door for the conversation about bringing a translator into a community. So, Joe, it's so much of the success of the radio station tracks back to Joe in one way or another, and it is so great to still have him on the radio here at Yellowstone Public Radio and to be able to have all of those great fond memories of Joe and his association with the station. Art, you have a thank you.
1: I do. Sarah Blackburn from Billings.
0: Oh, Sarah.
1: Hi, Sarah.
0: Hi, how you doing?
1: It's been a long time. And she's pledging in honor of Ron Schuster.
0: Oh, in honor of Ron Schuster,
1: Uncle Ron.
0: Uncle Ron, that's fantastic.
1: He was a host here of the
0: Mr. E Guest.
1: Yes, Mr. E Guest on the Tin Pan Alley.
0: Yep, and he hosted that show for at least 35 years, maybe longer, 40, close to 40.
1: Yeah, I think so, because he came on like in 72.
0: Yeah, well, when the station was still a student station.
1: Yeah, when it was in the closet.
0: Yeah, on the sixth floor of the L.A. building.
1: I remember that. I saw that.
0: Another thank you.
1: Oh, Margaret Webster. Hi, Margaret, from Billings, and says, thank you for being here.
0: Oh, excellent. Well, thank you for having us in your home. Golly,
1: this is like old home week all of a sudden, kind of here.
2: Well, I hope that if people do remember Joe and think still as fondly of Joe as we all do, that now you'll make a donation during his show and with that honor as well. It's always been a wonderful show that lots of people have donated to, not just because Joe was here making a gift, but because so many people really do love this show. It's been an introduction into jazz for a lot of people, I think, too. And
0: well, the classic jazz that he plays, I mean, you know, that we call classic jazz, tends more toward the big band era, tend more towards when jazz was what the pop music is or was, you know, in the

0: But yeah, it just,
1: well, I think also it comes also like, you know, the American songbook.
0: Yeah.
1: You know, the Gershwin and you know, a lot of that, the Rodgers and Hart and the standards, I think also comes from that same tradition. And so it is you know, deeply rooted in the first half of the 20th century musically, I think, is really what we're looking at here. And so much of it, I mean, the stories that Joe tells as well go well beyond that. It talks a lot about the history. There's a lot of the injustice of the fact that many of the people who were playing this music couldn't stay in the same hotels where they were playing.
0: Yeah.
1: Or couldn't find a hotel in the town that they were playing, and would have to stay somewhere. And in a lot of cases, what would happen would be that you would have an African-American family who would end up hosting the African-American musicians, and could make kind of a decent living on hosting and you know, having them there. And in a lot of cases, I'll bet you that was the much more fun place to be.
0: Oh, I'm sure, yeah.
2: And it probably not, was, right? Yes.
0: Not to mention all the
1: better food, too.
2: Yes.
0: The educational leg up for the children.
1: Yeah. Oh, that's very true, to have that as well. Well, we do have another segment here of the Spread and Rhythm Around. We'll get to that now. Can we get an update on the total? Do you have...
2: Yes, and I actually have one more thank you,
1: okay,
2: real quick before that. From Lee Reichel, I apologize, Lee, here in Billings. Thank you very
1: Excellent.
2: Much. And that makes our match down to $460.
1: Oh,
2: thank you.
1: Thank you so much. This is the shot in the arm that we need, folks. All right. Well, let's keep cooking with gas here, folks. 406-657-2941. 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I would weep with joy.
2: We want to see Ken weep, let me tell you.
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0: 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All right, folks, here we are with $460. $460 remaining on a $7,500 match. We have got to meet this last $460. Look, that's like four people.
1: Yes, four people. That's like
0: at $10 a month.
1: Or $20 a month. $20 a month
0: either sustaining one members. You will be our heroes. I will get your name tattoo on my forehead if you make a contribution right now.
1: That's very nice. I will not, but I will say thank you.
0: I will volunteer Jill to get your name tattooed on her forehead. Hey, look, we got a call on the line. Somebody's taking advantage of
1: Ken
0: that.
1: Ken is going to have a name tattooed on his forehead by the end of the week.
0: But you see, though, this really, when we start talking, four people at $10 a month will take care of this match. People at $20 a month will take care of this match. It doesn't, you know, I mean, we can really do this working together. We can get this, the rest of this $79,817 taken care of, and it does not require a huge outlay on your part. You can make this happen for us. You have to make it happen for us because our name, it's baked right into the name, Listener Supported Public Radio. Right. 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It's all coming from you, the listener, more than 75%. 406-657-2941. 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I'm going to be so dang happy when we meet this match, Jill.
1: I'm so glad, Ken. I mean, that was really happy music playing.
0: It was.
1: Excuse me.
0: Yeah.
1: So, I know. Sorry.
0: We're going to get you a stretcher.
1: I don't need a stretcher. I'm actually much better.
2: Gurney?
0: Well, sorry.
2: A gurney, perhaps?
1: I do not need a gurney, Art, either. Okay. Thank you. I'm good. I'm actually feeling much better.
0: Maybe it needs to be intubated, but I don't know. Or a nasal drain.
1: You know, if it's that bad, I can stay home tomorrow.
0: Oh, yeah, right? Okay.
1: And you can take care of things all on your own.
0: And if I meet the goal all on our own, you wouldn't want that at all.
1: Can you imagine the
0: bragging rights? Do you remember the drive where I brought the whole thing home when you were sick? Oh, my God. There's no way you could possibly stay home tomorrow.
1: I'd have to retire because I wouldn't be able to listen to that. No. You are right, Ken. I do have another thank you.
0: All right, excellent.
1: Sherry Carlson of Billings. Thank you so much, Sherry. We appreciate it.
0: And I should say that, obviously, you know, this is much more than just a one-person or two-person job. This is everybody working together to bring this to you. The staff works really hard all year long to bring you the programming. And then Jill, Jamie, and myself, and of course Art, everybody else joins during the course of the week to be on the radio and to talk about the fundraising. We haven't had Kay on yet this week.
1: Yeah, we did on Sunday.
0: Sunday, that's right. Kay came in on Sunday, that's right, for a Splendid Table.
1: I think we
0: normally have her for a Here and Now or a...
1: I know, and we had a lot of...
0: Well, we had so many more board members this week.
1: Yes.
0: We've had a lot of board members
1: this week. We did not get Jim on the air.
0: We did not, which, I mean, come on.
1: I could have forced him, but it is...
0: He's the unicorn.
1: He does not care to be on air very much.
0: Well, Jamie refuses.
1: I know. But she used to be on when she was an intern.
0: Well, it's because she was forced into it. 406. Then she got a job where she could plausibly deny that she could be on the air. Two calls on the line right now. $460. Will we be able to say this break that we are done? Will the throbbing vein in my forehead be able to recede slightly? Will my blood pressure fall into some sort of range of normalcy? 406-657-2941. Call or text donate to 800-441-2941. YPRadio.org. Let's not turn this into a $6 million man situation where they're standing over me. We can rebuild him.
1: You could have the X-ray eye.
0: Yeah.
1: Wasn't it an X-ray eye that he
0: had? And the $6 million man, Steve Austin doll, had an X-ray eye. And
1: that
0: it was a little that
1: it.
0: You could look through the back of his head, and it had a little magnifying glass that you could look through. He also had just a little tiny plastic thing on his arm that you could pop off, and you could see the circuitry on the inside of.
1: Oh.
0: 40 What was that?
1: It's been a long time since I've seen that.
0: Yeah, right.
1: The,
0: and he had the cloth
1: tracksuit. And what was the bionic woman?
0: The bionic woman and the, yeah,
1: and the
0: $6 million man. Do you remember when the $6 million man fought Bigfoot?
1: No.
0: Yeah, there's a whole episode, and you should see that suit. That's a fantastic Bigfoot suit.
1: I'm going to rush home tonight and watch that.
0: And I think it was Lou Ferrigno in the suit.
1: In the
0: 406-657-2941. 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YPRadio.org. Another thank you.
3: Generous donor from Bozeman.
0: Generous donor. I'm going to tell another Joe Sample story. In 2007, there was the National Telecommunications Interface Association, the NTIA, had a subgroup that was called the PTFP, the Public Telecommunications Facilities Program. They partnered with the Corporation for Public Broadcasting. This is a lot of acronyms. This is a lot of abbreviations, government abbreviations. But they partnered with CPB to put out a grant for digital upgrades. And what that meant at the time was the ability for the towers, for satellite uplink and downlink. And it was always sort of the holy grail for KEMC/YPR, but it was incredibly cost prohibitive. But as the 90s turned into the 2000s and things started going more and more on the internet, the cost of that satellite system reduced quite a bit. And it was within the means of some stations to be able to do it. Well, PTFP and CPB put out applications for a grant. You could apply for a grant. And Jim Nichols and I wrote the grant. It was my first experience writing a grant.
1: Jim, big federal grant.
0: Big federal grant,
1: which
0: too.
1: And
0: it was a lot of money. But the one of the big components of it was you had to have matching money. So the amount of, and it wasn't a one-to-one match, but we had to show that we could raise, I think, more than $250,000. Joe said he would put up $125,000 if the board would find the other $25,000. And he would not give the $125,000 until the board had raised the other $125,000. And I think that was always like, Joe was always like, I'll match.
1: Yes.
0: I'll match. I'll put up some money. But you have to demonstrate that you can come up with the rest of the money. Well, we got the grant, we got the funding, and the rest of that story is that we still, to this day, have the satellite uplinks and downlinks. And that's when I told Cash Quinn the other day that we paid rent in space, that the space segment that we pay for monthly from NPR, which is not cheap, folks, is still in effect to this day. So, again, that was the kind of guy that Joe was. He knew that if there was something that needed to happen, he could be here for it and really help out in a significant way. But there was always on the other side of it, you've got to demonstrate. And that was always the thing with the match, 406-657-2941. Call or text donate to 800-441-2941, ypradio.org. He always wondered why more people didn't soak him during the Fred Seeds match. Like,
1: and
0: why aren't more people?
1: Yep.
0: And some of that, I think, honestly, is Montana nice, you know, that sort of like not wanting to, you know, overstep or do things. But he had mentioned that a couple times. And then Marilyn Kramer, who has also since left us and passed on, one time did a $5,000 stock donation.
1: Yes.
0: And Joe's eyes went a little wide when he saw the total that day because it was quite a bit larger.
1: But she did that specifically because Joe was matching.
0: Because
1: too.
0: Joe was matching and
1: she
0: because.
1: Knew that.
0: Yeah. And of course, Joe could afford any amount.
1: Yeah.
0: But there is also a guy, they will remain nameless, but there were a couple of Joe's longtime friends who also would write large checks just to stick it to Joe. So that he had to write a big check.
1: Always, Joe always did it too with a smile on his face. He was always so happy to give that amount.
0: All of that was in, you know, the best of, you know, spirits and everything like that. But it was fun that to sort of be on the periphery of that and see that go down.
1: So thank you to Fred Longen. I apologize if I spell your late name incorrectly, of Billings.
0: Of Billings.
1: Very much. And with Fred and those other gifts that I've read, that knocks us down to 110.
0: Oh my gosh.
1: On our match. So,
0: and we've got two calls on the line. We are, I'll tell you what, we are staying on the air until we meet this damn match. 406-657-2941. Call or text donate to 800-441-2941, ypradio.org.
1: Ken has started swearing about the matches.
0: This has been a long one, folks, like 10 minutes to 9. I realize $7,500 is not, you know, chump change by any stretch of the word. And we thank Olivia and George Shackleton very much for the $7,500 match, but it has taken a while for us to get to this spot.
1: It has, although it has been fairly steady. We had kind of a lull that second half of performance
0: like
1: today.
0: 10:30 to about noon, 12:30 about
1: maybe
0: 1.
1: Yeah.
0: was a little painful, but things are picking up now. And again, I think it's a great opportunity to be able to tell some stories about Joe and spread rhythm around and all the concerts, the acts that his connections were able to bring to Billings.
1: The station certainly would not be what it is without Joe and what Joe provided, not only financially, but experience-wise and show-wise and everything.
0: And I think also the special relationship that Joe Sample and Marvin Granger had, I think, was the combination of the creativity, Marvin's creativity and his farsightedness about what the station could be, and Joe's resources and connections that could make it come to pass. And I think that it really was Joe's ability to put Marvin in front of the right people.
1: Yes.
0: To really make things happen. And of course, you know, Brian, you've got to call Brian Kahn into this. This is starting to be depressing because, you know,
1: so
0: other
1: many
0: than Marvin,
1: of these people are gone.
0: All of these people are gone and no longer a part of things. But Brian Kahn, you know, just so much that of the rich history of this station that is wrapped up in qualities and things that are still at the heart of what the public radio station does, you know. And the fact that we did have that history has led us to this point, and that we can continue to do this and continue to provide this service for everybody in the nature in which it was intended by people like Marvin Granger, Brian Kahn, Joe Sample, all of the people who have been so instrumental in making YPR what it is.
1: Yes. Art, you have a thank you.
3: I do. Jack Doggett from White Sulphur Springs.
0: White Sulphur Springs.
1: Thank you very much. We
0: all
1: appreciate it.
0: And one call. Oh, we've got another call on the line right now. 25. I almost read the number that's on the phone. 406-657-2941. Call or text donate to 800-441-2941. YPRadio.org might be getting a little loopy here.
3: At least you're not giving out your cell phone.
0: Yeah, well, now we got to start talking about Brad Edwards because Brad Edwards and Afternoon Jazz was,
1: I think we might have to move back to the happier side of people who are still with us.
0: But I'll tell you what. I don't think either one of us, Jill, you or I, have truly experienced the doldrums of fundraising in the way I know, Art, you were a part of a lot of those,
3: man.
0: Too.
3: Boy, some of those Tuesdays?
0: Yeah.
3: Oh.
0: And then Brad would start giving out his own cell phone number instead of the number. Like, not once, but like multiple times.
3: It, like, kept happening.
0: Yes.
3: Yeah.
0: Yeah. We've met the match. We've met it. Oh, met the match. That's a big yay. We really do need, I want to invest in the confetti dropper so I could just pull the lever and have the confetti fall down. Except, you know, it's nobody ever thinks about who has to clean that up.
1: I was just going to say that same thing. And who is going to sweep all that up? And
0: I know, it's going to get in all of the equipment.
3: And it is radio, so we could do that.
0: We could say
3: even
0: it's
3: if it
0: happening.
3: Wasn't here.
1: Yes.
0: I know.
3: You know, I mean, you've heard the Stan Freberg bit, why radio over TV?
0: No, I don't believe I have.
3: Oh, you never heard that?
0: I don't think I did.
3: Well, Stan, what he did was he drained Lake Michigan, filled it up with, what did he fill it up with? Whipped cream, and then hired the Royal Canadian Air Force to drop a 50-ton maraschino cherry on top of
0: nice.
3: It.
0: Nice.
3: And it was like, try that on TV. These days you could
1: except
3: do that.
1: Except for now they could, yeah. Yeah.
0: So we are going to get an update from Jamie once she puts the Shackleton match into the total. My thinking is we are going to need, we're going to be at about 238,000, needing about 71,900. To make
1: have some more hours of the day today. And
0: right. But what I want to be able to do is once we have all that is to figure out what we do with the last hour and 15 minutes of jazz.
1: Oh, yes.
0: And then what happens with the rest of All Things Considered to get us as quickly as possible, because I believe that we have primed the pump again and maybe have some more fundraising that we can do during jazz.
1: I think we
0: need to make another push.
1: And I think Joe's show is so well loved. And
0: yes.
1: We have so many listeners of it. So a big thank you to Liz Madden.
0: Liz Madden, thank you. Okay, so I think what we're going to do is hear another segment of the Spread and Rhythm Around, and then we'll come back. We'll get everybody updated on exactly where we're at and what's going on, and maybe figure out what to do with the last hour of jazz here on Yellowstone Public Radio. 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
4: In the summer of 1942, Mel was drafted and went through basic training. Glenn Miller then enlisted him for his Army Air Force Band. This was a significant change for Powell. He had managed to establish a much better relationship with Goodman than most of the sidemen did. Both were sons of Russian Jews who had seen hard times. Both were ambitious and had classical leanings. In the Miller Band, Mel was in a rhythm section that included drummer Ray McKinley. Oddly enough, Miller's civilian band was always weak in that area. But once Miller donned the uniform, he became more GI than most West Pointers, and Mel tended to rebel against military discipline and the long hours of practice that were the hallmarks of the Miller Band. Some of the tunes the band played were a rousing version of Over There, propelled by McKinley's drums and Powell's fast, clean piano. Then the familiar Wang Wang Blues, and a flag waver written by Jerry Gray entitled Enlisted Men's Mess.

0: 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Well, folks, that takes us to $70,842. We now need $70,842 to finish the goal. So we've got to get into the 60s as soon as we possibly can.
1: Well into the 60s.
0: We have raised $239,158. So let's get this last $842 to get us into the 60s right away. 406-657-2941. 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YPRadio.org. We have no calls on the line at the moment. We want to change that and do not sit around and wait for a match. We are going to spend some time raising some money without a match because we still have money that we need to do that. And let's get us under $70,000. So
1: yes,
0: with our last hour here, can we get $1,800? $1,800 will get us to $68,000.
1: That would be fabulous.
0: That would be fantastic to go into all things considered to maybe see if we can't pull out a bigger match and maybe get around to 62, 63,
1: yes,
0: 64 for the day. That would be absolutely fantastic. But we're not going to be able to do it unless we can continue to move forward and raise some money, especially now during Spread and Rhythm Around, historically one of the most lucrative fundraising times in a fall drive.
1: Absolutely.
0: That we would ever have. We are sitting here also spending some time talking about Joe Sample, sharing some reminiscences about many of the people, unfortunately, who are no longer with us. But we're having a good time, and we have some thank yous.
1: We do. A generous donor in Bozeman, thank you very much.
0: Thank you.
1: And Vic Miller in Billings.
0: Vic Miller in Billings, who, of course, was new Joe and spent a lot of time with Joe. Vic came on KOOK TV in 1959, K-O-O-K. Cook TV, after 6 years in Cook Radio from 53 to 59, and then KTVQ, and at KTVQ, he was a news anchor, an operations director, and GM of the station, and actually did commentary through 2013.
1: Wow.
0: So had an association with the station for KTVQ from 1959 to 2013, and of course Cook was one of the stations that was owned by Joe Sample. Yes, and they were very, very good friends. And Vic is still with us, obviously, and that's very fantastic. And we say a big thank you and hello to Vic. Glad to hear from you, and very happy to hear you on a Thursday of the drive here at Yellowstone Public Radio. That's fantastic. Thank you so very much, Vic. 406-657-2941. 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Joe was somebody who liked a good nickname.
1: Yes, he did. He always had a nickname multiple people here at the station.
0: There was Shooters Bauman, Carol Bauman, Shooters Bauman. That was in regard to Shooters, the bar and casino that's here in town.
1: That Carol probably never went to.
0: But was tucked behind the old West Park Plaza.
1: Yep.
0: And he would joke that she would take the station's revenue and go gamble it away at Shooters. Then there was Barbara Barbarian Bernheim, which the alliteration of is sort of self-evident. That was another one. I know there were a couple more. He had all sorts of, different things. And of course, Bill Teets at MSG.
1: Yes.
0: He created a whole character around Bill Teets, Dr. Wilhelm von Teets, that TJ Starr would absolutely ham up 8 different ways from Sunday on those pre-recorded things that they would do for the Fred Seeds fundraisers. Always a production with Joe, and always something. Oh, Many Horses.
1: Yes, many and horses. That was his own daughter-in-law, Barbara.
0: And Many Horses because?
1: She nagged a lot.
0: Yep, nag, nag, nag.
1: Yes.
0: 406-657-2941. 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Truly a delightful gentleman. Joe Sample. And his legacy lives on here at Yellowstone Public Radio, both on the air and off. We've named the studios the Joseph S. Sample Studios here at Yellowstone Public Radio. All right. We have another thank you.
1: We do, from Mike Hitch in Bozeman.
0: Oh, Mike
1: Hitch.
0: Thank
1: you, Mike,
0: thank
1: so
0: you.
1: Much.
0: Thank you.
1: I just will comment on Mike Hitch. We've heard his name a few times throughout the drive.
0: Yes, we have.
1: Mike is a music lover.
0: Yes.
1: And so he often donates during the programs that he likes, which, similar to Ralph Zimmer, used to do the same thing.
0: Yep.
1: And donates, you know, we heard him donate during the Saturday show on Sunday.
0: Yep.
1: I know he's a classical music lover, and now again during Joe's Jazz.
0: Yep,
1: so
0: that's true.
1: Thank you, Mike. We appreciate
0: you. And he even helped us out with All Things Considered, too.
1: Yeah, and we appreciate the shout-out to the programs that you love, too.
0: Yes, and we also appreciate that Mike Hitch is somebody who attends our events when we're in Bozeman, is regularly at concerts and brewery tours, and when we've done coffee tours. So we really appreciate Mike's just overall involvement and his level of engagement with YPR. Yep. We're really happy about that. 406-657-2941. 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YPRadio.org. If you're somebody who appreciates great jazz on a Thursday afternoon, if you're somebody who appreciates spreading rhythm around, if you're somebody who has a fond memory of Joe Sample and would like to make a contribution is in his honor to a station that I know that he loved, and a station that I know that he really supported the mission of, to bring this radio to our communities and to have the opportunity to play the kind of programming that we do, because quite frankly, it's not available commercially. There really is not the kind of educational programming, the kind of music programming, that the news shows that we have. This kind of programming is only available on public radio.
1: One thing that's interesting about Joe is that there is not a lot of places around Billings or that are named after Joe, because Joe really
0: and there
1: didn't,
0: could be.
1: There could be a lot, because we know Joe gave a lot of money to different things.
0: Right.
1: Joe didn't really like his name on things. In fact, the Joseph F. Sample studios here, I think, were kind of snuck in there without asking Joe too much.
0: No, they asked Joe. Joe said no, and Marvin said, we're doing it anyway.
1: Yes, I was going to say. So it just got done.
0: Yes.
1: So we are one of the few places that has a Joe Sample.
0: And it got grandfathered in, because there's now, at least here at MSUB and within the MSU system, they changed a bunch of the rules about how naming works and all of that stuff. But the Joseph S. Sample Studios were grandfathered in.
1: Yes.
0: So that we could keep that assignation. And it was one that begrudgingly he did agree to.
1: Yes.
0: That he was okay with. So we have signage out front that says the Joseph S. Sample
1: Studios. Well, I don't know that he was ever, like, thrilled with
0: it. No, he wasn't ever thrilled. But, you know, Marvin could be persuasive himself.
1: Yes. So, and Joe was one who just, he gave in the background.
0: Yeah.
1: You know, that was his thing, is he gave in the background. And he also loved when there was a match and that other people were giving, and he could see that support from other people. So it's kind of nice, though, that we get to have his name on our studio.
0: All of the slips, Joe would collect all of the thank you slips. He wanted every single one. He personally thanked everybody who contributed during the Fred Seeds fundraising events, kept every single one of the thank yous and took them home. He knew who did contribute and who didn't. And he was not above ribbing people
1: he did not see their name.
0: Who missed a drive. And there was always also the extended Sample family, too. And there were notices that would go out that Joe was going to be on the air. And he expected to hear from kids, grandkids, nieces, nephews. I mean, the whole family. He expected to hear from that. 406-657-2941. Call or text donate to 800-441-2941. YPRadio.org. Art, looks like we have a thank you.
2: We do. Eric Bucktow from Fairbanks, Alaska.
0: Hey, another Alaska.
1: Butow. That's a E, not a C. Sorry.
2: Oh, sorry.
1: It's
2: Butow.
1: Getting to be the end of the drive, and my handwriting is getting...
0: So that gives me an opportunity to
2: better your handwriting than mine.
0: That gives me a opportunity to go through the list. Wyoming, Idaho, Washington, Arizona, Colorado, Ohio, Alaska, Michigan, California, Oregon, Massachusetts, New Mexico, Texas, and France.
1: We've hit a lot of states this drive.
0: And a and European France. Country.
1: I know. Well,
2: I thought France was a state.
0: Yeah, right.
1: State of mind. I like to be in the French state of mind. Yeah.
0: Would you like to be in France right now?
1: I would. I would love to be in France.
0: Where in France? Like the Riviera?
1: Yeah, probably.
0: Like the wine country area?
1: More wine country or south of
0: fields.
1: France.
0: Yeah.
1: In the beach.
0: One of the things that I would say that I would do, and I know that this initially sounds depressing, but I would love to do a tour of World War I battlefields because of so much of, you know, the Somme, and there was a place called Ypres, Y-P-R-E-S, but the English, they called it Wipers because of, you know.
1: Yes, because that's what it looked like.
0: But some of, I mean, the insanity of World War I, but just the entire generation of people who were irrevocably changed because of that conflict, and so much of it fought in the fields of France and that whole area in Europe.
2: The trenches.
0: The trench warfare and everything like that. It, just endlessly fascinating to me. And some amazing literature that came from that, and poetry, too, you know, of these just amazingly young kids in their early 20s who had to live a life.
1: Yes.
0: I mean, it's so short and, you know. But all that to say, we got a pledge from France. 406-657-2941. 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YPRadio.org.
2: Seems like England is kind of letting us down.
0: Yeah, well.
1: We haven't gotten one from England this year.
0: No. Have we in the past?
1: I don't know.
0: Okay.
1: Didn't you used to have somebody who
0: England? There was the guy. Yes, that's right.
1: Was he British?
0: There was the guy from Britain whose bucket list included a trip to Yellowstone National Park.
1: That's right, yes.
0: And he was driving around Yellowstone National Park and heard TJ's show and fell in love with TJ's show and then went back to England and then had to get up way in the middle of the night to make his call to stateside during TJ's show to make his contribution and tell the story about being in Yellowstone Park and hearing the story and loving, you know, the show and YPR as a result, and made a pledge. 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Get us under $70,000. We need another 800 and change to get us under $70,000 to go for the drive so that we can go into All Things Considered and make a big push in All Things Considered to finish out the day in good standing for tomorrow. Tomorrow, oh my God, I can't even think about tomorrow yet.
1: Not think about it yet.
0: I've got the mental block on tomorrow because I don't know if I'm
1: Three and a half more hours
0: emotionally
1: prepared
0: for that.
1: Think of those today.
0: I was going to focus on that.
1: Yeah.
0: Do you think I should do that?
1: 1 hour at a time.
0: Right. All right. 1 hour at a time.
1: Because we have to sleep tonight. And always hard anyway.
0: Feel a little beat up after the mid-morning and early afternoon.
1: I mean, it's been really, really good.
0: Know,
1: and
0: I
1: it's
0: know.
1: Only because we have increased our goal that
0: still
1: we are at
0: have
1: this
0: so
1: point.
0: Much money to raise.
1: You know, if we had kept our goal at the 250, we would be so close.
0: I know.
1: But we're not.
0: But guess what we can't do is keep our goal at 250 because we'll never make...
1: No.
0: The drive. Wait, am I going backwards?
1: We'll never
0: forwards?
1: Make the budget if we do. You've lost your page.
0: I have a lot. Well, I have a lot of notes that I've taken over the course of the drive, and I need them. Like, I had to go through the list of states.
1: Yeah.
0: And I don't copy it on every single page. I have to go back and find it and then reread it.
1: With your reporter's notebook.
0: My reporter's notebook, which fits perfectly in the little lip of the... So that's what allows me. And my Ticonderoga 2 number pencil. I never use anything but a Ticonderoga number 2 during the drive and the reporter's notebook. And I do a lot of math on the paper as well.
1: Is that a little superstitious there?
0: It could be. It's just what I've done
1: For so long.
0: For
1: 70 drives.
0: For 70 some drives.
2: How about your socks? Do you change your socks?
0: Yes, I do. Good. Well, at least a couple of times.
1: Tomorrow I'm going to wear my lucky socks.
0: Oh, good.
1: Because I feel like it's most important
0: for the last day.
1: For the last day of the drive.
0: You wore the socks I got you for Christmas.
1: I did.
0: A little while ago.
1: Yes.
0: Don't wear it.
1: We won't say what those
0: No, we will. Don't be an ass squatch.
1: Yes. This was after Ken criticized my whatever recipe I had because I didn't use enough fat in it, probably.
0: Yeah, that's true.
1: So then he had to give me apology socks because, yeah.
0: Well, I mean, seriously, you do need to have, we've got to evangelize you and turn you around on some of that because you're missing out on some of the best taste in the world. 406-657-2941. 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
3: After the war, Powell was lured to Hollywood by his friend Andre Previn. As Mel put it, it was terrible. But he did find time to marry actress Martha Scott, whom he had met on a bond-selling tour prior to going into the service. He also found time to make some recordings for Capitol and later for Vanguard under the aegis of John Hammond. These include the title tune from the Cole Porter Show, Anything Goes, It's Been So Long, featuring Edmund Hall clarinet, Henderson Chambers trombone, and Buck Clayton on trumpet. A piano solo on When a Woman Loves a Man, a Bob Wilbur tune, Easy Swing, and an old-timer entitled Cuban Pete.

0: we meet, miss the match by, or the goal by 10,000. It's all my fault.
1: I like to be the favorite.
0: Right. Oh, I'm sure you do.
1: I like to be the winner.
2: I'm just worried you guys are going to wrap this up so quickly, I won't have a chance to be on tomorrow.
0: Oh, no.
1: We have $60,000.
0: Yeah, we still have $60,000 to raise. But we do need to stay focused on the 13, 18 left on this $2,500 match, the second match that we've put out during All Things Considered. Don't let's lose the focus on that. Please, 13, 18 on this $2,500 match. It is 5:22 in the afternoon. We have one call on the line. Let's make this climb one more time. Let's get this done. That would get us, let's see, the $2,500 and the 14. That's going to get us down around
1: 56,000
0: nice. Left to raise for tomorrow. So we've got to get that done. Don't lose the focus on it. 406-657-2941. 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The dog's favorite person, Kay Erickson, just showed up. So
2: is that what's going
0: yeah,
2: on?
0: Yeah, that's what's going on over there.
2: They did barge in. I asked them to stay.
0: That's okay.
2: And then they just once. Pushed through. Mm-hmm. They knew Kay was in the building.
0: Right. Although
1: Kay
0: I have
1: has biscuits usually, so
0: potentially some other staff members have maybe told on you.
2: What? Who?
1: I have not.
2: Told what? Nothing to tell.
1: It was me.
0: 406-657-2941. 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
2: Kay is hemorrhaging dog cookies.
0: Yeah.
1: Dog cookies for them, yes.
0: All right. Well, 13:18 here on the penultimate afternoon.
1: Yes.
0: And do you have some more thank yous, or
1: I do
0: are you
1: not.
0: Just holding up? Why are you holding up sheets of paper in the universal "I've got people to thank" motion if you don't have anyone to thank, Jill?
1: I only have
0: 406-657-2941. 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
1: I only have this many sheets left.
0: Oh, okay.
1: So I'm going to have
2: better
1: to maybe
2: be some
1: get up
2: big
1: and cut
2: donations.
1: Some more
0: make some more slips.
1: Yes.
2: I do.
0: You do have
2: I
0: a
2: do
0: thank
2: have
0: you.
2: Some.
0: Okay, thank you, Val.
3: Trudy and Mike Burke of Helena.
0: Uh-huh.
3: And Christine Twido of Billings. And of course,
0: oh,
3: she
0: you.
3: Said, I love the station.
0: Yes, well, we love the station as well. And Sarah, you're just out and about walking the dogs?
2: Yes, it's dog walking hour.
0: Dog walking hour. Mm-hmm. And so you thought you'd bring up the check from your friend from yoga.
2: Yes, yeah.
0: Thank
2: he gave
0: you.
2: It to me this morning. And I did tell him that I would read his name tomorrow when I'm on. So
0: okay.
2: I'm going to have to remember that. It's okay. You can say him twice. He's a popular retired dentist
0: okay.
2: in town. So usually when we say Andy Pickens on the air, everybody says Andy right. Pickens, he was my dentist.
0: That's fantastic. Although now I'm thinking I want a sitcom called Popular Retired Dentist. 406-657-2941. Call or text donate to 800-441-2941, ypradio.org. I'm not smart enough to think up the jingle right now
2: well,
0: of what the theme song
2: I mean,
0: would be
2: I think
0: for popular
2: that they,
0: retired dentists.
2: They definitely all do a yoga class together,
0: uh-huh.
2: though, because one thing about retired dentists is that they have, you know, terrible problems with their necks
0: oh,
2: and upper
0: yep.
2: back
0: oh,
2: from using the instrument.
0: Yep.
2: And so now if you go
0: absolutely.
2: To the dentist, they have these goggles that go out so they don't have to tilt.
0: Yes.
2: Yeah.
0: My dentist wears them.
2: Right.
0: Yeah.
2: So perhaps that will do away with the need for...
0: Uh-huh.
2: A popular weekly yoga class
0: oh,
2: of popular retired dentists.
0: Popular retired
1: hey,
0: dentists. All right. Well, now that I've been unceremoniously thrown under the bus by both Jamie and Jill the night before the end of the fundraiser, just like another popular historical figure who was betrayed.
1: Okay, I
0: 406.
1: You're really pushing that one a little.
0: 2941.
1: Let's not put yourself quite on that pedestal, Ken.
0: You know that's why I'm not naming the individual.
1: I do, but I think everyone knows who you're talking about.
0: 657-2941. And of course, I'm being entirely facetious. 800-441-2941. YPRadio.org. Any more thank yous?
3: I do.
0: Okay.
3: I have a couple here. William Squires from Helena.
0: Ooh, William
3: thank
0: Squires.
3: William.
0: That's a very regal
3: Another
0: name.
3: Another regal name. Yes.
0: Yes.
3: I should say Squire William Squires.
0: Oh, yes.
3: And Julie Oliveri from Prey, Montana.
0: Prey.
1: We've had a wide
3: We've been
1: variety
3: praying.
1: Of places.
3: Yeah.
1: Just in All Things Considered.
0: Yeah,
1: we've
0: been
1: had Augusta, Fairfield, Prey.
0: Yeah.
1: I mean, all over. It's
0: far
1: been fun,
0: reaching.
1: Fun to see the
0: wide ranging.
1: Fun to see all the different places that have
0: flung.
1: Been here.
0: What do we have? What do we got?
2: 11.99.

0: 1193.
1: We are under the halfway point on that match.
2: Yes, and we really have a couple breaks. I think this is, if we can get this done, like I said, $55,000, that will be a place for us to start tomorrow. We'll see what we're doing.
1: Sarah will be here with us early in the morning tomorrow. 6:30. Are you ready for $55,000?
3: Well, I really am.
1: Okay. Yeah. Good.
3: Yeah. Right. I just wanted to come, you know, just to get a running start.
2: Will you? Thank you. Will you be on time?
3: Oh, this. Yes.
2: My favorite part about that was something about thank you gifts or something, and Sarah said, well, why wasn't I told about this? And I said, well, people who show up on time were told. It was really great. It's sort of...
1: If you also send me your coffee order,
3: oh, good.
1: I will have it for you when you get here.
3: Thank you so much. What an incentive to trot on up
2: 406
3: in a timely manner.
2: 657-2941. 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YPRadio.org. I don't mean to forward promote while we still have $1,200 to raise.
1: I know, because we still have $1,193.
2: Yes, but I have a feeling tomorrow morning is going to be quite the interesting morning.
1: You think?
2: I think so.
1: So it might be a whirlwind, which I hope it is a whirlwind. I hope we have a lot of gifts coming in.
2: We're going to need a lot of gifts in because we've got a lot of money to raise.
1: But I feel like we're...
2: Well, let's not talk about it in the past tense because we do still have this. I don't want to give people the excuse.
1: I feel like we're going to be within
2: $1,200.
1: We're going to be within a range that we could possibly get there.
2: Yes.
1: So, yep. And we would not be there if we did not have this great showing from the All Things Considered audience tonight, but we do still need to meet our $1,193 left on our match.
2: We have $1,200 that we need to raise right now to satisfy the Gloria Zimmer of match in loving memory of Ralph Zimmer. Ralph, one of our great longtime contributors to Yellowstone Public Radio. Talk about the stink eye.
3: That's not your best angle, Jill.
1: It's not been my best week for taking
2: pictures. She's not wearing her YPR Medal of Valor.
3: Val's given a little sort of like coquettish tilt of her head here.
2: Yeah. I'm sorry. I want to go back and talk a little bit about Ralph Zimmer.
1: Oh, yes. Let's.
2: Who did such a great job keeping us going during all of the drives.
1: He did.
2: Would send us multiple emails. We would sometimes get emails even before the drive.
1: We would.
2: And then Ralph would make contributions to multiple shows.
1: Yes.
2: And he would always end the amount of his contribution with the number of the match that he had made. So the first match might be, just pulling it out of my head, $201. Then the second one would be
1: $302.
2: And then,
1: but then he would make them all as pledges.
2: Yes.
1: And then he would pay them all at the end, but then he would round up to the next biggest number.
2: Yes.
1: So if he was at $2,200, he would round up to $2,500 or something of that sort. He was
3: so
1: a wonderful
3: generous.
2: And he was very eagle-eared.
1: Yes. And he was.
2: Yes, if he heard something that he had additional clarification on, he would make sure to ask that question in an email. $1,100, $1,193, well, technically $1,200 really is what we need to finish off the $2,500 match here. We're going to get back, we'll get back right now, give you back a newscast. We're going to come back on the other side of it to make sure that we can get rid of this last $1,200 and finish out the day and see where we're at for all of our fundraising tomorrow.
4: Brown. With just over a month before the crucial midterm elections, President Trump and Vice President J.D. Vance are on the campaign trail today, stumping for Republican candidates for governor and U.S. Senate as public opinion polls signal growing weariness over the Iran war and the president's aggressive use of tariffs, which have led to higher consumer prices. Here's Vice President Vance pushing for support of GOP candidates in Florida.
5: They want good jobs for Floridians. They want happy families. They want safe streets. And they want healthy food for you and for your children. It's the same things that President Trump and I want. It's the same things we fight for nationwide every single day in our administration.
4: Republicans are concerned about their chances of keeping control of Congress in November, with only 2 in 10 voters approving of the administration's handling of the economy. Dozens of activists and concerned citizens gathered today in Washington's Memorial Circle to protest the arch that President Trump wants to build there. NPR's Rachel Treisman has more.
0: It was an extra crowded morning rush hour for the traffic circle on the bridge between the Lincoln Memorial and Arlington National Cemetery at the anti-arch protest organized by progressive groups Third Act and Public Citizen. A series of veterans and Democratic lawmakers, like Virginia Congressman Don Beyer, took turns speaking out against Trump's construction project.
6: He's about to lose the midterms, and the new majority in Congress will stop him.
0: The National Capital Planning Commission is expected to consider the arch for final approval at its next meeting in early November, the same week as the midterm elections. Rachel Treisman, NPR News.
4: On Wall Street, stocks finished modestly higher following a three-day losing streak. The Dow up a few fractions, while the tech-heavy NASDAQ added 10 points. This is NPR. Bolivia's attorney general has been arrested for alleged money laundering and drug trafficking. The stunning arrest comes just days after the U.S. revoked his visa. NPR's Kerry Khan reports.
7: Bolivia's interior minister says the top prosecutor headed a criminal organization that encouraged narco-terrorism. Attorney General Roger Mariaca was arrested along with four others who were aboard an ambulance the minister says left the attorney general's home and was packed with bundles of cash. U.S. Secretary of State Marco Rubio praised Bolivia's actions. Mariaca was appointed to his post by the former socialist president whose party lost power last year to conservative Rodrigo Paz. Paz has sought closer U.S. ties. Mariaca denies wrongdoing and said his U.S. visa was revoked in retaliation for his prosecution of an Argentine consultant with ties to the MAGA movement. Kerry Khan, NPR News, Rio de Janeiro.
4: Well, four astronauts have arrived at the International Space Station after a successful liftoff today from Cape Canaveral, Florida. SpaceX launched the U.S., Canadian, and Russian crew on a mission that will last up to 6 months. Commander Jessica Watkins is the first black woman to lead a crew to orbit, while Canadian astronaut Joshua Cutterack is expecting his third child to arrive while he's still in space. You're listening to NPR News.

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1: From NPR News, this is All Things Considered. I'm Sasha Pfeiffer.
2: And I'm Juana Summers. This fall, the U.S. Senate race in Maine could decide who controls Congress. The two candidates, incumbent Republican Susan Collins and her Democratic challenger, Troy Jackson, come from the same area, northern Aroostook County near the U.S.-Canada border. NPR's Luke Garrett reports on the home county voters who may decide which one of them goes to Washington.
3: Fall comes early in Aroostook County. By mid-September, yellow, orange, and red leaves color the trees of northern Maine. And this year, red, white, and blue campaign signs for Susan Collins and Troy Jackson also dot U.S. Route 1. Here on a field just a few hundred yards from the Canadian border, dozens of Mainers gather to watch the alma maters of Collins and Jackson face off on the pitch.
4: Welcome, soccer fans, to this evening's varsity soccer game featuring your Fort Kent Warriors and the visiting Caribou Vikings.
3: Collins was born in Caribou, Maine, and graduated from its public high school. Born just up the road, Jackson went to a school that later merged with Fort Kent High School. Like this soccer game, the Maine U.S. Senate race feels like a hometown contest.
5: It's weird because having them local, you hear people, you know, with personal anecdotes and stuff about them, but they're still very divided on each side of the aisle.
3: That's 43-year-old Brandon Godding. He owns and operates Fort Kent Theater, a small movie house with two concrete auditoriums, two screens, and a pair of finicky projectors. But for Godding, the biggest concern is his theater's oil-powered heaters.
5: I was seeing people saying that oil prices were $5.60. I'm definitely scared for the winter. My tank's full right now, but they're older. They only do so much in these big open spaces.
3: Heating oil prices have increased by 74% in the last year, according to the Maine Department of Energy Resources. With oil prices up and repair costs mounting, Godding says his chief political concern is the economy. And at this point, Godding says he's still not sure who he will vote for in November.
5: Having Troy Jackson be so close here, you know, normally I would go more liberal, but like I hear all these bad stories about him. And so I do like Susan Collins where, you know, she has gone against Trump here and there, but she doesn't do it enough.
3: Down Route 1 in Caribou, the top political issues sound the same.
6: Our economy sucks right now. The gas prices need to go down. The fuel prices need to go down. They just need to help us out.
3: Sabrina Haney sells corn, cucumbers, and potatoes, along with other produce from a wooden cart in the heart of Caribou. The 54-year-old has lived here for 3 decades, and while her biggest worry is the price of gas, the second is the U.S.-Canada trade war recently launched by President Trump.
6: Right now, we're only about maybe 10 minutes from the border, 15. And yeah, it hurts because Canada, the people used to come here and spend their money, and now that they put the tariffs on there, they're just going to cut back and they're just going to stay in their own country.
3: While she describes herself as politically independent, Haney says she has voted for Trump and Collins in every election they have run in. Despite the higher gas prices and tariffs brought on during Trump's presidency, Haney says she still supports Trump and plans to back Collins.
6: She concentrates on the whole state, not just where they think they should. She comes up here, she's involved with the communities, making sure that, hey, they know that she's available.
3: Collins has won Maine's U.S. Senate seat 5 times. Each election, her home county has turned out for her by double-digit margins. This 6th time around, she will need Aroostook County to do it again, says political science professor Andrew Smith. He runs a Maine Senate poll for the University of New Hampshire. We spoke on the phone.
7: If the rural voters come out and vote strongly, they'll likely vote for Susan Collins. In the state of Maine, the areas where Democrats are strongest are in the wealthy coastal areas in southern Maine and in central Maine around Portsmouth.
3: While enthusiasm is hard to predict, Smith says both Collins and Jackson face real headwinds. President Trump's war in Iran and tariffs on Canada are spiking prices. That could be a drag on Collins. While Jackson is a late addition in this Senate race after Graham Platner dropped out of the contest, facing an allegation of rape, which he denies. Sitting inside the county campaign office, Aroostook County Chair Christopher Lydon is confident the county will back Collins again.
8: She was very well received in all the parades we did. She's going up to people. People were thanking her. So I think, despite what the other side might say, I think people are there with her. So I think she's got a good chance of winning again.
3: Alongside a life-size cutout of Trump, Lydon defended the president's war in Iran, calling the rise in gas prices, quote, temporary. But he does wish Trump's tensions with Canada would end sooner rather than later.
8: I would rather not see them get out of control totally, because there's a lot of things. We get our electricity from Canada up here. We're not connected to the rest of the grid.
3: Over at the Troy Jackson campaign, Matt Schlobone, head of the state's largest union, the Maine AFL-CIO, he came up with Jackson in Maine politics. Schlobone believes Jackson can turn his home county.
9: Troy Jackson will fight day and night for working people to try and make people's lives a little bit easier and a little bit better. There's a reason that he has won districts that, generally speaking, Democrats have no business winning in.
3: Back at the soccer field, the face-off between Susan Collins' Caribou Vikings and Troy Jackson's Fort Kent Warriors was hard-battled. The Vikings defended well and beat the Warriors 3-0. Luke Garrett, NPR News, Aroostook County, Maine.
10: Starting today, California, Arizona, and Nevada will get a lot less water. That's because of new federal rules for the seven states that share the Colorado River. Those states are scrambling to figure out how they'll bear the pain of those reductions, as KJZZ's Alex Hager reports.
11: After 20 years under the old rules, the new ones reckon with an uncomfortable reality. There just isn't enough water in the Colorado River to supply the nearly 40 million people who've come to expect it. After years of failed negotiations between the seven states that use the river, the federal government is forcing Arizona, California, and Nevada to take about 20% less. But how exactly they'll cut back is still an open question.
12: So we want to make sure that all of the water users who are going to be impacted have all of their plans in place to deal with the cuts.
11: That's Tom Buschotsky, Arizona's top water negotiator. His state is hit the hardest by the new cuts, so he's working with allies in California and Nevada on a deal to spread out the pain of the reductions. But even with federal money as an incentive to use less water, getting cities and farms to tighten their belts is easier said than done.
13: That's the real challenge, because you're actually talking to people about using less water and getting cut.
11: John Berggren is a researcher with the environmental group Western Resource Advocates.
13: The people negotiating these agreements, they reach a kind of high-level agreement of here's what we're willing to do, and then they have to go back and shop it around their state and make sure they can get their water users on board with what they are tentatively agreed to.
11: Also complicating things, Nevada sued the federal government over the new river plans, which slowed down talks about that three-state deal. Another potential lawsuit could complicate things further. Arizona has set aside $9 million to sue other states or the federal government over the river and says it reserves the right to take its water complaints to court. For NPR News, I'm Alex Hager in Phoenix.

0: All right, we are back. Jill, I've got some information for you here.
1: I do.
0: No, I've got some information you've got some. For you.
1: Okay, what is it?
0: We are 81% complete.
1: Oh, that's so exciting.
0: On the drive.
1: Because earlier today we were like at 70% or something
0: 67.
1: Like that. 67.
0: So we've gone from 67 to 81%.
1: Ooh.
0: $250,548, leaving us just $59,452. Now, we have a very, very specific mission to accomplish here. And that is the last $1,073 on a $2,500 match. We'll get this done, and we can give you back the rest of All Things Considered.
1: Yes.
0: Can we do this in 15 minutes? We've had such a phenomenal day. I'm just going to put it out there that we can do this last $1,000.
1: In 15 minutes.
0: And that will the money that it takes to meet the match itself, will take us down to around $55,800 for tomorrow. And
1: yes.
0: That seems to be a pretty doable amount.
1: I agree.
2: And you people that like to wait to the last minute for everything, pretend that this is the last minute.
0: Yeah.
1: Yes, pretend it is, yes.
0: Well, at least $1,073 worth of the last minute. 406-657-2941. 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Finish it today so we don't have to spend valuable time tomorrow finishing
1: it. A match,
0: yes. Because we have such limited time tomorrow to complete $55,000. It is really, really critical for us to do it. I would hate to be left out of just a couple thousand dollars because we did not have the time to do it. This is a really good time. It obviously, we had people who were...
1: We did. We've had a lot of people who were clearly listening and hearing the heed and hearing and heeding the call.
0: So it is the last $1,000. Let's do it, folks. There's a call. There's one call on the line right now. This is how we do it. Will this be the break where we get to 9 concurrent calls?
1: Oh, that would be so exciting.
0: And break the record from yesterday. 406-657-2941. 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YPRadio.org. You can feel the energy, the crackle in the room here at Yellowstone Public Radio. Jill Hershey, who's in the midst of a huge wide open mouth yawn. Val McMurtry, who's got a thank you. Go ahead with a thank you.
2: This is Laura Bogley from Bozeman. Thank
0: Laura
2: you.
0: Bogley Laura Bogley from Bozeman. Thank you. All right. One line taken. We have to have some contributions coming in at YPRadio.org. We have to have both phone calls and YPRadio.org, or we're not going to do the $1,000. We now have about, 13 minutes to do it,
1: $1,000.
0: You think it's easy.
1: Yes.
0: And it should be easy at $1,000, but getting people to call... There are people out there right now, I'm sure, who are saying someone else will do it. Someone else will make that contribution. I'm going to save my contribution till tomorrow. No, you have the opportunity. You have the availability. You don't know what's going to happen tomorrow. You might oversleep.
1: You might, and you might want to make it during morning edition, and then you might have to be running off to work and not have time.
0: You might wake up to an overflowing toilet tomorrow. Who knows? I mean, there are so many things that could happen to
1: Mr.
0: you.
1: Mr. Positivity is helping us all out
0: here. I'm just saying, think about it. You're going to give us, let's say you're going to give us a $250 gift, and you're like, well, I'm going to save it for tomorrow because I want to make a contribution on the last day. And then you wake up and you hit your head, or your toilet's overflowing, or you get into a car accident and you forget all about it. And then we are $250 short on the tail end of the drive, and it's all on
1: that
0: you.
1: That darn toilet.
2: Toilets. Weren't you talking about cat poop earlier this week?
0: Oh, probably. 406-657-2941.
2: Kevin poop. I think it was Kevin poop.
0: 800-441-2941. YPRadio.org. Yeah, who knows what I was talking about earlier in the week.
2: That was weeks ago.
0: That was
2: Monday.
0: Earlier in the week.
1: That was 470 hours ago.
0: I don't remember what I said earlier today. 406-657-2941. Two calls on the line.
1: All right.
0: Two calls. Can we get a third and a fourth and a fifth and a sixth? I think five concurrent calls right now, even though it wouldn't be the record, would be enough to help us satisfy the goal right now. So can we get three more calls right now? 406-657-2941. 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Please, I need to make sure I'm getting enough oxygen to my brain. I don't know how many more of these breaks I can do today. So let's get this done today so we can put it to bed and come back tomorrow and finish off the last $55,000 of the drive.
1: And that will still be a big stretch for us tomorrow. We have made that before.
0: We have.
1: But I think, I mean, it's been a long time since we've made it, and it's going to be a big stretch.
0: Yes.
1: So the closer we are tonight, the better we are tomorrow.
0: And the other thing that we know about last days of the drive, whether it's Thursday or Friday, is that we get out of Morning Edition, we get into performance today, and then there's a soft spot in there, and then we have to come back, and usually we have just enough to where we can make up the difference sometime in Here and Now or maybe Science Friday. But we can't afford to, hey, there's four calls on the line right now while I was monologuing. we can't afford to have soft spots tomorrow if we're going to raise $55,000. There's that sixth call. Oh, no, five calls. Sorry. Five calls on the line. One hung up and another one came on. That's how fast it happens. Five calls on the line right now, $1,073. We will let you know immediately as soon as we've met this match. I would say if we get to the top of the hour and we haven't done it, I think what we'll do is, a lot of times we end up at the top of the hour and we still have all of these people on the phone.
1: Yep.
0: And we have to cycle through to find out what they're actually contributing. Because some people like the thank you gifts and they want to order a thank you gift and talk to our operators.
1: However long it takes you, if you want to order thank you gifts, whatever, stay on the line with your operator and
0: but
1: do that.
0: Because we have five calls on the line does not let you off the hook for making an online contribution at ypradio.org. 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
0: Oh, and why what?
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0: What letter?
1: P.
0: Don't do it again. Let me get my brain slicker.
1: Ken gets a little bit speedy and is talking there. Or you can also call 406-657-2941. 406-657-2941. 800-441-2941.
0: You can also text donate to 800-441-2941. Five calls on the line, folks. $1,073. That's what we're looking for here. Can we get the $1,000? We will get the $1,000. Let's do it, folks. Val McMurtry is here as well. Thank you for coming in.
2: Hello.
0: This late in the drive.
2: Call in now.
0: With a couple of weird, crazy people. How come you're not wearing your YPR Medal of Valor?
1: It was kind of bugging my neck.
0: It was so heavy
1: on my neck, right? Because
0: from all the spangly gold that's on it. Yeah.
1: Yes.
0: Yeah.
1: You know,
2: I haven't seen this. When did you win this? Who awarded it to you?
1: Juanita awarded it to me this morning.
0: Yes.
1: For having to deal with Ken for the whole week of the drive. It's the YPR Medal of Valor.
0: I'm just going to say a very left-brained person put that together. 406-657-2941. 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It was very exacting. The letters were very well placed. Nothing was out of place. Everything was measured. It fit within the context of the circle that was there. The color was nice. It even matched your sweater today. 406-657-2941. 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
2: Am I seeing it over on the table, laying there?
0: Yes, that's the Medal of Valor.
2: Oh, I will have to look at that. 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
0: Well, I think what happened was
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1: I have a thank you, and I'm going to read it, but I'm not 100% certain that this is right. Right way.
3: Okay.
1: It's from John and Joni Jacobson, who of course we know.
0: For sure.
1: Thank you very much, John and Joni. And it says, Ken, it's the chilling man. And I'm not sure what that means, but I'm guessing that the operator didn't get that quite the way that John probably wanted it to
3: That's
1: be.
3: That's probably right.
1: So, John, if you send me an email, I can fix that for
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2: New Times Roman or something.
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3: $723 in about 4 or 5 minutes, folks. 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
2: Thank you, Scott Brown, for not waiting till tomorrow. Billings.
3: Scott Brown from Billings. Thank you so much. Three calls on the line right now. 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
3: 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There's the clickety-clack whir of the attic. Excuse me, the adding machine. Help us out.
2: Clickety-clack, the Car Talk brothers.
3: Yep, click and clack, the Car Talk brothers. Yep. That's something that I wish that NPR would be to bring back a little more humor. We could use a little bit more humor programming from the national syndicates. Or, you know, I could always do my own comedy show. What do you think, Jill?
1: Stand-up. Well, I think we should still do the Ken and Jill podcast because I think that would be so funny. I'm very funny.
3: There would be so much knitting filler. discussions about knitting.
2: But you know, if they would bring back even for nostalgia during fundraising week, some of the shows of Click and Clack. I mean, people love that show, even if you were a car person, because their interaction and their camaraderie.
3: See, my problem with that is that one of the things that I feel sometimes like Montana PBS or PBS fundraising tends to bring back a lot of these older. I think that you really should be fundraising for the shows that you are currently airing, and I think that the way NPR does it with having fundraising editions of the shows that are on our schedule really is the way to go. And I do think I don't even think NPR owns the rights to Car Talk anymore.
2: I was going to say, even for the young people, who are the new listeners, to experience them, even just a couple of shows.
3: I don't know if listening to them, a lot of it would make sense. 406-657-2941. 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YPRadio.org. Why are you looking at me like that, Jill?
1: Because we've been in here too long. I have a thank you,
3: oh,
1: and then Val has a thank you.
3: Okay.
1: Ken Lagoo of Billings.
3: Thank you.
1: And it says, I listen every day to and from work.
3: Excellent.
1: Thank you.
3: And Val?
2: And my favorite person has done it again. Oh. Generous donor from Miles City.
3: Miles City this time, with now two calls on the line. This is one of these calls has been on for 10 minutes and 32 seconds. We are still chasing down what now? Is it?
1: Hang on.
3: Okay. Well, geez, Jill. I mean, it's not like we're trying to build some momentum here. You do you. 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Well, Again, we're down to our last couple minutes. 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Like where we have like get
1: a, like the Ken head,
3: yeah, the Ken head, and you could grow the beard and the hair.
1: Everybody would want that.
3: I think that would well. 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It would be you. 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Yes, Val's got a thank
2: and
3: you.
2: And I have a thank you from Nick and Brian Suskovich of Billings.
3: Suskovich, thank you so much
2: love
3: for your contribution. We appreciate it very much. All right, when last we asked, it was $723.
1: And now it's $348.
3: $348. Oof. Jill, that's really, really doable. $348. Chasing it down here, we are going to just keep going. We're going to keep going through the top of the hour. We got three calls on the line. We got to meet this $348 to finish this $2,500 match to put us at about $55,800 and change for the completion of the drive. 406-657-2941. 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YPRadio.org. Val's got another thank you.
2: And Candace Alexich, thank you so very much.
3: Oh, Alexich, of Billings. Thank you. Of thank Billings. You, Candace Alexich of Billings. Appreciate that. It's two calls on the line. That's how much, how quickly we've got two that have been on for about a minute. Let's see. We now need, according to the Jamie, at 1758, we need $58,777. And we've raised more than $251,000. So we are getting there, folks. Again, I just think to myself, if our goal was only $250,000, we'd already be home. I'd be home, and I wouldn't have to do anything tomorrow.
1: Yep.
3: And life would be great.
2: But it could be worse. It could be $320,000.
3: Instead, I got to come back here. And
1: thank you, Val. It's a nice thought.
3: Locked in this room with Jill all day tomorrow.
2: Your co-worker.
3: I know.
1: That's a treat, Ken. For you.
3: For
1: you,
3: me. I mean,
2: or
3: for
2: work
3: me.
2: Wife, oh, yeah. Work husband, work wife, or is that?
1: No.
2: We don't want to go there. Yeah, don't want to go there.
1: We
2: okay.
1: don't go there.
3: Siblings.
2: Sorry.
1: We say siblings because... Yeah. Yeah.
3: Yeah, that's it's just
1: there's
3: gross.
1: There's no
3: otherwise.
1: Possible way that Ken and I ever could have been married.
3: No, there's no, I mean, across the multiverse, it there is no, I mean, there is no iteration
2: in
3: of
2: a galaxy
3: any,
2: far, far away.
3: Yeah, there is no iteration of the multiverse where that's happening. 406-657-2941. Call or text donate to 800-441-2941. YPRadio.org. Two calls on the line, folks. $348. Whence last we asked, and we will see as soon as we can. We have another thank you, Val McMurtry.
2: Mary Whalen of Billings, thank you.
3: Oh,
2: I appreciate
3: thank you.
2: YPR and listening.